0: has taught me a lot. Just been a great mentor and friend to me in the area of family improvement and home life improvement. And it was just a natural fit. I said, what do you think about this idea? He said, I love it. And we just took it from there.
1: Well, there's, you know, the analogy. I don't know how far you take that analogy. I would be really good at, like, tearing down the wall. You know, boy, I could do a lot with a sledgehammer. And frankly, that would be a lot of fun. Now, to put it back together makes me really nervous. Does that indicate something?
2: Well, you know, I think in family life, you do have to get rid of some things.
1: Yeah, but the kid,
2: there
1: you're
2: going to make it better.
1: Yeah.
2: So you've got, that's a part of it.
1: Now you're speaking to my heart.
2: Let this thing go so we can put something in its place.
1: Okay, you've identified 12 tools for improving family life. Now, of course, you guys, we're not talking about, you know, the best plumbing and the kitchen redo. We're talking about your family, you know, your marriage, your kids, and how to do the best job you can do. So give us a quick overview of these 12 tools.
0: We cover a lot of the basics that you would expect in family life. If you look at your family life today, even, you're going to see how is it we're communicating with each other? How is it we're sharing responsibilities? How is it that we're having fun? This man here obviously wrote the book and books on love languages. We talk about that. Just in your day to day, look around and you'd think, what are those tools that we need? These are the tools we're writing on: kindness, sharing, consideration, communication, love, fun, down the board.
2: Yeah. Replacing grumbling with gratitude.
1: That's good.
2: Is that easy to do?
0: We're going to spend extra time with you today, Jim.
1: Oh, excellent. Thank you. I tend to be on the high side. It's just funny. We had some water damage to our house, and it peeled, you know, those window covers, window wells. So it peeled one away. And I was out with this guy talking about how to get this repaired. And the guy says, well, this is a DIY job. I went into Gene. I said, hey, do you know what DIY means? Because I didn't confess to the guy. I didn't even know what do-it-yourself, the acronym meant. And that was only like 6 years ago.
0: Well, if we said, you know, because you'd be familiar with the expression, if you want something done well, you've got to do it yourself.
3: Pay somebody else to do it.
0: John, cooperate, man. No, do it. For the harder jobs, yes, trust me. I can't do all of that.
1: Yeah, that's your first point, the DIY, which I know now. Do it yourself. Why is that critical?
2: Well, I think because in a family, if the couple do not decide we want to have a better relationship between us and between our children, because we're dealing with children here, not just parents and not just the marriage, but improving the whole family life. But they have to be on board. You know, they have to be all in. And then they bring the kids in, because it has to be an all-in project if we're going to really make progress.
1: And it is a good illustration, because if you're going to, you know, redo your home, you got to roll up your sleeves and you get in there and you do the fun things that we're talking about, right? But with our marriages and with our parenting, we kind of expect it just to either come naturally or that, you know, we'll know what to do when it hits us. Often there's no game plan.
2: Yeah. And that's what we're trying to do. We're trying to give a game plan. If you really would like to have a better relationship in your family, and who wouldn't? I mean, we're either getting better or worse. We're not standing still.
1: Right.
2: And most of us would like to have better family relationships. So let's get a plan, and then let's implement the plan. And so this book kind of gives them a plan on these basic areas. And we're excited about it because we think it's very practical, and couples can do it, you know. Not alone. You got to have God's help in the whole process.
1: Absolutely.
2: We can do it.
1: You speak very specifically about change taking time. You know, we're pretty impatient, too. We want that. Well, frankly, I'd pay the guy to come in and do it. That's how impatient I am. Can you get the leak fixed, like, right now?
0: Like, let's just pay Dr. Gary Chapman to come around the world and fix your homes. I know it. Wouldn't that be great?
1: So that application to a family leak, how do we, as the adults in the home, as the parents, how do we step back and remain patient while these changes occur?
0: Well, as Dr. Chapman is saying, we've got to do it ourselves. I can't wait on my husband, Stephen. Stephen, you do it first, and then I will do it. He's a great husband, great dad, and he does take the lead in a lot of things. But there are moments, instead of blaming him, I need to look at Shannon. Shannon, what do I need to do in this area? So I've got a DIY. Then, as Dr. Chapman, you're saying there, we've got a DIY together. And I like something else we need to, I think, reiterate there is these are affordable repairs. You know, we bounce back and forth. Obviously, that's what the book is about. is the home life and home improvement metaphor. So we bounce back and forth from relationship to the metaphor of home improvement. But these are affordable fixes. You know, this is not, my relationships don't need to be 1995 relationships. And that means keeping up with our kids and how they're developing and continuing to nurture our marriage and reading and taking classes with this man right here, right, to keep us fresh and moving forward in our relationships.
1: Well, that's interesting, like the budget.
0: Yeah.
1: I mean, if you, again, that metaphor, you have a budget for repairs. What's your budget for your family and improving your family? How do you explain a budget for that
2: stuff? Well, I think the budget basically involves time.
1: Yes.
2: We're going to have to give time.
1: That's it.
2: It won't just happen. We'll have to make some changes. And in order to make changes, you have to stop doing some things so you can do other things. Mm. But what I really like about the whole thing is the big reveal.
1: Right. That's it.
2: You know, we at our home, in the last 5 years, we've remodeled two bathrooms. Now, I didn't do it myself, okay? But I was still involved in the whole process. But man, when you get to see the big reveal, it is nice. Yeah, it looks really great.
1: If you chose wisely.
2: if you chose wisely, right. And so I think if we can just realize that things can be better, and one of the things we suggest in the book is let every family member just share things that they would like to see improved in our family.
1: Wow.
2: You know, let the kids share. And what do we complain about in our family?
1: Why do we either not think of that or we don't take time to solicit that kind of input? Why, I mean, that's a brilliant idea. I don't know anybody who's doing that, really.
2: Yeah. We're so busy. We're just going,
1: is it
2: going,
1: really
2: going,
1: just that?
2: Going, and not thinking about things, you know? And then I think also as parents, sometimes we feel like, well, we've got to have all the answers. Hmm. Well, we need to know what our kids are thinking. And they can tell us, you know, why do you guys argue so much? If we really let them know, what would you like to see different in our family? They'll tell you.
1: Wow. That's encouraging. Let's hit, you know, you've got 12. We're not going to be able to touch on all of these, but we'll touch on a few today and tomorrow. But let's start with the first one, selfishness, which, you know, that covers a lot of ground. Why is this selfishness, why is it so critical in families today?
0: It's my native instinct, my human instinct, I suppose, is to be self-centered, self-focused. And so now there's not just me and my family of five, but there are four other people whose instinct, our sin nature, is to, you know, be self-centered, self-focused. So there the five of us are trying to coexist. And as we're talking about here, busy, our minds on all sorts of other things, including that's my toy, or this is my side of the bathroom countertop, or that's your duty to wash the dishes and empty the dishwasher. So it really becomes a mine mentality, and that defeats a lot of the good relationship building that we're talking about here. So yeah, a conscious awareness of it, taking a little assessment, hey, where are we being selfish? So that's something, you know, a listener would want to do here is, you know, and someone who's reading the book, where am I being selfish? Just taking that account, that inventory, now noticing the family, and then, Dr. Chapman, as you were saying, just being open to the conversation. Let's get to work on it.
1: Now, you kind of highlight that shared bathroom issue. I was always careful to try to live in a place where we had enough bathroom space. Not always achieving that, but kind of give us that deeper example of the shared bathroom.
0: Well, what I'm thinking of here is just mine and Stephen as the leader of the family. How are we sharing our time with each other, for one? How are we sharing who it is we are in this life together? I heard a lady at church who was teaching recently, and she was talking about an eternity view of marriage. Instead of being focused on the now, which is a mine mentality, ultimately, how is this helping me? How is this going to work out for me? She was talking about having an eternity focus on marriage and on relationship, and what is God doing in Stephen's life? What is it? Why did he bring us together? Yeah, it was to bring these three kids into the world, but what else? How am I partnering with Stephen to accomplish God's goals and he with me? That, at the root, could be a selfishness issue if my heart, my mind is all about me and not about Stephen. So that is a little bit more of the deeper. It's not just the sharing of the sinks, but it's let's share the space in this life and make each other better.
1: Well, now I'm feeling convicted because when we bought our house we're in now, I purposely look for two sinks. Maybe I was avoiding hitting the selflessness effect. I just covered
3: it up. You were serving Gene, I'm sure.
1: Yeah, I thought two sinks was a great solution. Now we can both be selfish.
0: I gotta tell you, I do like two sinks. I think, you know, there's a practical matter here as well. I don't want to sound like we're just using one, you know, small section of the family of five.
2: But, you know, this whole thing of kindness, I define kindness as words and actions that enhance the other person's life.
1: Yes.
2: Well, selfishness is the opposite of that. You know, I'm right. I want my way. You know, rather than thinking in terms of how can I speak to them in a way that's going to encourage them and help them. And if you listen to our expressions that are not kind, almost always they grow out of selfishness.
1: Yeah.
2: You know, you didn't do this. You didn't do that. You know, or why did you do that? Or why did you do that? You know, from our perspective, they did wrong, and so we're giving them harsh words rather than kind words. So if we really care and want to enhance their lives, we try to speak words that are positive, that will encourage them.
1: At fixing selfishness, which is the one topic we're talking about right now, it definitely takes time. You have a story about a couple named Jeremy and Lori who discovered that their kids really engaged in the process. It's probably similar to what you're saying, but what did Jeremy and Lori encounter?
0: Well, I'm going to take this question because I didn't tell you about this, Dr. Chapman, but just in recent days, because I'm a busy mom, you know this, and I'm hustling around doing a lot of things, as a lot of moms can relate to, a lot of dads too, for that matter. But I kept promising, Wesley kept saying, Mama, are you going to play Barbies with me tonight? And I said, yes, I am. Well, I got busy working on something. And I did, you know, modified playing. Parents understand this. You know, you're kind of, in essence, tricking your kid. I'm not advocating this, but it, you know, it was a little best of both. It wasn't quite the full playing experience, but it was still playing. So the next night I had told her, Presley, we are definitely going to play Barbies tonight. And we didn't quite get to it again. And she said, Mama, now this, some people are going to cringe when I say this. You're going to think, oh, you better discipline that child. But because of the Jeremy and Lori story and because of what we're talking about here in the DIY guide, Presley said, Mama, I think you're lying to me. Ouch. I mean, that hurts.
1: Yeah,
0: and
1: that's
0: it's the
1: a good
0: truth.
1: Thing, actually.
0: Now, some parents would kind of recoil at that and say, oh, no, you won't call me a liar. But it was the truth. And because we've made an open conversation of home life improvement in our home, I could receive that. And then I said, Presley, you know what? You're right.
1: Yeah.
0: And I'm sorry.
1: Yeah.
0: And which we talk about apology in the book as well. But she called me on it. And I received it because I want her to see in me the model that God is putting forth. Mm-hmm. One that says, I hear you and I'm responding.
1: Well, and you need to be able to hear it and listen mm-hmm. to it as a parent. You can't That's react right. and say, why would you say that? Or get defensive because that'll ruin it.
3: Yeah, you're talking about not taking it personally because you had addressed it all up front. Well, today on Focus on the Family with Jim Daly, we're talking with Dr. Gary Chapman and Dr. Shannon Warden about a book they've written called The Do-It-Yourself Guide to Building a Family That Lasts, 12 Tools for Improving Your Home Life. 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
1: So what did happen to Jeremy and Lori?
0: Similar, right? Similar. They had to say to their kids, we're going to start making an effort here around selfishness and around consideration of each other, right? So the parents, again, they're taking the lead. They're DIYing. They're doing it themselves.
1: Okay.
0: And they're saying now to the children, we're going to do this all in, all together. What did that do? That opened up conversation. The kids started pointing out, hey, I feel like you're being a little disrespectful here, a little inconsiderate, calling them on it. And Jeremy and Lori, they responded appropriately and went to work, made some changes. That's what we're doing. We're noticing what's not working in the home. Where are there some breakdowns? Let's not just notice it. Let's do something about it.
2: Mm-hmm. Yeah. And see, parents would not do this normally, ask their children to give them feedback.
1: Correct.
2: But if you're working on the project together and you realize this is a part of what we're doing now, so we want you to call us out and we're going to call you out because we want to change this. And that's what this couple did.
1: Is it ever too late to invoke this? what about if you have 15, 16, 17-year-olds in the home?
2: Listen, they can be really helpful, and they will be always honest.
3: Jim, if I can jump in here. So our youngest is 16, and he just recently had a very open conversation with us, and he called us on a couple of things. He said, I think you're keeping secrets from me. And we were able to talk to him about that, and just to he was thinking about it is the point.
1: Right.
3: So I think kids are they've already got the narrative going in their heads.
2: Yeah.
3: asking them to speak into it allows them to kind of unpack that and not take it a direction that's unhealthy.
2: Yeah.
1: Another chapter you had was on apathy. That one kind of caught me by surprise in terms of how families may struggle with apathy. So define apathy. Why is it a concern, and where does it come from?
0: Apathy for us is a taking each other for granted. Is we especially focus on love, loving each other in that particular tool or chapter. It's so easy. Just you need only ask your spouse, do you think I'm paying attention to you? Do you think
1: there you go.
0: Right? Just ask if you want the real
1: That's
0: answer.
1: That's true with the kids too.
0: Yeah. Oh, goodness. Yeah. My kids, they let me know. And Mama, is your phone more important than me?
1: Ugh. Yeah.
0: You're so verbal.
1: You're so verbal. Go to your room.
0: Right. I'm going to my room, and I'm going to sit and think about that for a little bit.
1: Gary, your solution for apathy is your five love languages, that concept, which is brilliant, by the way. For those who aren't familiar with it, give us the quick rundown. I can't believe someone has not heard of the five love languages. But.
2: Well, basically, there are five ways of expressing love on an emotional level. And if you want to build intimacy in a relationship and a real sense of connectedness and a real sense of we love each other, which is the opposite of apathy, then each of your family members has a primary love language. And here are the five. Words of affirmation. You really look nice in that outfit. I really appreciate what you did. Just looking for things that you can compliment the other person on. Receiving gifts. It's universal to give gifts as an expression of love. The gift says they were thinking about me. And it doesn't have to be something expensive. You can pick up a feather, taking a walk, a bird feather, and take it home and say to your spouse, honey, look what I found when I was walking. It reminded me, you are the wind beneath my wings, girl.
1: You're good.
2: Whoa, didn't cost a thing. But, gifts. And then there's quality time, giving the person your undivided attention. And this is true with a marriage. This is true with children. This is what you were talking about, Shannon, when you said, you know, playing, was it dolls?
0: Barbies, yeah.
2: Playing with your daughter. And she realized you weren't all there, you know. So quality time means you give them your undivided attention. And then acts of service is doing something for the other person that you know they would like for you to do. For the family, it might be washing dishes, it might be making beds and all those kind of things. And remember, children have things to do appropriate to their age in the family because we all have jobs. And so we're doing things for each other, acts of service. And then physical touch. And we've long known the power of physical touch. Yeah. That's why we pick up babies and hold them and kiss them and cuddle them. And the baby feels love before they even know what love is all about.
1: I remember preparing for a broadcast with you years ago, and I think my youngest, Troy, was probably 4 or 5. And I remember going through, I was reading the material, and he was in my lap. And I just asked him, you know, which one of these meet your needs? And I went through him. As soon as I said physical touch, he said, that's me, Daddy. That's the one I like.
2: Yeah.
1: Just you can hugs. He loves hugs and tickling his arm and just that kind of thing.
2: You can discover a child's love language by the time they're 4 years old. Yeah. At least by the time they're 4. Mm-hmm. My son's love language is physical touch. When he was that age, I'd come home in the afternoon. He'd run to the door, grab my leg, and climb on me.
1: That's right.
2: He's touching me because he wants to be touched. Our daughter never did that.
1: Yeah.
2: At that age, she would say, Daddy, come to my room. I want to show you something. She wanted quality time.
1: Yeah.
2: So the idea is that every family member has a primary language, and you want to speak that language fluently. And then you want to sprinkle in the other four.
1: And again, to the whole point, it takes effort.
2: Effort, absolutely.
1: And you can't knock down a wall. You can't redo your kitchen in the same way. You got to spend time knowing what your love language and your kids' love languages are and your spouse. Hey, let's examine another one, resentment in a marriage and family. That's a serious one. And some of these have been fun. But in fact, you compare that to having termites in your home. Just to keep that analogy going, why is resentment such a serious problem?
2: I think because what happens is when we hurt the other person or they disappoint us and we don't deal with it, we just hold it inside and then we come to resent them because they did that to us. Or maybe we even lash out at them and tell them how horrible it is that they did and they don't apologize or anything. And so we resent it and resentment turns to bitterness and bitterness turns to hatred. And eventually get to the place where we say, I'm out of here. So you know, dealing with issues when they happen. That's why I say apologizing and forgiving is absolutely essential to a healthy marriage.
1: Right.
2: We can't just let things ride. We've got to deal with them.
1: In fact, I love the saying you had in the book, Gary. You said a happy marriage is the union of two good forgivers.
2: Yeah.
1: And that is such a poignant sentence.
2: Yeah. Because, you know, if we let it build up, it gets worse and worse and worse. And eventually we figure, you know, I can't take this anymore.
1: So you tend to forgive less and less.
2: Yeah, you do.
1: When resentment builds up.
2: And we're not by nature apologizers. Because, again, by nature, we're selfish. And our way's the right way. They're the ones that are wrong. They ought to be apologizing. And I say, a lady said to me, she said, Dr. Chapman, I understand about apologizing, but what if he's the problem? You know? I said, okay, let's assume he's 95% of the problem. That would only leave 5% for you. Apologize for your 5%, you know, and let's see what happens. Apologize and then love him in his love language. Mm. And maybe something will happen inside of him.
1: Yeah.
3: And what's the end of the story there?
2: Well, what happens is, you know, we love God because God first loved us.
3: Yeah.
2: So we love them by apologizing and loving them, even though they're not loving us. But love stimulates love.
1: Yes.
2: So she's influencing him in the best possible way.
1: Mm. I think in the Christian space especially, we have neglected this. I mean, we talk about loving our neighbor as ourselves, as Jesus commanded us to do. This is one of the reasons we're not very effective, and the Holy Spirit can't really work through us because we're wagging our finger and we're building up resentment toward others who don't think like us, behave like us, believe like us, right?
2: Yeah.
1: And it's one of the core problems, I think, because love does crack the heart open of the other person. It's an amazing tool. Shannon, you have a three-step plan, you call it, for forgiveness. Let's hear it quick, because we need some forgiveness.
0: Well, you know, obviously you're going to have to acknowledge that there's this need there, right? So that's that cracking through the wall and or doing the demolition we were talking about earlier. You know, let's just acknowledge this is happening. It's also, as Dr. Chapman is saying there, it's just taking some accountability. And then it's kind of a continuing to monitor that process, that same process. I talk a lot in my counseling to folks about humility and compassion. And this takes great humility. Somehow or another, in our humanness and in our sinfulness, we think, I'm going to be this same house, if you will, this same person from now until whenever. And I think even in back to the home metaphor here, you know, some people think, I'm going to build this house and never have to change it. I'm going to die in this house. And yet there's so many changes. That's not the God we serve. He's somebody who's changing us for the better all of the time. Requires humility. Requires us to say, God, change me from the inside out. Change me. Same in this process of resentment and forgiveness is, hey, we've got to change. I'm willing to do my part. I'm not going to make you do your part, but I want you to know I'm willing to do my part. And we got to start somewhere. We've got to get the process going. But it's honestly just a matter of humility, of awareness, and then just actually doing something, not expecting this is going to happen by itself, that we're actually going to have to put a little sweat equity into it.
1: Yeah, it's so good. I mean, both of you, Gary and Shannon, this book is filled with wonderful, rich content. And I love your encouragement and advice. I love the metaphor. To do the home improvement project. Unfortunately, we're out of time. We're already hit day one. So I want to come back next time and share more of the 12. We've only covered three, so we've barely made any headway, but it's been really insightful. I mean, I'm thinking, John, about going home tonight with Gene and Troy. Trent's in his own place now, but I'd love to sit down and talk to them about doing more of this. That's why I was kind of asking for a friend of mine, how late can you do this? You know? But I think it's really valuable to open communication up. And so often we do let time kind of knock down the more important things in our relationship, like honesty, humility, like you both said. And I'm eager to do it. I want to do it. And for our listeners, let me recommend to you that you get a copy of the DIY guide. And for the slow folks like me a few months ago, that's do it yourself, that do it yourself guide to building a family that lasts. I mean, it's easy to use. It kind of focuses you on that blueprint, the plan for how to do this well. And let me tell you, we believe in this content so much. If you'll make a monthly pledge of any amount to Focus on the Family, we'll send you this book as our way of saying thank you. 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
1: Gary and Shannon, let's come back next time to continue the conversation. 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Did I say that? Letting go of control. Man, why did we do that on day two? We should have covered that today. And having really more fun together, which is great as a family. Can we do it?
2: Love to.
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0: 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The voices we listen to are like seeds. Some bring peace, others just bring pests. At some point, we've got to ask, are we planting the right crop or just giving the weeds a comfy home?
1: I was at my grandson's lacrosse game the other day. He was playing very well with his team, and I was standing next to his sister, Allie, and I reminded her of when she was a little girl and when she was playing soccer. She was in some team called the Purple Princesses or something like that, and she wasn't scoring any goals. And I said, Allie, you need the eye of the tiger. She looked at me quizzically. What, you haven't seen Rocky III? Okay, the eye of the tiger. And I said, I'll tell you what, I'll give you a doll if you score a goal. Well, she got the eye of the tiger, and she started scoring goal after goal. I thought someone should write a song like the eye of the doll. I don't know. But she was scoring so many goals, I said, okay, the doll deal is over with. You're scoring too many goals. But, you know, the eye of the tiger, if you don't know what I'm talking about, is a song, and it's from Rocky III. So in Rocky III, Rocky is the undefeated champion of the world, and he's kind of getting lazy and complacent. He even has a pet tiger. He's not taking anything seriously. He has a challenger in Clubber Lang, played by Mr. T, who beats him. So the rest of the movie is surprise about Rocky making a comeback, right? Isn't that what all the Rocky movies are about, the big comeback? And so at one point, he's being trained by Apollo Creed, his former opponent. And Apollo says to Rocky, Rocky, you need the eye of the tiger. And you know, spiritually, we too can grow complacent and lazy. And that's what was happening to Israel. Of course, they had gone to Jerusalem to rebuild the walls. They were successful. The walls were completed in 52 days. Nehemiah felt like, hey, my job is done. He went back to Babylon to continue on as the cupbearer, advisor, counselor to the king. And then a report came to Nehemiah that the people had gone back again, that there was sin among them again, that there was compromise, that everything was falling apart, reminding us that just because you have a good beginning doesn't mean you will necessarily have a good finish. The Constitution of the United States had just been signed when America was a nation. Benjamin Franklin walked out of a meeting room to a waiting crowd, and one lady came up to Benjamin Franklin and said, so, Mr. Franklin, what type of government have you and the delegates given us? And his response was, well, a republic, madam, if you can keep it. The idea is we've laid the foundation. Now it's up to you and the nation and the future to maintain this. And the same is true spiritually. You know, we'll be on a roll, we'll be doing great, and then we'll do something that is completely self-destructive. Has that ever happened to you? You're doing well spiritually, you're reading your Bible, you're going to church, you're praying, you're sharing your faith, you're firing on all cylinders, and then you just do the dumbest thing of all. Something that sabotages you. Something you can't believe you even did. And you want to know why you do that? Here's the answer. You might want to write this down. Sin makes you stupid. There's nothing rational about it. There's nothing logical about it. Go back to our first parents in the Garden of Eden. How crazy was it to abandon literal paradise to take a bite of some piece of fruit offered to them by the devil? But that's exactly what they did. So that brings me to point number one, if you're taking notes, and it is starting strong is good, but finishing strong is better. You can have the worst start, but if you have a great finish, that's really all that matters. Or you can have a great start and a horrible finish and undo all the good that you did. And so we want to finish well. You know, we'll make commitments to things that we won't follow through on, like diets or joining a gym, Planet Fitness is the biggest gym chain in America, or at least one of them. And one of their gyms has a capacity to only hold 300 people, but they signed up 6,000. And the reason they can do that is because they know, guaranteed, half of the people that sign up will never show up even once. And then the rest will be sporadic at best. So, oh, I'm going to join the gym. Yeah, but then you don't ever go to the gym. Or maybe you volunteer to serve here at church. You find out there's a need in children's ministry. So you volunteer to help out the three-year-olds. And after they've tied you to a chair and they're talking about selling you into slavery because you taught that lesson on Joseph and his brothers, you're reconsidering. Do I want to keep doing this? The Bible's filled with stories of people that started well but did not finish well. Samson comes to mind. The He-Man with the She-Weakness. Superhuman strength, but he self-destructed. We also think of Moses. He did not finish all that well. Nor did Noah, for that matter. David started very well. He crashed and burned, but he did make a comeback, as did Peter. So you want to finish well, because the Bible tells us the Christian life is like a race. And the objective of this race is to run to win. Paul says, run to win the race. But you also want to finish the race you've started. Paul also talked about finishing his race with joy. And in his final epistle, he said, I fought the good fight. I kept the faith. I finished the course. Henceforth, there is laid up for me a crown of righteousness. So we want to finish this race well. Kathy and I just celebrated 51 years of marriage together last week. People have asked, what is the secret to a long and happy marriage? Well, it goes back for us to our honeymoon. So we went to the Grand Canyon for our honeymoon, and we rented those mules, you know, the little pack mules, and they go along those narrow little paths. And so she was on the mule in front of me, and we're riding along, and her mule stumbled. And so she leaned forward and said into the mule's ear, that's once. I thought, what on earth? It's kind of surprising. I'd never see her do that before. Then we went a little further. Again, her mule stumbles. We're very close to the edge. You don't want to fall. She leans forward again, says to the mule, that's twice. Okay. We go a little further. The mule stumbles for the third time. She reaches into her purse, pulls out a gun, holds it up to the mule's head, fires and kills the mule. I was shocked. I was outraged. I said, Kathy, what are you doing? She turned to me and said, that's once. This is a true story. Not really. But our marriage is similar to our relationship with God. In fact, the Bible tells husbands to love their wife as Christ loves the church, and wives to submit unto the Lord. See, the key to a marriage, there's many keys, but let's just say a key to a marriage, a good marriage, is maintenance. I read that the Golden Gate Bridge is constantly being painted. They paint it from one side to the other and start over again. It just needs constant maintenance. So does marriage. So does your Christian life.
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2: Well, Pastor Greg is presenting the final message from Nehemiah today, a study called Finishing What You Start. His first point was starting strong is good, finishing strong is better.
1: Number two, stay focused, Don't lose the eye of the tiger. You know, the scripture tells us that we are to run with perseverance the race marked out for us. How do we do it? Answer, we keep our eyes on Jesus. In Hebrews 12, the writer says, we're all running a race, so lay aside the weight and the sin that so easily besets you or slows you down. Run this race with endurance. Here's the key. Looking unto Jesus, the author and finisher of your faith, who for the joy that was set before him endured the cross, despising the shame, and now is set down on the right hand of God. So the key is looking to Jesus, keeping your eyes on the Lord. Because the devil wants you to get your eyes off of the Lord, and he wants you to give up. The devil's two favorite words are give up. Don't listen to him. Resist the devil and he will flee from you. And I think I'm talking to someone right now that's thinking of giving up. Giving up on your marriage. Giving up maybe even on your life. Giving up on your faith. Giving up on your ministry. Don't give up. Get up and remember this. Fix your eyes on Jesus. In fact, Nehemiah 4:14 says to the people, don't be afraid of the enemy. Remember the Lord. But Israel had forgotten this. They were not remembering the Lord. They were going backward again. Though they had rebuilt these walls and had a spiritual awakening, they were returning to their old ways. They had to return again to the Lord. So that brings us now to our text, Nehemiah 10, verse 28. And this is what they did before their fall began. Nehemiah 10, verse 28, the rest of the people, the priests, Levites, gatekeepers, singers, temple servants, and all who separated themselves from the pagan temple of the land in order to obey the Lord, together with their wives, sons, daughters, and all who were old enough to understand, joined their leaders and bound themselves with an oath. They swore a curse on themselves if they failed to obey the law of God as issued by the servant Moses. They solemnly promised to carefully follow all the commands, regulations, and decrees of the Lord our God. So number three, they promised to carefully follow all the commands of Scripture. I think sometimes people want to pick and choose what parts of the Bible they like and discard the rest. I'm reminded of Thomas Jefferson, who had his own version of the Bible. It was called Jefferson's Bible. And basically what he did was he took scissors and cut out all the parts of the Bible he did not agree with. So in Jefferson's Bible, there were no miracles. So no walking on water, no feeding of the 5,000, no resurrection of Jesus. He also cut out all references to the deity of Christ because Jefferson did not believe Jesus was the Son of God. However, he left in the ethical teachings of Jesus, like the Sermon on the Mount and parables about kindness, forgiveness, and love, and other lessons on humility, compassion,

Everyone joined themselves and they made this commitment. And I want to point out something. It was a public commitment. They took an oath. We are going to do this and we want everyone to know it. Do people in your neighborhood know you're a Christian? Do people on your campus know you're a follower of Jesus Christ? Do people who follow you on social media know you believe that the Bible is true? Make your stand. That's what I love about baptism. It's something you do openly. And it's a beautiful thing when people watch and see a believer going into the water and saying goodbye to the old life and making that commitment to Christ. Here's another thing, number five. They separated themselves from ungodly influences. They separated themselves from ungodly influences. Look at verse 28. Then the rest of the people, the priests, Levites, gatekeepers, singers, separated themselves from the pagan people of the land in order to obey the law of the Lord, saying, we promise to not let our daughters marry the pagan people of the land and not to let our sons marry their daughters. If you want to be a godly person, you have to separate yourself from some things and join yourself to others. Being a Christian is saying no to some things and saying yes to others. Psalm 1 sums it up perfectly. It says, happy is the man or woman who walks not in the counsel of the ungodly, or stand in the way of sinners, or sit in the seat of the scornful. That's what they don't do. But, in contrast, their delight is in the word of the Lord. In it do they meditate day and night. In Timothy, Paul writes, flee youthful desires and follow righteousness, faith, and peace along with those that call on the Lord out of a pure heart.

0: Some good insight today on A New Beginning from Pastor Greg Laurie's study series in the book of Nehemiah. Some practical instruction on finishing well. And there's more good teaching yet to come. But, you know, the very first step in living for the Lord is coming to the Lord. Have you ever come to Him and entered into a relationship with Him? Pastor Greg, what would you say to the person listening who just doesn't know if they're really a Christian? They can't think of a time when they made a deliberate decision for the Lord. It's just not a good idea to assume everything's going to work out okay, is it?
1: No, this is one area of your life you want to be sure about, where you're going to spend eternity. The Bible says, "These things we write to you, that you may believe on the Son of God and that you may know that you have eternal life." Listen, I know I have eternal life. I know I'll go to heaven one day. And I hope that doesn't sound boastful. And if it does, I'm boasting in what God has done for me, not in what I've done for God. The reason I know these things is because I've turned from my sin and I've put my faith in Christ, you see. And if you do the same, you can have this same hope. You just need to call out to the Lord and admit you're a sinner and ask Jesus Christ to forgive you and come into your life. The Bible says whoever will call upon the name of the Lord will be saved. Will you call upon Him right now? I'm going to pray a simple prayer, and I'm going to ask you to pray this prayer after me, if you would. So if you want to know that you'll go to heaven when you die, if you want to know for certain that Christ is living in your life, then pray this prayer with me. Just pray these words. Lord Jesus, I know I am a sinner, but I know you are the Savior who died on the cross for my sin. I turn from my sin now, and I choose to follow you from this moment forward as my Savior and my Lord, as my God and my friend. Thank you for hearing this prayer. Thank you for answering this prayer. And I ask this in Jesus' name. Amen.
0: Amen. 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

0: 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Well, Pastor Greg, we're excited about your new book. It's called Am I Doing This Right? God's Design for Relationships That Last.
1: Yes.
0: You know, I heard a psychologist on the radio say that often a spouse will find that what they used to admire most about their mate is now the thing they resent the most. Mm. You know, he was so ambitious and responsible, and now he's a vice president at his company and he's never home.
1: Mm-hmm.
0: What would you say to a couple who came to you for counseling about those kinds of issues?
1: Well, you know, I feel like I've been married to 7 different women, ironically, all with the same name, Kathy. Funny thing, they even spelled their name the same way, C-A-T-H-E. You know, you can spell Kathy a lot of ways. And so Kathy has changed over the years, and so has Greg. And so you have marriage is... it's constant adaptation. You know, you're growing together, you're maturing, you're learning. And I think the main thing is that you both have each other's back, that you both are there to help your spouse to be the best version of them that they can be. And so that means constant communication. You know, I read that most marriages fall apart and end up in divorce because of deficient communication. So you got to constantly talk about it. And if this is happening in the home and the husband isn't around enough, the wife has to talk to him and he needs to flex. He needs to have his priorities in order. Yes, he needs to have a career. Yes, he needs to provide for his family. But there are times when they could maybe spend more time intentionally with the family. And I would add this, when you're with your family, be with your family. In other words, put that phone away and look each other in the eye and talk together and go outside together and take walks and enjoy meals and be together and work on that. You know, if you neglect a marriage, it will begin to get weaker. It's sort of like going to the gym. You go to the gym to build your muscle, to strengthen yourself. If you neglect these things, your muscles will begin to atrophy. The same could be said of marriage. You have to constantly be working at it to keep it strong and to even make it stronger. If you go into neutral, you're going to end up going downhill pretty fast. And so work at your marriage, communicate with your spouse. And if you need some counseling, go visit with your pastor at your church and let them help you sort through these things. Sometimes that can be very helpful. But keep moving forward. Never rest on your laurels. So I've identified a lot of these important biblical principles about how to have a successful marriage and even how to have a successful single life as you're preparing for marriage. And the title of this new book is, Am I Doing This Right? Subtitled, God's Design for Relationships That Last. And we'd like to send this book to you at no cost, but we would ask that you would be generous and support our ministry. 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And as our way of saying thanks, we'll rush you your own copy of this brand new book, Am I Doing This Right? God's Design for Relationships That Last.
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5: With SRN News, I'm John Scott. President Trump at a cabinet meeting Wednesday at the White House, taking questions from reporters questioning where the administration stands on negotiations with Iran.
6: They're negotiating on fumes, but we'll see what happens. Maybe we have to go back and finish it. Maybe we don't.
5: The president said he was not satisfied with the current Iran deal. He also thanked the retiring DNI Tulsi Gabbard for her extraordinary service. The Minneapolis police chief brought in following the police killing of George Floyd has resigned.
7: Minneapolis police chief Brian O'Hara has resigned. O'Hara was hired in 2022 to oversee reforms following the police killing of George Floyd. Mayor Jacob Frey says O'Hara was facing disciplinary action for interfering with an investigation into his allegedly having intimate relationships with city employees. O'Hara is accused of deleting a contact card from his city-issued cell phone, and the mayor had told O'Hara that he would be fired. He chose to resign instead. The city has 17 open complaints against O'Hara, separate from the investigation that resulted in his disciplinary action. I'm Donna Water.
5: On Wall Street today, stocks inched to more records after oil prices dropped.
8: Stocks inched up to more records on Wall Street after crude oil prices fell back to where they were in the middle of April. The S&P 500 edged up by less than a tenth of a percent Wednesday. The Dow rose 182 points. That's about 0.4%. The NASDAQ composite rose 0.1%. Bath & Body Works and Abercrombie & Fitch rallied after becoming the latest companies to deliver stronger profits than expected. Energy companies fell after crude oil prices dropped more than 4%. Halliburton lost 3.6%. Seth Sutel, New York.
5: This is SRN News. A street preacher in the UK is no longer facing charges after a controversial arrest last year.
9: Police in Bristol have dropped a months-long investigation into Pastor Dia Moodley, who was arrested in November while delivering a street sermon. Authorities had accused the 58-year-old of a religiously aggravated public order offense after comments about Islam and gender issues. Moodley spent 8 hours in custody before being released on bail. This month, police confirmed no further action would be taken, clearing him of wrongdoing. Legal advocates say the case raises ongoing concerns about free speech and religious expression in public spaces. I'm Bill Alexander.
5: This marks the second time Moodley has been arrested while preaching about Islam and transgender ideology during his evangelism efforts, only to have those charges dropped. Moodley and his supporters argue the repeated investigations reflect growing restrictions on Christian free speech in Britain. This is SRN News. There's a problem with the SpaceX most powerful rocket.
10: The FAA announced that SpaceX Starship launches are temporarily grounded pending an investigation into Friday's flight. But it's not because of the spacecraft's fiery explosion Friday after a splashdown in the Indian Ocean. The agency says there was a mishap with the Mega Rocket's first stage booster. Minutes after blastoff in Texas, the booster separated as expected, but the engines conked out. And instead of a controlled descent, the booster had a hard splashdown in the Gulf. NASA has tasked both SpaceX and Blue Origin to develop lunar landers that can dock with the Orion capsule as they work to put astronauts back on the moon and build a lunar base. I'm Jennifer King.
5: The typical CEO compensation package rose nearly 6% in 2025 to $17.7 million as company boards rewarded their top executives for bigger profits and higher stock prices. More details at srnnews.com.
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Well, we've just about made it through midweek. It's 7 o'clock Wednesday night, and I'm Ken Andrews welcoming you to Evening Praise. We do have a great hour of music in store. Stay with us for the full hour, if you will. We'll feature together Maverick City Music with Elevation Worship, Sanctus Real, Christ for the Nations, Lydia Laird, Matt Marr, Lucy Grimble, a new song with an old song, and more. Selah on the way in just a few minutes, but we'll start with Village Lights, Christ Our King, on KJOL, where you hear the light.

The combined efforts of Maverick City Music, along with Elevation Worship, that is Jaira, meaning provide or the provider. And of course, it looks to the one who meets our needs, who provides for us and always provides enough. We heard too from Selah, more and more of you. And now it's more about names of God. You are I Am. Here's Sanctus Real on Evening Praise.

Hallelujah. When the storm is relentless over every worry, every fear, hallelujah, even here. Lydia Laird on Evening Praise, and before Lydia, Christ for the Nations, dating back to 2008, and Holy says it all. As we continue with music and praise, it's On Repeat with Hillsongs United. Every time.

You know, in Romans chapter 8, the Apostle Paul tells us those who are led by the Spirit of God are children of God. And he says the Spirit himself testifies with our spirit that we are God's children. New Life Worship with Micah Massey and Spirit of God on Evening Praise, Matt Maher as well, and all the people said amen. Well, hearing again from the Apostle Paul, now 2 Corinthians chapter 5, he says, if anyone is in Christ, the new creation has come, or that person is a new creation. The old has gone, the new is here. Now Lincoln Brewster, Made New on KJOL, where you hear the light. You're

In Psalm 78, Asaph speaks of his people sinning against God in spite of all he had done, the wonders, the goodness he showed to them, but they turned to him when things got bad, and they remembered that God was their rock, that God Most High was their Redeemer. He was their great Redeemer. Ours too, Lucy Grimble on Evening Praise and New Song with Doxology dating back to 2015. 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

0: 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I'm Wayne Shepherd. 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
1: Some of you are here today and you're flat. Life has a way of just kind of beating the oxygen out of you. Finances, work, relationships, marriage, raising kids, in-laws, you name it. But it has a way of kind of beating it out of us until we wake up one day and we say, where did my energy go? I could barely get out of bed. It's hard for me to function. I'm just tired. How many of you know what I'm talking about? The Apostle Paul is writing to a young man by the name of Timothy. Timothy was probably 30 to 40 years old. He was a protege of the Apostle Paul. But he was living in a very anti-Christian world. He struggled with timidity, fear, didn't like to confront people. The Bible tells us that Timothy had multiple illnesses, so he seems to have stomach issues. So physically, he was somewhat frail. He struggled with anxiety. He was in a culture where he had to confront people and he didn't like confrontation. His father wasn't a Christian. His father was a Gentile or Greek Gentile. His mother was Jewish. She was a believer. His father wasn't. His grandmother was. They were in a mixed marriage that was unlawful to the Jewish people. So he grew up probably with this father that wasn't supportive, a mother that was praying for him. But the Apostle Paul had seen in him what others didn't see. The Apostle Paul saw in him a man of God. Others saw a sickly, timid, weak individual. The Apostle Paul saw a man of God in the making. Timothy was tired, a little bit worn out. And the Apostle Paul mentions to Timothy in the last letter that he wrote ever, because shortly after this, the Apostle Paul was put to death. He reminds Timothy when he's worn out, when he's tired, when it's hard to continue on, he reminds him of four things: power, purpose, person, and presence. Now let me talk to you about those four things rapidly. Number one, he says in verse 8, so do not be ashamed of the testimony about our Lord or of me, his prisoner. Rather, join me in suffering for the gospel by the power of God. So the first thing that he reminds Timothy about is the power that lifts us. He says to Timothy, Timothy, I don't want you to be ashamed of the testimony or of me because I'm in prison. Don't be ashamed of it. You know what shame is? Shame is a feeling of embarrassment or humiliation that arises by our fear of other people's perception. Christianity was not well known at that time. In fact, it was looked down upon and sometimes persecuted. Some of you live in environments right now where you are an undercover Christian. No one knows you're a Christian. You keep it pretty quiet. Why? You don't want people to stereotype you. You don't want people to misinterpret. You don't want people to put you in a political category. You don't want people to think that you're a bigot or a racist or angry because a lot of people have stereotyped certain Christians in those categories. So you're quiet about it. And what the Apostle Paul says is, don't be ashamed of the gospel. The gospel is the good news of Jesus. The gospel is about hope and forgiveness. It's about a relationship with the Almighty God. It's about second chances. It's about your creator. That's what it's about. Just because the gospel sometimes has been hijacked by extreme groups that sometimes don't well represent Jesus, don't be ashamed of the gospel. And then he goes on and tells Timothy, by the way, he tells him, rather, even if people misinterpret, even if people prejudge you, endure it by the power of God. What the Apostle Paul was telling Timothy is, Timothy, don't be ashamed. There's going to be pressure. But by the power of God, at that moment I felt the power of God fill me, like, be bold. Don't be afraid. Don't be ashamed. Be bold. And there's times where we need a power from on high. The word for power is dunamis, where we get the word dynamite from. Power from on high for us to be bold. The second thing that he tells them in this passage is, not only is it about the power that lifts you, it's about the purpose that grounds you. In verse 9 he says, he saved us and called us to a holy life. I want you to know that God not only saves us, but he also calls us. There's not a follower of Jesus here that's just been saved to sit around. You've been saved with a calling. You're on mission with Jesus. You say, well, I'm not a pastor, I'm not a missionary, I'm not a non-for-profit. It doesn't matter. It doesn't matter what you do for a living, you're called. What does it mean that you're called? It means that the moment that you give your life to Jesus, you're called to live on mission. You have a higher purpose in life now. And your purpose is to influence people, to show the glory of God. Your purpose is bigger than just being happy, making money, and trying to live a good life. You have a bigger purpose. It's tied into the divine nature of God. You say, well, I'm a plumber. What does it mean, called? Well, it doesn't mean that when you put pipes in, you write Jesus saves and all the pipes you put in there. Maybe once in a while it does. But it means that whatever you do it with a higher sense of calling. It means that you get up in the morning and you say, God, I want to live for you today. It means that you pray over your business. You walk with integrity. You do things the right way. You do things the way that Jesus would do things. By the way, Jesus was a carpenter. I don't know how he did his business, but I'm sure he did it with integrity. It means that when you have opportunities, you talk to people. You tell them why you operate with such integrity. It means that you show mercy and compassion. You're just and you don't trick people. You don't take advantage of people. It means that you do things in a way that you can offer to God because you're working for God and not for yourself. And so the Bible says he saved us and called us to a holy life. It doesn't mean you become a monk in some monastery. Holy means set apart unto God. It means that your life now belongs to God and you live that way. And he says, and this is not because of anything that you have done, but it's according to his purpose and grace. Do you know what grace is? You say, yeah, my neighbor next door. No, not that grace. Grace is the unmerited, undeserved favor of God. Grace comes from the Greek word charis, which means you've done nothing to deserve it. And the Bible says you are saved by faith through grace. In other words, what saves you is not your good intentions, your good works. What saves you is your belief, your faith, and then the grace of God, which means that you don't deserve it, you don't merit it, but he gives it to you. Listen, you're not saved because you're good. You are good because you're saved. Do you understand that? I'm not working my way towards salvation. I'm saved, and therefore I'm working out my salvation. This is not about me trying to get into the pearly gates. This is about me belonging to God, so I live out the destiny, identity of who I am. I'm a son of the Most High God, and so I live out my destiny in God, and I live for him because of who I am in him. That's what it means to be a follower of Jesus. And so what the Apostle Paul is reminding Timothy is, you have purpose by grace manifested through Jesus. And I don't have time to break down this passage, but he destroyed death and brought immortality to us. And the Apostle Paul says, I'm a herald of that message that God brought to us. Number three, the person you can trust. Not only is it the power that lifts you, the purpose that grounds you, the person that you can trust. Notice what he says in verse 12. That is why, the Apostle Paul says, I'm suffering as I am. Yet this is no cause for shame. Sometimes when we follow Jesus, difficult things happen to our life. The Apostle Paul was a follower of Jesus. If he were to raise his hands to God, you would have heard the clanking of chains. He was in a prison. And someone could say, well, I thought he follows God. Why is he in prison? Following God doesn't mean that your life is rosy. It doesn't mean that you don't have trials. It doesn't mean that nothing bad ever happens to you, but it means that God is with you in the midst of it. It means the power of God and the goodness of God is walking you through the storm. It doesn't mean that the storm isn't going to come. It means that the presence of God is in the midst of the storm when it comes to your life. And the Apostle Paul says, that's why I'm suffering, yet not without cause for shame, because I know whom I believed, and I'm convinced that he is able to guard what I've entrusted to him until that day. What the Apostle Paul was telling is, I've given my life to God. My life belongs to God. Even if bad things happen, I believe that God is in control. And I believe that God has a purpose, even through the difficulty, because I've given my life to God, and God will guard it because I've entrusted my life to him. There's something powerful about knowing I've given my life to God. It belongs to him, and he is good, and he is wise, even if I go through difficult times. Something liberating about that, that knowing that even through the bad, God brings about good.
0: 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We're pausing for just a moment in today's message. Mark, we love hearing from listeners, and we recently received this question from a listener named John, who wrote in to say, Hi, Pastor Mark. I heard your Sunday broadcast, as we do every Sunday, and heard a comment about childhood problems relating to your problems today. I wanted to verify your position on psychology's role in problem-solving life's issues as an adult. Thanks, John says.
2: Yeah, thank you, John. I appreciate it. Well, let me say that psychology is the study of the human mind and its functions as it relates to behavior. So there's a lot of psychology, secular psychology today, that I think does not agree with what the Bible says. And so I would be very cautious about secular psychology. However, when it comes to how does what happened to us as children affect our thinking, deposit lies, it absolutely has to be dealt with. You know, the Bible says, train up a child in the way he should go, and when he is old, he shall not depart from it. That's about training our thinking. We have over and over stories in Scripture about people in their disobedience and how it affects them. So the bottom line is, the Word of God is what will transform you. But sometimes there are lies that are planted deeply within your soul when you're a child. You grow up with those lies. You think it's part of reality. It gets ingrained in your personality. And the Bible says you shall know the truth, and the truth shall set you free. So there is a renewal of your mind that has to happen, oftentimes addressing things that may have happened to you in your childhood. You shall know the truth, and the truth shall set you free.
0: That's so good. Thank you, Mark. And thanks, John, for writing in. 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
1: And then lastly and finally, the presence that guards you. Verse 13 says, what you heard from me, the Apostle Paul is telling Timothy, keep as a pattern of sound teaching with faith and love in Christ Jesus. Guard the good deposit that was entrusted to you. Guard it with the help of the Holy Spirit. Listen, God has deposited something in you, which is the gospel. It can get distorted. Guard it with the help of the Holy Spirit. You've given your life to Christ. You're a follower of Jesus. You have the gospel inside of you. The Holy Spirit is the third person of the Godhead. The moment you come to God, your body becomes the temple of the Holy Spirit. Now, it's God living in you. Listen, what a powerful fact it is. Wherever you go, you bring the presence of God. Why? Because your body now is indwelt with the Holy Spirit. Whatever you do with your body, you do with the temple of the Holy Spirit. By the way, I've mentioned this a couple of times, but we've had just so many weddings happen at this church. Why? Hey, if you want to get married, come to this church. A lot of weddings are happening. Let me tell you why. Because a lot of people are coming to Jesus, and a lot of people are coming to Jesus while they're living together. And after they come to Jesus, they realize, wait a second, we've been living together for 9 years, 10 years, 8 years, 5 years. Some people have kids together. And when they come to God, like a couple just recently got married last week, a couple got married. And I love the testimony. He got up and said, I didn't believe in marriage. We didn't believe in marriage. We've been together for 15 years. We have 5 kids. But when we gave our lives to Jesus, we decided we need to do things God's way. And so we gave our life to Jesus. We got baptized and we're getting married today, telling the world we choose to do things God's way. And so they got married in front of a bunch of family members. We had another wedding just happen. I think it was yesterday or Friday, where a couple, they both came here. They had a little girl together. I think they're on their honeymoon right now. And so they both gave their lives to Jesus Christ. They both got baptized and they knew they needed to do things right, do things God way. And so they got married. You know why? Because listen, the gospel changes everything. When you come to God, it's not just about coming to a different church or I give God Sunday morning. It affects the way you think, the way you talk, the way you marry, the way you date, the way you parent, the way you work, the way you breathe, the way you handle your finances, the way you handle your emotions, the way you see the world, the way you live, what you value, what you do with your life, your time, your money, your thoughts, your ideas, your relationships. The gospel changes everything. You say, well, Pastor, you're scaring me. So if I give my life to Jesus, a lot's going to change. Exactly. I should have a sign that says danger. You give your life to Jesus, everything changes. And I'm not afraid to tell you that. Because this is, religion changes what you do on Sunday morning. The gospel changes everything about your life. Now, you may not change all at once. It takes a while. It's a process. It's called sanctification. But you start living radically different than the rest of the world. Your values are different. Everything becomes different. Why? Because you have a different anchor. You have a different compass. You have a different spiritual GPS that's guiding you. Is the gospel of Jesus Christ. And some of the way you're going to live is going to be counterculture to all your friends are going to. Hey, I thank God for the singles in this place that have decided you're 22 years old and you say, until I marry, I'm not going to have sex. That's all the married people clapping, by the way. I've seen people come up to me and say, you know, that's, hey, Pastor, you know, that's kind of Victorian old thought idea. No, it's Jesus. I just preached the Bible. I didn't write it. So it's Jesus. But when you decide and you start saying, hey, I'm gonna go celibate until I get married. That's like radical. That's like unheard of. That's like otherworld in this culture, especially when you can and you don't. It's different when you can and you don't. You are saying, no, my body belongs to God. Why? Because my body's a temple of the Holy Spirit. I'm talking about radical Christianity. I'm talking about the narrow way. I'm talking about doing things Jesus way. It's counterculture. Man, it got quiet in here. I like that. And so I want to challenge you. It's about the gospel changes the way we manage our sexuality. You know, before it was like, what can I get this weekend? to satisfy myself with whoever, whenever, however. And when you come to Jesus, it's like, hey, my body belongs to God. And so I go out and I have a good time, but I have boundaries now. I have boundaries that other people don't understand. You heard some of the testimonies here. You know, some of the testimonies, I came to Jesus and I stopped getting drunk every other night. Because, listen, if you're getting drunk, to me what it's saying, if you're getting drunk or high, and by the way, this couple that got married, the guy said, hey, I stopped, the pastor said, stop getting high and get married. He turned to his girlfriend, he said, hey, I'm always getting high and we're not married. He must be talking to me. So, to me, it's about whatever you run to. If you're running to the cannabis just to make you feel better, if you run into the cannabis, I'm going to tell you what you're doing. You're escaping. And I want to say there's a better way to go. Go to Jesus. Learn to find your peace in Him. Learn to find your contentment in Him. There's a better way to find fulfillment and satisfaction. When you are complete in the person of Jesus, when He fills you, then you're not running to things that you need to satisfy you. You are saying, I am complete and satisfied. I can have a spirit of self-control because I have a God that I've given control over. Some of you are saying, I should not have come to church today. And I'm glad you came because God loves you. And I don't want to water down the narrow way, because the narrow way means I die to myself, but I live to the power and resurrection of Jesus the Christ. Amen.
2: So you may be listening to this message and say, I'm that person. I'm worn out. It's been a tough battle. I realize that I've been compromising, letting my guard down just because this has been an intense battle. I hope this message has encouraged you, but I also want to pray for you. Father, I pray for that person right now that started a battle. They thought it would be over by now, but it's been years and they're tired, wondering, is it ever going to change or get better? I pray, God, that your presence would just fill them right now. I pray, Holy Spirit, that you would allow them to sense a surge of your powerful energy, your presence, Lord, a sense of hope within their lives, God. I pray for that person, God, that knows what they should do, but has been tempted to compromise, to stop doing it just because it's long, it's hard, it's difficult. I pray that you would give them perseverance. I pray that you would give them stamina. I pray, God, that they would see light at the end of their spiritual tunnel. I pray for them in Jesus' name. Amen.
0: Amen. Thank you, Mark. 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

0: Jesus made many amazing claims about his identity. Many people wrestled with those claims then, and many still do now. Today on Truth for Life, Alistair Begg examines these claims and Jesus' calm but bold responses to the accusations of religious leaders who opposed him. The question is, who do you say Jesus is? Find out why your answer will have eternal consequences.
1: Our reading this morning is from John chapter 8, and we'll read from verse 48. John chapter 8 and verse 48. We're in the middle of this long dialogue between Jesus and the Jews, and the questions are coming and the answers are being delivered and so on. And from verse 48, we read, "The Jews answered Jesus, 'Are we not right in saying that you are a Samaritan and have a demon?' Jesus answered, 'I do not have a demon, but I honor my Father, and you dishonor me. Yet I do not seek my own glory. There is one who seeks it, and he is the judge. Truly, truly, I say to you, if anyone keeps my word, he will never see death.' The Jews said to him, 'Now we know that you have a demon. Abraham died, as did the prophets, yet you say, if anyone keeps my word, he will never see death. Are you greater than our father Abraham, who died, and the prophets died? Who do you make yourself out to be?' Jesus answered, 'If I glorify myself, my glory is nothing. It is my Father who glorifies me, of whom you say, he is our God. But you have not known him. I know him. If I were to say that I do not know him, I would be a liar like you. But I do know him, and I keep his word. Your father Abraham rejoiced that he would see my day. He saw it and was glad. So the Jews said to him, 'You are not yet 50 years old, and have you seen Abraham?' Jesus said to them, 'Truly, truly, I say to you, before Abraham was, I am.' So they picked up stones to throw at him, but Jesus hid himself and went out of the temple." Amen. Well, Lord, we thank you that your word is fixed in the heavens as we turn to it now, that we might understand your word, that we might believe it, that we might trust in it, that we might live in the light of it, that we might gather ourselves up in it. Lord, we pray that you will save us from standing aloof from the truth that we now consider. Bring it home to our hearts in a life-changing way. We ask in Jesus' name. Amen. Well, our truly, truly this morning is there in verse 58. Jesus said to them, "Truly, truly, I say to you, before Abraham was, I am." Everything actually throughout the first eight chapters has, in one sense, been building up to this quite amazing declaration. And in chapter 8, ever since Jesus has made the statement, "I am the light of the world. Whoever follows me will not walk in darkness, but will have the light of life." Ever since he has said that, he has been questioned, he's been interrupted, he's been contradicted. In fact, it's a bit like these dreadful debates that, they call them debates, where we have political figures who try and say something, and immediately they try and say anything at all, they're interrupted, they are accused, they're contradicted, and so on. And this is exactly what's going on here. He is accused of creating for himself a storyline about himself that isn't true. That's what they're saying. We can't believe, Jesus, that you're actually coming up with these various statements. And as the dialogue has progressed, and we can say it has progressed, it's not that they are talking apart from one another or they're talking beyond one another. It is a dialogue. And we've seen, although we haven't worked our way through all of the chapter, we've seen that Jesus, can we say this, that Jesus gives as good as he gets. That Jesus does not pull his punches. So, for example, in the section that begins with verse 39, which in my Bible has a heading, "You are of your father the devil." That's quite a statement. Verse 42, Jesus said to them, "If God were your father," which is what they're claiming, "you would love me, for I came from God and I'm here. I came not of my own accord, but he sent me. Why do you not understand what I say? It is because you cannot bear to hear my word." It's as if the dialogue is taking place and their mouths are working, their tongues are working, but their fingers are in their ears. "You can't even bear to hear what it is I'm saying to you. You are of your father, the devil, and your will is to do your father's desires. He was a murderer from the beginning and does not stand in the truth, because there is no truth in him. When he lies, he speaks out of his own character, for he is a liar and the father of all who tell lies." Now, that is about as straightforward, I think, as a person can be. And as a result of that, it is very clear that his antagonists, the Jews, on the other side of this fence, as it were, it is clear to them that they are unable to keep up with him. They are being caught, if you like, in their own arguments, which are the very antithesis of being flawless. And so what do? They do, again, what happens, I think, in political debates. They resort to personal abuse. And so they start to call in question his identity. "You're not a true Jew. You are a Samaritan," they said. I think that's what we should conclude. A Samaritan was just like a notch above being a heathen. "Not only are you a Samaritan, but we actually think that you have a demon." When we think about this and we realize what is actually being recorded for us here, it's quite staggering, isn't it? And yet, in conversation with people, that's exactly what we discover. We want to speak to them about Jesus, and they do not believe what we tell them because they cannot bear to hear what is being said about Jesus. It is not that we are unable to articulate the claims in a reasonable way, or that we stumble, although we may, but it is that they just can't bear to hear what Jesus has to say. Now, although they are somewhat abusive in their approach, Jesus' response, as we've seen, is actually calm. Verse 49, in responding to these accusations, I don't have a demon. Jesus has to answer that question. The Son of God has to look these fellows in the face when he has the power to command legions of angels to step down in the prospect of his death. How gracious, how kind is Jesus? "I don't have a demon, but I honor my Father, and you dishonor me. I don't seek my own glory. There is one who seeks it." You'll notice it's capitalized in your Bible, speaking of God. "There is one who seeks it, and he's the judge." And then, as we saw last time, "Truly, truly, I say to you, if anyone keeps my word, he will never see death." So in other words, Jesus is calm in his explanation, "I'm not seeking my own glory." And then he is bold in his declaration. "I'm telling you," he says, "I'm telling you the truth. Anyone who keeps my word will not see death." An astonishing claim. We gave ourselves to it last time. The second half of the study last time was vital to understand what we were dealing with in the first. I don't want to go back to it now, but I had a note in my notes that seemed very apropos. which I didn't mention last time, but someone has said, a wise man of 70 need not be always fearing, much less talking about, his approaching death. But a wise man of 70 should always take it into account. Well, enough said about that. Once again, to that amazing statement that truly, truly in 51, the Jews now come back at him again and look at what they say. Now we know that you have a demon. In other words, we thought you did, but now we're pretty certain that you do. We're able to conclude that that actually settles it. In verse 48, their statement is somewhat diffident, isn't it? Are we not right? They put it in the interrogative. Are we not right in saying that you're a Samaritan and have a demon? We're wondering about this. Now, in verse 52, we're absolutely clear about it. Now we know that you have a demon. And the reason we know is because Abraham died, the prophets died, and you are prepared to say, anyone who keeps my word will never see death. Now, let me just make three observations. First of all, and we'll spend longer on the first two and very little on the third. First of all, let's notice that in this entire dialogue here, these individuals, the Jews, are still wrestling with the question of Jesus' identity. They still cannot get their heads, if you like, around the reality of what he's saying, and when they begin to approximate to it, they recoil from it. So verse 53, their question is straightforward. Are you greater than our father Abram, and along with the prophets who also died? So they're face to face with Jesus, literally face to face with Jesus, and their curiosity is aroused. I don't think it's possible for a person to come face to face with Jesus when we read the Bible and his words speak out to us without realizing that there is a decision that has to be made. We either have to, as we said last time, bow down before him and worship him and receive him as the Lord of glory and the Savior of the world, or else we walk away from him. The curiosity of such an encounter is not unique to John chapter 8. In fact, although we didn't study John chapter 4, it's very much the same response as the woman at the well. When Jesus begins to speak to her in a face-to-face encounter, eventually she says to him, she asks him, are you greater than our father Jacob who built this well? What is she saying? Who in the world are you? Who are you? Now, you may be here this morning, and that's exactly where you are as you make your journey through life. You may have come as a result of a friend who invited you. And you, like these individuals, have as yet not fully resolved the question of Jesus' identity. Now they're asking him, you will notice in 53, I hope your Bible is open, who do you make yourself out to be? Who do you make yourself out to be? Now the reason they're asking that is because Jesus has made these amazing claims. He's already told them, I am the light of the world, and whoever follows me will never walk in darkness. I am the truth, and you will know the truth, and the truth will set you free. And most recently, and anyone who keeps my word will never see death. And they say, no, this cannot possibly be. Now, the inference is straightforward. Jesus, they say, is making himself to be something, making himself out to be something that he isn't. Now, this isn't the first time that we see this in the unfolding of John's gospel. You turn back for just a moment to chapter 5, and we see this happening again. The healing has taken place at the pool on the Sabbath. The paralyzed man has taken up his bed, and he's gone off. Jesus has said to them, when they accused him of working on the Sabbath, he says, well, you should know that my Father is always working. I mean, he's in charge of the sun, the moon, the waves, the tides, and everything. He never stops in the order of creation. My Father is working until now, and I'm actually working. Verse 18, this was why the Jews were seeking all the more to kill him, because not only was he breaking the Sabbath, but he was even calling God his own father, making himself equal with God. In other words, he was making himself out to be something that he wasn't. Now, still in the text, Jesus then does not immediately answer their question about Abraham. You will see that. Their question is, are you greater than our father Abraham who died? Jesus does not address that. He picks up on what he's already said in verse 50. Remember up there in verse 50, when they accuse him of having a demon and so on, he said very straightforwardly, I don't seek my own glory. There is one who seeks it, and he is the judge.

It is my Father who glorifies me, of whom you say he is our God. Now, when did they say that? Well, you have to go back up to verse, what, 41? You are doing the works your father did. They said to him, we weren't born of sexual immorality. We have one Father, even God. And Jesus, again, straightforwardly, it said, if God were your Father, you would love me, for I come from God and I am here. I didn't come on my own accord, but I was dispatched. I was sent here. Remember that somehow in the mystery of the purposes of God in eternity, the Father and the Son and the Holy Spirit have set about, if you like, the business of salvation. And we should just note what we say to our children when they ask us these big, hard questions about the mystery of God's dealings. That very straightforwardly, we're teaching our children and our grandchildren that Jesus Christ is God the Son from all eternity. God the Son from all eternity. When we read John's Gospel, we find that he is also called the Word of God. Well, how does this work, they ask us? Well, he became a man. He was born into the world. Living in the world, he never stopped being God's Son. He was born in the same way that anyone else is born, coming into the world according to the processes of the creative order. But he did not begin life 9 months before he emerged when Mary gave birth. Why? Because he is not only the Son of God, but he is God the Son from all of eternity. And this is foundational biblical doctrine, incidentally. This is not some strange esoteric approach to understanding the doctrine of the Trinity. And so these individuals, these strict monotheists, are up against this dilemma. How can it possibly be that you, we know where you came from. We knew that you worked with your father, Joseph. We know about Bethlehem. We know about all these things. How can you possibly say this? Now, the words of Jesus, of course, are the words that the Father has given him. That is also very important, and it doesn't come in this chapter, but it comes in John chapter 12, and you might want to just see that it's there. If you turn to John 12 for just a moment. And again, in one of these great declarations of Jesus, Jesus cried out and he said, whoever believes in me, believes not in me, but in him who sent me. Now that's very important. It's very important for my Jewish friends. Some may be within earshot of my voice right now. Listen to what Jesus says. For I have not spoken on my own authority, but the Father who sent me has himself given me a commandment what to say and what to speak. Jesus is saying, I'm not giving myself an honor. The Father honors me. I am not taking glory to myself. It is the Father who glorifies me. I'm not making stuff up. I am speaking the words that the Father has given me to speak. In other words, if you get me, you get him. And if you get him, you get me. It sort of was a perplexity for them. Unless you believe that I am he said in verse 24 back in John chapter 8. Remember John chapter 8? In verse 24, he said to them, unless you believe that I am he, you will die in your sins. You see, there's a consequence to unbelief. The people say, well, I just don't believe. Doesn't really matter. Oh, yeah, it matters. Because you face eternal death. As soon as Jesus says that in verse 24, we're back at the same question. Verse 25. I'm looking now to see if it's there. Yes, it is. I told you that you would die in your sins, for unless you believe that I am he, you will die in your sins. And so they said to him, who are you? Who are you? They're wrestling with the question of his identity. As I sit at my desk,

0: Last night, as happens to me all the time, I suddenly was transported back to 1970, and I could hear in my head Mary Magdalene's song from Superstar. Mary Magdalene, as given these words by Andrew Lloyd Webber, hasn't really much of a clue what's going on. And as you move around the community in these days, if there is any interest whatsoever in Jesus of Nazareth, most people that I encounter have already concluded with Mary Magdalene that he's a man. He's just a man. Like so many others, so many different religious leaders, so many ideas out there, so many across the pages of human history. What's the big deal about Jesus?
1: 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By the way, if you're in pastoral ministry or church leadership, did you know that Alistair is hosting Basics 2026 in Valencia, California this year? It'll take place on September 29th through the 30th. Men who are in pastoral or other ministry roles are invited to join Alistair, along with guest speaker Herschel York, and pastors from around the country to study the Bible together and encourage one another to do the basics of ministry well. For more information and to register, visit basicsconference.org. 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You ever become frustrated when you're unable to convince others of the deity of Christ? Tomorrow we'll learn an important lesson on this topic from Jesus himself. The Bible teaching of Alistair Begg is furnished by Truth for Life, where the learning is for living.
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6: You are not alone. That is such a wonderful truth to remember. Hi, I'm Mark Gothier with Crew and Making Your Life Count. And for singer Lauren Daigle, she says there was a specific point in time when her relationship with God became real to her. Listen as she shares her unique story.
7: My relationship with the Lord became real to me. When I was 15, I went through this illness called cytomegalovirus, CMV for short. And I was taken out of school and placed on homebound for about 2 years. So middle of high school, and you're like, the world is amazing. And you have to stop everything. But the Lord showed me that I wasn't alone, and he's my comforter. And I always grew up singing around the house and stuff like that, but he really showed me, like, no, this is what I've put in your heart. Like, music is what I've crafted you for. And so he got to push out those passions in that season of solitude. And he grew me up in a different way so that I could step into a different world that I wouldn't have otherwise been used to.
6: Yes, talking to God and searching for his leading is key.
7: Whenever I was going through that period of loneliness, I would constantly seek the Lord and say, okay, God, what is it that you want me to do with this? And he really had to purge my heart. And I did American Idol for a season. It was such a huge platform. I thought it would be so fulfilling. And he just showed me the importance of worship, that if he's not involved, then nothing's going to be fulfilling.
6: Realizing God's presence and goodness in the face of uncertainty is such a powerful way to find peace and direction in life. Maybe you're looking for some help in these areas. Go to crew.org/life to find some helpful tools and resources in your journey.
8: 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After World War II, Jewish Christians Richard and Sabina Wurmbrand went to work sharing the gospel with their Russian invaders, now occupying their homeland of Romania. At great risk, the couple printed and handed out millions of gospels in the Russian language, even though the Romanian communist government was banning religious activity. Richard, an ordained minister, continued to bravely declare his faith in Christ. He was eventually snatched off the street by secret police and placed in solitary confinement. In prison, Richard was drugged and tortured, his mind and body weakened, and unable to recall Bible verses, he would simply pray, "Jesus, I love you.
9: I will not let my brothers and sisters suffer in silence, nor will I let them serve alone. 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
10: With SRN News, I'm Jason Walker. U.S. forces have carried out a new defensive strike on Iran military facilities, downing four Iranian attack drones. Authorities say the U.S. also struck an Iranian ground control station in Bandar Abbas that was about to launch a fifth drone. President Trump says Iran is negotiating on fumes, and November's midterms will not make him rush into a deal to end the war. Expressed confidence in agreement, though, is near. Iranian authorities easing the internet shutdown that it was cast as a wartime necessity. It has cost the country's economy an estimated $30 million to $40 million a day. Former Attorney General Pam Bondi diagnosed with thyroid cancer. She is currently undergoing treatment. This is SRN News.
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1: To develop your gifts, it demands a basic understanding of the New Testament gifts. What I want to do is I want to, as best I can, give you a quick snapshot of these. Because what will happen, I'm praying that even in this room, the Spirit of God, as you begin to narrow down your motivational gift to maybe the top two, then you'll begin to see, as I describe some of these, maybe this is an arena for my ministry gift. Maybe this is why these certain effects happen. So with that, are you ready? Apostleship, definition. It's the divine enablement to start churches or other ministries and oversee their development. It's the ability to minister cross-culturally with the goal of planting churches. Do you resonate with that? Could that be one of your ministry gifts? The second gift here is prophecy, the divine enablement to proclaim God's truth with power and clarity in a timely and culturally sensitive fashion. Notice the focus for correction, repentance, or edification. It's the ability to reveal God's word accurately. Evangelism is the third gift. It's the ability to be unusually effective instrument in leading unbelievers to a saving knowledge of Christ. Some with this gift are most effective in personal evangelism, while others are more used by God in group evangelism or cross-cultural evangelism. Notice as we move on, next gift is pastor-teacher. It's the only dual gift in the New Testament. Pastor-teacher is a person with this spiritual gift has the ability to lead, nourish, protect, and personally care for the needs of a flock of believers. And by the way, this is not gender-specific. You know, the spiritual gifts, see, we have gotten so used to the office of pastor, we think of the pastor as a role or office. This is a gift. The gift of teaching, the divine enablement to understand and give detailed explanation of biblical truth. It's the ability to search out and validate truth which has been presented. Notice healing, 1 Corinthians 12:9, 28, and then 30. It's the ability to serve as a human instrument through which God cures illnesses and restores health. The possessor of this gift is not the source, but the vessel who can heal only those diseases the Lord chooses to heal. I mean, we all know there's times where people are healed and times when they're not. This spiritual gift should not be confused with signs and wonders performed by Jesus and the apostles, and it should not be discredited because of the abuses of grandstanding and faith healers. Administration/leadership. This word, different from the word in leadership, appears only once in the New Testament and is used outside of Scripture for the helmsman who steers a ship to its destination. This suggests that the spiritual gift of administration is the ability to steer a church or Christian organization toward the fulfillment of its goals by managing its affairs and implementing necessary plans. The gift of wisdom is the ability to apply the principles of God's word in a practical way to specific situations and then to recommend the best course of action at the best time. The exercise of this gift skillfully distills insight and discernment into excellent advice. As a young pastor, there was a guy named Bill Carter, and he traveled a lot and had the gift of teaching. I learned probably more from him than I did in any seminary class. And often I would come with just my, have you ever felt like your life is like a ball of twine that's gotten just totally all messed up, and no matter what you do, you just can't unwind it? I would take my ball of twine issues, and I would bring them to Bill. And I would just lay out all this junk, and I don't know what to do, and I know part is my attitude, and maybe it's the season, and I whine, moan. And he was a godly, older man, and he said, Chip, it would seem to me, and he would just open the word and say, you know, there's a timeless principle here. And then he would describe it. And then little by little, about 45 minutes later, he'd taken my ball of string and he would deliver six pieces of string nicely laid out about what to do, why to do it, God's character, issues in my life, how to respond. And it was just like, whew. And Prof, as we call him, is 81 years old. And so I said, Prof, do you have plans for breakfast? He said, no. I said, could I eat with you? He said, well, sure. And so we made a time, and so we ate breakfast, and he's a very direct guy, so we did a little small talk for about 45 seconds. And then I thought of, you know, how many times will I get this? And I laid out, here's my season of marriage and grown kids, and this is different, and I know these are my insecurities, and you know me for 25 years, and blop, and here's this other really big issue that I don't know what to do with. And man, I'll tell you what, then I ate my eggs. And I came back and told Teresa what he shared about how you love grown kids and in-law issues and what happens in your 50s and what happens in your 60s and what you need to do now so you finish well. And Teresa said, Chip, you better go write that down. And so I did. It's the gift of wisdom. Knowledge, the ability to discover and analyze and systemize truth for the benefit of others. Just amazing knowledge. With this gift, one speaks with understanding and penetration. But the word of knowledge can also involve supernatural perception and discernment for the purpose of ministering to others. This is when God reveals something to someone that they couldn't know in a natural way. And by the way, this is one of the most abused gifts in the body of Christ. You know, turn on the TV and you'll see how not to do this. But Peter, right? Ananias and Sapphira come up. Peter doesn't know anything. And he says, hey, we sold the field for this amount of money. And Peter goes, Ananias, why have you conspired to lie to the Holy Spirit? He knew exactly what was happening. He knew his heart. He knew the situation. Well, how? He got a word of knowledge. God sometimes, to prepare you for ministry, may give you insight into things that you couldn't know. I'm going to go out on a little limb here. Some of you need to either relax, and some of you don't get too excited, depending on your background. All right? But, you know, this is really abused when people get all this. God revealed that you're supposed to divorce your wife, take this job, do this, do that. You know what? If God wants to speak to you, he probably will call you on your phone instead of on someone else's. And when it's used in these vague, I know somewhere, somehow, someone, someday, in some part of America has this issue. And God's healing it right now. I mean, I'm looking at that and going, hello. But, you know, sometimes we throw out the baby with the bathwater. What if God needs to prepare you for ministry? It doesn't violate Scripture. It equips you to do what God wants you to do. And I think this is kind of rare. I don't understand this gift. By the way, a lot of these gifts, I don't understand. I mean, I'm giving you my best explanation. Some of them are just a mystery. But I can tell you, before I ever heard anything about gifts, I was a Christian about 3 years old in the Lord. And I'm down on spring break my senior year. Went down with a couple buddies. And since I was a believer, I just played outdoor basketball every day and really thought I had a good time and went to Florida to do it. And then jumped in the water. And then we spent some time. I remember being on the beach, completely clear, just reading my Bible. The sun's going down. And I don't know about you, but I wish that every time I prayed, I had those sweet, intimate times with God. But I don't. But that was one of those times where it was just like I could reach out and touch God. And the ocean was there and the sun coming down. And I was a growing Christian. And I just sensed and felt his presence. And in the far, far distance, just I looked like a little stick man. He was really far away. A guy was walking down the beach. And this thought comes this clear in my mind. The guy walking toward you is a homosexual. He's going to come and sit down. I want you to tell him about me. And I'm thinking, did I have enchiladas last night? what's going on here? And I'm thinking, well, I'm making stuff up in my mind. And so, you know, I keep reading my Bible. He gets closer and closer. And I look up at him again. The guy walking up here is a homosexual. He's in desperate need. I want you to tell him about my love. Now, by the way, this has happened to me very rarely. I'm just telling you, I don't know why. Or how. So, long story short, the guy walks. He gets right to the edge. I'm thinking, keep going. You know, keep going. And think about 30 years ago. And this guy turns and walks up. And I'm going, you got to be kidding me. And then he sits down. And you can tell his eyes are all red. And God prepared me. And he said, you know, I just broke up with my life partner. And I noticed you had a Bible here. And I just need somebody to talk to. And 45 minutes later, we both prayed. and he received the Lord as a Savior. All I'm saying is, I don't know how God works all this, but it's not for show. It's not to impress people. It's not to say all the mystical stuff is really way out there. Has that happened a lot to me since? Not a whole lot. Now and then, I get a prompting. You know, have you ever been driving and, you know, just a couple, 3-4 weeks ago, I had a prompting. There was a guy in the rain walking. And, you know, in our day and age, you think, I don't know if I want to pick up this guy. He's probably an axe murderer or something, you know. And you know, I drive by him and I get the strong prompting, picking up and taking where he needs to go. And I'm thinking, you know, I got a wife, I got a kids, Ingram slain, side of the road, not really a good, you know, and I get to the next exit, pick him up. Okay, so I get the exit, turn around, go back, pull in front of him, and he was a guy from a totally different world and background than mine, and I said, do you need a ride? And he looked at me like, you know, are you some weird guy that's going to kill me, you know? And he got in, and I took him, and I'd love to say he prayed. You know, all I did is, I thank God I did a good work that God prepared me for. He didn't pray to receive Christ. He didn't say, oh, Jesus is the answer to all my world. I just got to love him in the name of Jesus. And, you know, there happened to be a Bible there, and I was listening to something that I needed to listen to, and he got to hear 5 or 10 minutes of it. But a word of knowledge, maybe something God does now and then, but you always check it with Scripture. But I would say if you ever get what I call a good nudge, a nudge to love someone, care, be sacrificial, something that lifts someone up and doesn't bring attention to yourself, something that means a sacrifice, Christ's name is honored, it's probably not from you. That's a probably pretty good test that it's probably from the Lord.
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1: A gift of faith, the ability to have a vision for what God wants done and to believe confidently that will be accomplished in spite of circumstances and appearance to the contrary. The gift of faith transforms vision into reality. But by the way, notice in those three columns, when someone teaches or preaches motivationally here out of a ministry gift, it could be pastor, teacher, or prophet, as people are listening often, then the gift of faith, bang, oh, I get it. There's a lady listening on the radio. She was listening. And at the very end, we prayed, you need to believe God. God is sovereign. God is big. You need to believe him. And it's a long story. Her name is Brooke. She brought not only her brother, her husband, her sister-in-law, all these witnesses. And she said, nothing's ever happened like this. I was listening to you on the radio. And at the very end, it was on prayer. And you said, you need to believe God. You need to ask him and believe that the God is not the God of the past, that he answers prayer, great ones today. And she talked about this long illness. And she could only take about 6 breaths. And they couldn't find a cure. And she had to quit her job. She was home and going, you know, couldn't even get up and move around. And she said, I heard that, and it was like God gave me faith to believe. I prayed. I went to the doctor the next day. All my symptoms were gone. Now, are we in a healing ministry? Are you kidding me? How that happened? I don't have a clue. It's a manifestation. See, when you are using your motivational gift in the ministry he's called you to, when you minister, someone will get a word of wisdom. This is what to do. Or knowledge about, oh, you mean you're supposed to give the first portion of your money to God? I didn't know that. And get your priorities aligned? Yeah. Or someone gets a word of knowledge. This is what I want you to do. Or someone gets, like in this case, a manifestation. She was healed. Can't God do whatever? See, I think when we studied all these gifts, we divide camps. This group believes these are this way. This group believes these are that way. This group gets over enamored with these and da-da-da. I think we missed the point. I think you have a grace gift. And I think you're a paintbrush in the hand of God. And I think you focus on the left column. What are you motivated to do? And then you discern the outlets of the ministry, and you leave the right column up to how God wants to work. Gift of faith. Distinguishing of spirits or discernment, 1 Corinthians 12:10. It's the ability to discern the spirit of truth and the spirit of error. With this gift, one may distinguish reality versus counterfeits, the divine versus the demonic, and true versus false teaching, in some cases, spiritual versus carnal motives. God, as you soak your mind in the scripture, as you're doing what he wants you to do, will give some people ability to discern. When you're in a group and need to make big decisions for a ministry, for a board, for a church, for a family, you want this gift in the room. Discernment. Is this from God? And these people, I mean, you know, you've had it. Have you ever had that little, everything seems right, but you had that little something down deep in your gut that, you know, there's something smells here, but I can't put my finger on it. And then you find out later it really stunk and you cannot put your finger on it. You can put your whole hand on it. Often that may be God teaching you or wanting to find, hey, there's some discernment here. Check that out. Check that out. Here, the gift of tongues. It's the ability to receive and impart spiritual message in a language the recipient has never learned, for other members of the body to be edified. This message must be interpreted either by the recipient or by another person with the gift of interpretation. Now, this is one that could take people lots of directions. The word tongues, glossolalia, it's used also as a dialect in Acts 2. It is a known language. You know, French, Swahili, some known language. The second thing is that much of the teaching and the confusion about tongues is taking tongues, this gift, and then mixing it with spiritual growth or holiness or spiritual power. What I can tell you is the gift of tongues is a known language. The gift of tongues doesn't have anything to do with spiritual growth or sanctification. It is a gift of speaking a language you've never known. And of course, then the gift of interpretation is someone is speaking French or Swahili, and for some reason, God is going to supernaturally intervene and give you understanding to translate a language that you haven't known. Now, can God do this? Has it happened in New Tribe missions and some other situations? Sure. Did he do it in the early church as a sign for unbelievers? There's a whole teaching on tongues. Our purpose is, let's define what they are. With that, are you ready? Take a deep breath. Whew, I did talk fast. If you're going to develop your spiritual gift, one, you got to get clear. Really clear about the paradigm and how it works. Second, you need to understand, I think, a quick definition. And hopefully, you know, there's more material and a lot that can go under that. But I wanted to give you a quick snapshot of each gift so you could at least say, you know what? Now I can do a little more research on my own. But the third thing we need to do to develop your spiritual gift, it demands you exercise them by involvement. And let me give you four areas of involvement, and then we'll really develop these as we continue. First of all, involvement in people's lives and needs. Spiritual gifts are about loving people. You have to get involved in people's lives. What's that mean? It means ministry. And even if you're not sure, you know, even if you don't know, you don't have to sign up for like 5 years or like until Jesus comes back. Go to your church or find a ministry and say, you know something, I'm not sure what my gifts are, but I'll give you 3 months in this area. At the end of 3 months, I'm going to pray, evaluate, and then you need to know I have permission to step out of that ministry. But you got to get involved in people's lives and needs. The second level of involvement is a small group community. A small group community. You know, authentic relationships. The gifts are what? They're designed so that the presence of Christ and the power of Christ and the love of Christ that resides in you through your gift and through the Spirit as he works through the Word in you touches other people. That can't happen if your, quote, Christian experience is, yeah, I go to church on Sunday. I sit in row 73. I listen to that guy. He's really good. Listen, listen, listen. Sing, sing, sing. Leave, leave, leave. Then I come back next week. Listen, listen, listen. Sing, sing, sing. Leave, leave, leave. You know, I just don't understand why I don't have joy in my life. I just don't understand why God isn't using me. You have to be in some community where people know you, you know them, you understand one another, you share hearts, you're vulnerable increasingly, or you know what? You'll never know. The people that will recognize your gift will be people who love you, who see you in the context of community and ministry. The third level of involvement is ongoing training and education. Think of a gift as like a muscle. God gives you the gift of the muscle, but there's little muscles, medium-sized muscles, and big muscles. And like any gift, like a muscle, how does a muscle get stronger and better? By practice. So you need to have ongoing training and ongoing education, time, practice, maturity, feedback, training. Now, I mean, if you have the gift of teaching, you know how you develop it? You teach, you read, you study. I've gone for years. I'm almost never in my car where I'm not listening sometime in the week to teaching tapes of great teachers that have profoundly impacted my life. And the first thing as I'm in my car, it's like, wow, God, how do you want me to respond? And then the next is, what makes this guy so good? What is it about how he shares or what he shares or his preparation or his vulnerability or how he delivers it? God, I want to get better. And the only way I'm going to develop my gift is I want to learn from other people. And so you dig in and you figure out, you read books, you go to training, you do whatever it takes, because Your gift is serious business, right? It is to God. It is to the church. Final thing is regular risk-taking opportunities. You can look at all these charts. You can go for coffee and say to others, you know, I think mine is either probably teaching or exhortation, but I'm not sure. Why don't we sit around and talk over coffee about what we might be someday, somehow, some way? I'll tell you what. After you see what we see, you just got to flat jump in the water and say, I don't know what gift for sure I have. I've done some study, but I'm going to jump in the water of life and people and need and ministry. And I'm scared to death. Oh, God, help me. And just start loving people and start doing what you feel most passionate about doing. And I'm going to tell you something. You'll not only get wet, you'll get strong. You'll have joy. People will get loved. And I mean, you will no longer be one of those Christians who sit, sing, leave. You will be a paintbrush in the hand of the master, dipping into the multicolors of grace. And in your spiritual lineage, you see people's lives. This is the before, this is the after, and you will be a part of God's extreme makeover. And I'm telling you, there's not enough letters behind your name. There's not enough zeros at the end of your portfolio that can ever match the joy and the fulfillment that comes with doing what God made you to do, to walk in the good works that He preordained just for you.
0: 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Instead, it's an invitation to jump in. 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
1: You can become an expert on each of the spiritual gifts, know what they mean, give a definition, and absolutely nothing will happen unless you jump into the deep end and begin to test the waters. In other words, you don't have to know for sure what your spiritual gift or gifts are, but they don't do anything unless you start to use them, unless you test them out. And I would remind you and remind me, your spiritual gift to serve, to love, to care, to exhort, to call, to pray, to give, to lead, all of those things can happen in your neighborhood with believers and unbelievers. All of those things can happen in a small group, and it may be harder, but through Zoom. What I want you to know is the real issue is, are you willing to take some time to explore what are my gifts? And then are you willing to say, okay, Lord, if it's exhortation, then I guess you want me to encourage people. I'm going to call three people today. Or if it's service, I'm going to go door to door to three of my neighbors that I don't know that well and say, I'm going to the grocery store. What could I get for you? Here's the deal. The Holy Spirit will show you what to do. Here's my admonition. Jump in. Do something today. You'll be glad you did.
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4: Skeptics are forever trying to find errors in the Bible so that they can discredit it as God's word. When a faithful Bible scholar discovers some puzzle in Scripture, he never assumes that he has found an error. He assumes that he doesn't have all the information necessary to resolve the question. As believers would expect, every so-called puzzle that has been resolved in favor of the accuracy of the Bible. In each of these cases, those who said that they had discovered an error in the Bible were proven wrong. One of the more interesting puzzles that was finally solved revolved around Luke's account of Christ's birth. Was Quirinius really governor of Syria in 4 BC when Christ was born? It was known that he was governor in 6 AD, but there was no evidence that he had governed Syria in 4 BC. Some scholars of the 19th century wrote that Luke must have made a mistake with the date of the census, since Quirinius wasn't governor when Christ was born. Then, in 1912, an inscription was discovered. It was dated to around 10 BC. It said that Quirinius was governor of Syria and Cilicia at around that time. In other words, Quirinius ruled the area as governor at least twice, including when Christ was born. As God's word, Scripture's accuracy can be trusted. Nothing has ever disproven the truth of anything in the Bible. The Bible can even be trusted when it talks about historical events. And that's true even when the Bible talks about the history of the creation of the world.
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6: This is Max Licato. In Luke 15, Jesus tells three stories of something lost and something found. A lost sheep, a lost coin, and a lost son. At the end of each story, Jesus describes a celebration. The point is clear. Jesus is happiest when the lost are found. Jesus rejoices because he knows what awaits the saved. In heaven, you will at long last have a heart just like his. Guiltless, fearless, tirelessly worshiping, flawlessly discerning. Jesus also rejoices that we are saved from hell. He says there is only one sound there, and that is the weeping and gnashing of teeth. Every person you meet has been given an invitation to dinner. When one says yes, celebrate. When one hesitates, urge him to get ready. You don't want anyone to miss the party. This is Max Licato.
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8: 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You really have to see it for yourself to understand how massive it was. Why did Noah need to build such a big ship? Well, because he, his family, the animals, and a year's worth of supplies needed to be on board. There was plenty of room for all the land, animal kinds, and 8 people. Now, some people think the flood was just a local event, but then why would God ask Noah to build such a big ship? The people and animals could have just moved away from the flood's path. When we start with the Bible, we know the flood, well, it was a global event.
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12: How do you live out the faith in a really difficult, immoral place? 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
11: 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As always, I'm your host, Molly Vidovich. Today, we're kicking off a new teaching series called Everyday Theology. It's a study in the book of Titus, and we're going to see how the truth of the gospel changes and shapes our everyday life. You know, theology isn't just about learning a bunch of fancy words or super confusing concepts. Biblical theology is practical, and it changes not only what we believe, but the way we think and behave in the world. So let's jump right into this first message. Pastor JD titled it, Separating the True Gospel from False Ones.
12: You have your Bible, and I invite you to take it out and open it to the book of Titus, which is about halfway through the New Testament. It is what we call a pastoral epistle, which means a letter that Paul wrote to another pastor. This is one from Paul to Titus, who was a church planter in Crete. Incidentally, by the way, the book of Titus is the only book written specifically to a church planter. Now, if you know your Bible, you're like, well, what about Timothy? Wasn't he a church planter? Actually, no. Timothy worked in already established churches. Titus is a church planter on the gates of hell. Crete, which is where Titus was assigned, was one of the most immoral places in the ancient world. Crete was like, think of it as the Las Vegas of the Mediterranean, except it was an island in the Mediterranean and also the hub for piracy in the Mediterranean, which was actually a pretty bad problem. So think of it like the first century Tortuga, or maybe basically Titus is trying to plant churches among the cast of the Pirates of the Caribbean. Historians say that the people there stayed drunk all the time. Lying was a celebrated art form. In fact, in the Greek language, Crete was slang for lying. The historian Polybius said that nowhere in the ancient world were politicians more corrupt, and was even public policy and the laws bent toward the protection of the rich and the powerful than in Crete. Even the Apostle Paul would say to Titus, look in your Bible, chapter 1, verse 12. Paul says, even one of their own prophets has said, Cretans are always liars, evil brutes, lazy gluttons. And this testimony is true. You say, well, that's rude, Paul. And what happened to all that I'm the chief of sinners stuff? Paul's like, hey, their guy said it. I'm just saying he was onto something. Some of you are like, liars, evil brutes, lazy gluttons. I feel like you're describing my fraternity. I feel like you're describing my workplace, which makes the book of Titus incredibly relevant. How do you live out the faith in a really difficult, immoral place like Crete? How do you handle it when what you believe is despised and belittled constantly? Where most people find what you believe at best irrelevant, at worst, they find it just downright silly. Paul writes the book of Titus to answer those questions. Paul has one concern for Titus in this book, and it is, and I quote, the truth that leads to godliness. The truth that leads to godliness. In the very first verse, chapter 1, verse 1, Paul says that. Paul, a servant of God and an apostle of Jesus Christ for the faith of God's elect and the knowledge of the, everybody together, truth that leads, okay, when I say everybody together, I mean like everybody, right? For the faith of God's elect and the knowledge of the truth that leads to godliness. That phrase, truth that leads to godliness, or at least that concept, is going to come up over and over throughout this book. You see, God's purpose in the gospel was to create for himself a God-loving and God-like people. That's what godliness means. That was the point in what he did. When God saved us, he saved us for himself. I saw the new Exodus movie recently, Gods and Kings, with, you know, Christian Bale and all that. And I don't want to hate on it. I mean, it was actually pretty good. It's just that it took a lot of liberties, meaning that a lot of things that weren't in the story, they put in, and a lot of things that were in the story, they left out. For example, Moses is more of a gladiator-style general who ends up doing hand-to-hand combat with Pharaoh in the basin of the Red Sea when that whole incident goes down, and that didn't really happen in the actual account. But one of the things that they left out that I was most disappointed they left out is Moses has one line that he's famous for. Right? One line he's famous for down through history. What is it? Let my people go. Not one time in the movie did Moses say that. But what people always leave out, even the accounts that are more biblically faithful, and I've never seen a movie that included the second part of what Moses said, and that's the most important part of what he said. Moses said, let my people go, God says, that they might serve me. That's the more important part of what Moses said, because the Exodus, listen, was not about what God was delivering them from. It was about what God was delivering them to. And what God was delivering them to was to himself. He was calling out for himself a people that would worship him and know him. That's his point in the gospel. We Christians talk a lot about what we are saved from, sex, drugs, and rock and roll. But what we're saved from is not nearly as important as what we're saved to. And what we're saved to is godliness. And what godliness is the love of God. And it is learning to love the things that God loves. So therefore, Paul says, one of the ways you can authenticate true religion from false religion is by how well it cultivates godliness in your heart. If that's been the whole point, then you ought to be able to tell that one of the characteristics of the true gospel is that it actually cultivates godliness in your heart. Not busyness, by the way, in religion. That's different. Religions, every religion will make you insanely busy. Religions come with a list of things to add to your calendar, a list of things you should do and not do, say and not say, drink or not drink, not smoke, not do this, not touch that. And there's all kinds of things that will make you crazy busy. Paul says godliness is different. Godliness is something that goes down to the passions of your heart. It affects what you love. It affects the attitudes of your heart. There were all kinds of false teachers in Crete, just like there are all kinds of false teachers today. And he says these false religions are going to get you busy, but they're not actually going to cultivate godliness. So what I want to do today is show you how the Apostle Paul explains why the gospel produces godliness in a way that nothing else can. Then I want to show you why every other religious approach won't work. And then I want to have you ask some evaluation questions about your church and about your faith. Namely this, is your faith producing godliness? Is your faith producing godliness? Incidentally, for those of you who made a New Year's resolution, I think you'll find out here in this very first chapter of Titus why most of them do not work. All right, so let's get started. Here's number one, how the gospel produces godliness. How the gospel produces godliness. Paul introduces this in the first verse, but he really unpacks it in chapter 2. So flip over to chapter 2, verse 11. Paul says, for the grace of God that brings salvation has appeared to all men. It teaches us to say no. Here's your question. Don't answer it out loud. What does it refer to? That is the most important question in the whole book. What is the it? It teaches us to say no to ungodliness and worldly passions, to live self-controlled, upright, and godly lives in this present age. What produces the ability to say no to ungodliness, to live self-controlled and upright? What is it that creates it? Let me ask you, if we hadn't just read that text, and I were to say to you, explain to me how you can become more self-controlled, more upright, live a better godly life, what would you say? For most of you, it would be, well, I need greater willpower. Some of you would say, I need greater knowledge. I need to learn the Bible better. Some of you would say, I need an accountability partner. I need to get in a small group because they're going to be able to, you know, help me finish strong. I need to start a quiet time. Maybe if judgment felt more real to me, if hell was more real, maybe I would act right more. Paul's answer, not a one of those things. Paul said, listen, look at it. The grace of God teaches us to say no to ungodliness and worldly passions, to live self-control. The grace of God, according to this text, focuses our attention in three different directions. This is really important. The first place the grace of God directs our attention is upward. He says, you'll see it there, verse 13, we wait for the blessed hope, the glorious appearing of our great God and Savior Jesus Christ. Upward, we look upward to the glorious God that has called us to himself. Verse 14, who gave himself for us to redeem us from all wickedness. So we look backwards to the price he paid to save us. And then he continues on, that he might purify for himself a people that are his very own. That's looking forward. So in other words, we look upward to the God who has saved us. We look backward to the price that he paid to redeem us. We look forward into the beautiful thing that he is making us into. And those three looks, upward, backward, and forward, is what produces godly passion in your heart. Now, here's the question. Why? Why does this produce godliness in us? Let's take these apart one at a time. Upward, upward. The gospel redirects our worship. It redirects our worship. Sin problems, as I've often explained to you, start as worship problems. And the original sin, Paul says, Romans chapter 1. Paul says there are two components to the original sin. Follow this. Component number one is false worship. Romans 1:23, we gave the glory of God to created things. Glory in Hebrew is the word kabod and means literally weight or importance. We gave the weight or the importance that we were supposed to give to God alone. We gave that weight to something else. By the way, the New Testament word for glory is the word brilliance or beauty. If you put those two concepts together, you'll come up with a good understanding of what the Bible means when it means glory, when it says glory. Glory is whenever you give something incredible weight in your life, incredible importance, and when you find great beauty in it. That's giving it glory. The original sin was we took the glory, the importance, and the beauty that we ought to have given to God, and we began to assign it to lesser things. Not bad things. Sometimes things like money, like romance, like family, like status. I mean, good things, but they become so important to us that we just could not imagine life being good without them because they represent ultimate beauty to us. Matt Papa, one of our worship leaders in his book, Look and Live, says that sin is simply worship misdirected. We never begin to worship, he said. We're born worshipers. We don't start worshiping any more than we start breathing. He said, we just misdirect our worship, and that's where sin begins, as we assign weight and beauty to something more than we give it to God.
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12: There are some lists of things that you have in your heart because you are an idolater and a sinner that you give more weight and more beauty to than you give to God. What is that for you? The reputation of others? Is it achieving something? Is it sexual pleasure? I don't know what it is for you, but that's what it means to begin to sin. To change sin at the heart level, therefore, which is where God wants to change it, he's got to change what you worship. Because until that happens, every change you make is superficial. God doesn't want people who act one way on the outside, but whose heart belongs somewhere else. God wants us to love him and to pursue him because we desire him. So Paul Tripp says it this way. If we worshiped our way into sin, then we got to worship our way out. And so how do we change what we worship? The gospel alone does that. The gospel redirects our worship because it shows us, to use Paul's word, the glorious God, verse 13, who saved us, a God that is more glorious, more beautiful, more weighty, more important than our idols. And until the gospel does that, every change you make in religion is just superficial. It's what I've explained to you is what Martin Luther called the dilemma of the great commandment. The great commandment is to love the Lord your God with all your heart, soul, and mind. Here's the dilemma of that commandment. If you love something, you don't need to be commanded to love it. I mean, you never have to command me to eat a steak, kiss my wife, or take a nap. I love those things, so this just naturally, I just do. On the flip side, if you don't love something, that cannot be fixed by command. I hate Brussels sprouts. You can command me all day long to like Brussels sprouts. I'm going to be like, nope. Maybe wrap it in bacon and pour chocolate on it, maybe. But otherwise, I just hate Brussels sprouts. Luther said this is the dilemma. The dilemma is that God is commanding us to do something that we can never actually be commanded to do. If we don't love, then we can't be commanded to love. And if we do love, we don't need to be commanded to love. The way he said it was this: what the law requires is freedom from the law. The great commandment is asking something of you that you can never be produced if you don't already do it. So the gospel actually redirects, it reignites our worship. Here's the second thing, the backward look. The gospel restores gratefulness. In that passage that it shows you in Romans, Paul identifies a second component to the original sin, one that most people would never guess in 1,000 years. All right, if I were to say, what are the original components of the original sin? You maybe would come up with false worship. You would never come up with this next one. You'd be like, oh, pride or lust or reading 50 Shades of Grey or something like that. That's the original corruption. No. Paul, look at this. Romans 1:21. They neither glorified God, there's your worship, watch this, nor gave thanks. How many of you would put thanklessness as the core sin? I'm thinking nobody. Why would thanklessness be the core sin? Well, think about it. When you're thankless, not only are you robbing somebody else of the credit that belongs to them, when you're thankless, you convince yourself that you could have gotten on fine without whatever that person gave you. You weren't really desperate for what they gave you, which is why you don't feel incredibly thankful, because you feel like, well, even if they hadn't given it to me, I would have been fine. Think of it, one author said, think of it like plagiarism. Plagiarism, when you take somebody else's ideas and you put them in your own mouth or you write them as

discovered it. So I dust it off, take off her name, put my name on it, take it to the publisher and say, here's my new novel. Publisher reads it and says, this is fantastic. Publishes it, and it goes crazy. I got two problems. One, I stole credit from Jane Austen when I should have given it to her. Number two, my publisher thinks that I can come up with this kind of stuff all the time. So he comes back to me and says, I need a second book, and then I am in deep water. When we are thankless toward God, we have two problems. Number one, we rob God of the glory belonging to him. Number two, we delude ourselves into thinking that we're self-sufficient. We forget that every single breath we take comes from God. Every blessing on earth we have is a gift from him. That's why I tell my kids, a thankful spirit is not just about politeness. A thankful spirit is life-giving. Because in it, you understand that you are dependent on God, that we're like the moon. Any light that I have that shines off of me is a borrowed light, a reflected light that comes from the sun. You remove the sun and I will go dark. That lack of gratefulness, that self-sufficiency leads to independence, which leads to more sin. Well, how does the gospel transform us? It points us backwards to the gospel, to our complete inability to save ourselves. We were hopeless. Jesus had to do it all, and we receive it as a gift. And that posture of gratefulness is the fountain from which godliness springs. Forward, here's your third look. The gospel raises expectations. It raises our expectations. In the gospel, we get a glimpse of what God is making us. We get a glimpse of the future he has for us. He puts into us a taste or a hunger for that future, and it begins to shape what we love and what we pursue. John Piper was speaking recently at a conference that my wife was attending, and she said that he's about 70 years old now, and he's not in poor health or anything, but he says, you know, just being 70, I think a lot more about my death than I used to. He said, my wife said, he just made this offhand comment just to the side. He said, soon I will be in eternity. And then he said, sinlessness. He said, I can almost taste it. Here's the question. When you look forward to eternity, is that what you most long for? Is that what you're looking forward to? Sinlessness. When I no longer am I under the bondage of this lust and jealousy and pride that just eats away my heart. And there, I'm going to be like God. If you've experienced the gospel, that's down in there. Because when you are looking forward, here's how John said it, 1 John chapter 3. We know that when Christ appears, we shall be like him, for we will see him as he is. All those who have this hope in them purify themselves, just like he is pure. You see, these three looks, the upward look to the glory of God, the backward look to the price he paid, and the forward look to what he's making us, deliver us from sin at the heart level. And then you become, verse 14, a person that is eager, zealous, or you can translate that, excited to do good works. It's not that you have to do good works or God's going to punish you. You're excited about doing them. You get to do good works. Well, by contrast, Paul says, false religion can do none of those things. Go back to chapter 1. In verses 10 through 16 of chapter 1, Paul's going to go after some false teachers at work in Crete. Now, the particulars of what these Jewish teachers believed is not the same as what false teachers in Raleigh-Durham teach. I don't know anybody running around teaching the same thing that these guys taught. The point is, all false religion has a couple of characteristics. And any false religion in any generation, in any time, is going to have these characteristics that define it. All right, verse 10. Let me show you. For there are many rebellious people, mere talkers and deceivers, especially those of the circumcision group. That was the false teachers he was going after. They must be silenced because they are ruining whole households by teaching things they ought not to teach. And that for the sake of dishonest gain. Rebuke them sharply so that they will be sound in the faith and will pay no attention to Jewish myths or to the commands of those who reject the truth. They claim to know God, but by their actions, they deny him. They are detestable, disobedient, and unfit for doing anything good. Tell us how you really feel, Paul. All right. Number two, why religion cannot produce godliness. Why it cannot produce godliness. Give you a couple things here. It emphasizes adherence to rules rather than internal transformation. You see that verse 10, mere words. Verse 13, Jewish rituals and commands. It's concerned with what you say and how you act, not what you are. Here's the other thing. It uses God. You see that little phrase in verse 11, for the sake of dishonest gain? God for these people and godliness becomes a means to another end.
He's the means to houses.

0: or cars or a better life now or even eternity in heaven. They're not always bad things that you're using him for. It's just that God's not ultimately the point. Ultimately, God is a useful means to this other end. Religion, in fact, Paul explains, leads to, listen, the opposite of godliness. Religion acts like it's promoting godliness, but the effect it has is it produces ungodliness. Instead of gratefulness, religion produces pride. Pride. Those who excel at religion say, well, look at all that I've accomplished. I'm better than other people. And that just leads to more sin, right? Because pride is the mother of a lot of sins. So if I ask you right now why God's going to let you into heaven, why he accepts you, and you tell me anything about you, then even it seems innocuous, but what you're basically saying to yourself is, because I am better than this group of people over here, that's why God accepts me. And that leads to pride, which leads to you looking down on people, which leads to all kinds of sin. Or the flip side, if you don't do well in religion, it leads to despair.
1: The gospel leads us to true repentance because it's not just good advice. It's the good news. 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
4: Hi, friends. This is Dave Andrews, the station manager of KJOL, with an insider report. I want to share why I'm a little bit concerned this month. But first, KJOL has a number of projects we're currently working on right now, including our automation project that, yes, stalled out once again. It's been a hard one, but God's blessings do come in his timing, so we'll trust him. We also are praying about several new plans and future ideas right now, even exciting ones, but current income is what it is, and those have stalled out as well. So please do pray for progress in our projects and in our income. And as a listener-supported ministry, we can only shine the light of Jesus over the radio and around the Western Slope because of people like you taking a step out in faith in support of this kingdom work. You know, this month we are falling way behind in listener donations in relationship to our actual budgeted needs, and we currently stand just over 50% this month. Of course, after several months of not meeting those needs month after month this year, we can't go much longer without having to make some of those hard decisions. Currently, special projects, non-budgeted expenses, events, they're all on hold with the exception of attending Night Vision 2026, which we've already committed to. So please remember the ministry of local Christian radio in your giving in these last few days of May. And please also keep us in your prayers as it's been a frustrating month. And yes, we do wait on God to work and trust him. A big thank you to everyone who has remembered us this month. Here's our address. It's 1354 East Sherwood Drive, Grand Junction, Colorado 81501.

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3: Until an infamous murder trial brought it to the national spotlight, Walterboro, South Carolina was quintessential small-town America. And Becky Hill, recently elected the county's court clerk, had no idea the national spotlight was about to shine on her.

0: When the trial of Alex Murdaugh finally concluded with a guilty verdict, it fell to Becky Hill to read it out loud to the world. And by August of 23, she had published a tell-all book and facilitated a Netflix documentary devoted to the trial. But her time to shine was short-lived. Soon, Hill would be pleading guilty to misconduct in office, perjury, and obstruction of justice, and now has been accused of jury tampering, resulting in what will now be a retrying of Alex Murdaugh. In this world, justice is often fragile and incomplete, but this is one of the promises of God, that one day every wrong will be made right. Welcome to Haven Today. I'm David Wolin, sharing the great story that's all about Jesus. Today we're continuing in a series called How Jesus Feels About You. And we're talking about what the heart of the Lord Jesus Christ is truly like toward sinners and sufferers who come to him. This is true if you're a seasoned saint, so to speak. You've been walking with Jesus for years, but it's just as true if you're taking your very first steps of faith toward him. And the pages of the Gospels are full of people doing precisely that. The love and compassion of Christ swells and leans in and kneels down to lift up the broken and the brokenhearted. We see the heart of Christ shining toward each of these who comes to him or calls out to him, and it's often in their hour of most desperate need.
1: Here's the point. What Jesus is like at our worst. That's what we are most deeply resistant to. It is at my moment of deepest shame, regret, and failure that the Lord Jesus Christ loves me the most. That is when as with our own kids, that is when his compassion burns strongest and extends to us most insistently.
0: That's the voice of pastor and author Dane Ortlund, who will be back with us in a few moments to pick up a conversation about what Jesus is really like, about how the Jesus we picture in our minds, and we all can't help but do that, the Jesus we imagine always falls short of the magnificent reality of who he is. The real person of Jesus Christ is accurately portrayed in the pages of Scripture and is far better and more compassionate and kinder than we imagine. About himself, Jesus says, "I am gentle and lowly in heart, and you will find rest for your souls." Dane Ortlund just published a book based on this passage. It's actually taken from his best-selling Gentle and Lowly, but this one is shorter. It's in a condensed form of that original content. It's a little easier to read, and each new chapter quickly gets to the point, what we long for most. He invites us to draw near to the heart of Jesus, and that's the name of this book, The Heart of Jesus, and the subtitle, How He Really Feels About You. Each chapter explores a different facet of the heart of Christ, like his compassion, his happiness, his tender friendship, his promise never to cast you out, and how he remains faithful to the uttermost. When the world around us is shaking, and it is, so many of us are feeling that, this is a book that steadies us and grounds us in the heart of Christ. And the heart of Jesus is our way of saying thank you for your gift of ministry support. You can do that by phone at 865-HAVEN, 865-HAVEN, or you can give online at haventoday.org, haventoday.org. And today we'll open up with the words of Jesus in Matthew 11, 28 through 30, set to music by The Corner Room. As you listen, let your heart take these truths in, and then we'll be back for a conversation once again with Dane Ortlund. Come.

0: The Corner Room, singing the words of Jesus that have brought so many so much comfort. I'm David Wolin, and this is Haven Today. Back with me again is pastor and author Dane Ortlund.
1: Great to be with you, David. Thank you, brother.
0: So we are talking about the heart of Jesus, and you've been writing about the heart of Jesus going back quite a ways. There was the book that came out in the year, 2020, called Gentle and Lowly, and a book that just came out, which is sort of like a condensation version of that, maybe kind of like the relationship between a cup of coffee and a shot of espresso. But you don't have to be a coffee snob to like this book. The heart of Jesus puts it in bite-sized chunks for us and invites us to reconsider again and afresh who Jesus really is and how he really feels about us. And Dane, you've been talking about this for 6+ years. Do you find that people are still resonating and surprised and leaning in when you bring this up?
1: I am still surprised. So, yes.
0: Good.
1: I think, David, until the day we die, the way Jesus talks about his care and love for us is going to feel kind of strange and foreign to us. And we're going to grow in it. We're going to grow in it. We will keep growing it. I want to keep growing in it. But we're spring-loaded and hardwired to think that he's a calculating kind of savior, not a savior of, as Ephesians 2 puts it, immeasurable, non-calculating grace and kindness. So yeah, I do find that I myself and my fellow sinners, saints, are all the time needing to press refresh in our hearts on just how wonderful the Lord Jesus is, what he is like for us. Here's the point. What Jesus is like at our worst. That's what we are most deeply resistant to. What we tend to think is, Jesus loves me and he's patient with me and he cares for me. And his care for me gets kind of stronger when we're doing better. And when we're really wandering, well, you know, okay, he's going to take a step back and fold his arms and he'll hang in there with us. Actually, the Puritans persuaded me from the pages of Scripture, it is at my moment of deepest shame, regret, and failure that the Lord Jesus Christ loves me the most. That is when that is when his compassion burns strongest and extends to us most insistently. And that point is very surprising and arresting for all of us. I do believe that from the pages of the Bible.
0: Yeah, so do I. So I've been having a lot of conversations recently for a whole lot of different reasons about the purpose of the trials that we go through and the God who is sovereign over all of them, and the way that hard things in life apply pressure to us and squeeze us, and the revealing moments for us, sort of like a tube of toothpaste. When it gets squeezed, what's inside truly comes out. And so for the Christian, even a maturing Christian, that's going to be a mix of spiritual fruit and some measure of the sinfulness that still remains. But when Jesus gets squeezed and he faced trials, what comes out from Jesus, what oozes out, is completely different than what oozes out from us, isn't it? I picked this up from reading this book this time again.
1: Yeah, he is perfect. And what that means is not that he is unfeeling, but that he is perfectly feeling. And certainly he endured terrible sufferings and trials that we will never have to in the way that he did, because he experienced them vicariously for all of his brothers and sisters all through the centuries. And as he walked through life experiencing such terrible attack, slander, physical pain, but even deeper psychological and spiritual abandonment, all he did was move forward in self-giving love. That is all that ever poured out of him. And so that is hope for us.
0: Yeah, yeah. And then when he encountered the suffering of others, it's compassion that oozes out over and over and over and over again.
1: Oh, my. He never, how do you put it? He was never like a detached clinical doctor who just wanted to quickly write a prescription and be on his way. He treated suffering men and women and boys and girls. He dignified children too. Mm-hmm. He treated suffering persons as royalty. And the reason I put it that way is while the ancient Babylonian mindset, ancient Near Eastern mindset, would view only the king as the image of God, a regal person, the image. They would call only the king the image of God. Mm-hmm. Genesis 1 comes along against that background and says every man and woman is the image of God. In other words, every man and woman is regal royalty. Every man is a king and every woman is a queen. Jesus treated people that way. So when he saw someone ostracized and rejected, what he saw was a king. When the woman brought in sinful adultery to him, he saw a queen. He saw a princess. And I'm not at all denying the terrible sin in which we are all and all of they were caught up in. But he treated people with that dignifying that is such a beautiful example for us, of course, and is reflective of how he looked at people.
0: Yeah. And there's something in us that shrinks back from him because we don't deep down believe that this could be true. So Dane, we got a little puppy in our family recently, a couple years ago, a little mini golden doodle. My daughter's been begging for one like forever. And it wasn't until we got here that we learned something about the breed that's very common, which is that she is very skittish around men and in particular the alpha, you know, in the home.
1: Ah.
0: And she goes to everybody else. To me, man, she just won't come, you know, and I want her to. I'm just like everybody else. I want to pet her. I want to put the leash on her and take her for a walk, but nothing unless you kind of trap her in a corner will induce her to submit, you know, and just come to me. And it struck me as the sheep of his flock, the Lord Jesus, we have something in us that's kind of like that.
1: Oh, yeah.
0: When we perceive the great shepherd, there's an instinct in us that goes, you know, no, I better duck and weave my way out of your grasp because, you know, surely what you have for me is not something I'm going to enjoy. And we couldn't be more wrong.
1: Oh, man. And I love that analogy with the dog. What's the dog's name, by the way?
0: Rue. Rue. She's a little one.
1: Rue's a little skittish around the alpha David in the home. Yeah, that's a great picture into how we operate. I think we do that without even realizing it, David, in how we are approaching mm-hmm. Christ or not approaching him. But mm-hmm. let's just take the image of we being the organs, the body parts of Jesus Christ. When Paul in the New Testament talks about us being the members, the members of the body of Christ, that does not mean like a Costco membership. That means we mm-hmm. are the body.
0: Right.
1: The body parts, the appendages, the organs. So Christ is the head and we are his body. So to the point that in Acts 9, when Saul is persecuting Christians, the risen Jesus knocks mm-hmm. Saul off his horse and says, why are you persecuting me? Not why are you persecuting
0: me?
1: My
0: mm-hmm.
1: friends or my people? Okay. So we are his body parts. Now, the other day I was cutting potatoes for dinner and we have some new knives. And it wasn't terrible, but I managed to slice my thumb open. The tip of my thumb is still kind of healing here. Now, what did the rest of my body do when my thumb starts bleeding on the kitchen counter? Did my right hand start smacking this left thumb and say, you idiot, what are you doing? Did my mouth start giving it a pep talk? Did the rest of the body grow immediately frustrated and impatient with a hurting body part, even though it was its own stupidity that brought it upon it? No, what the rest of the body did was, orchestrated by the head, was tenderly bandaged and cared for that hurting body part.
0: Mm.
1: I conclude, if I find myself either in suffering or in sin, either I'm hurting because of what someone else did, or I'm hurting because of something I did, in either case, Jesus is comforted when I come to him for fresh healing because his own body mm-hmm. is getting healed. That's how Goodwin talks.
0: Mm-hmm.
1: His own body, and it's 1 Corinthians 12. Mm-hmm. So in other words, we're not honoring Christ and giving him greater joy if we lurk back out of a sense of, well, I'm dirty, I don't want to defile your holiness or something like that. I need to like atone for a little while first or something like that. No, we come to him and actually it's not that he simply tolerates us coming to him. It rejoices his heart. He wants us to come to him, unlike Rue. And so that is our great joy and privilege.
0: That's right. That's right. Okay. Last week on Haven, we were talking about the assurance of salvation that we have in Christ. And the heart of Christ speaks to this common anxiety that many Christian believers have, sometimes chronically or maybe sometimes from time to time throughout their lives, you know, wondering, am I safe with Jesus? Is there a line that I can cross where it'll be over for me? You know, like with kids and their parents, you know, even the best of parents, like at some point they're going to snap. But Christ doesn't work like that. You can't get kicked out of the house. John 6:37, one of your books titles or chapters starts like this: whoever comes to me, I will never cast out. That connects us also to the heart of Christ, doesn't it?
1: It sure does. Once we come to him, he will never cast us out. Now, let's just think for about a minute about what that means, David. We might think that what that means is once we come to him and are doing our fair part, we are living up to the commitment we've made.
0: Yeah.
1: We are, you know, like when you make the team, the sports team in high school or professionally, if you perform, you stay in.
0: Yeah.
1: Otherwise, the contract, you know, you might get traded. That's not what he's talking about. We know that because of the doctrine of union with Christ. So just very briefly here.
0: Yep.
1: Coming to him. Now, remember elsewhere in John's gospel, you just quoted John 6:37. Jesus says, if you come to me, I'll never kick you out. Well, elsewhere in John's gospel, in chapter 6 and in chapter 10, Christ says, no one can come to me unless the Father draws him. So if I come to Jesus, actually, though I am a meaningful moral agent, I'm not a robot. I am coming to him. On the one hand, the larger wraparound category is God the Father by his Spirit is drawing me to God the Son. And that's way beyond, that's a way more powerful thing than my own little decisive or indecisiveness. So here's the logic of the New Testament. Because I come to Christ and God the Father was drawing me to Christ, the logic of the New Testament, both in John's Gospel and Paul and elsewhere, is in order for me to be abandoned by Christ, Christ would have to be abandoned by his Father. Or to put it differently, in order for me to be kicked out of the heart of Christ, Jesus would have to be kicked out of heaven and put back in the tomb of Joseph of Arimathea, where he lay for a couple of days 2,000 years ago. What are the odds that Jesus Christ is going to be dead again in that tomb? The odds are zero. The odds are exactly the same that Jesus will get fed up with us as that he will be dead again. That's how safe we are in the heart of Christ. And therefore, a full assurance is ours once we are in Christ.
0: Yeah. Yeah. We are children of God. And, you know, this is very tragic. There's somebody that I know who was adopted, but first was a foster child. And she shares about a family that she was placed in, and that there was this constant threat over her. We took you in out of our charity, but we can send you right back.
1: Oh, my.
0: You know, where you came from. But Jesus says in John 14, I will not leave you as orphans. And the emphasis that he puts on that then is, my Spirit will come to you. The Holy Spirit will come to you. And the interplay now, but between the Spirit of God who indwells believers, connecting us and pointing us back to the heart of Christ is a big part of how this works. So Dane, I would invite you, because we don't have too much time left today, speak to that briefly, and then tomorrow we'll open it up a little more fully.
1: Yeah. Well, I just love everything you just said. As you were talking just now, David, I was thinking of Luke Skywalker. When he got, you know, he got his hand chopped off and he got a new hand. Remember it? And like they were like sticking needles into the tips of his fingers to make sure that like he was had feeling in his new hand, like an actual new hand, a new body part. Well, how likely would it be for Luke to say, okay, I'm kind of tired of this hand. I'm going to rip it off, and I'm not really happy with my new hand. That hand is what we are to Jesus Christ. We have been, it's not just about being his adopted siblings or, formerly orphans and now adopted by Christ's Heavenly Father. That is true. But we have been adopted. We've been plugged into the family of God the Father by being united. Again, I want to come back to union, by being united.
0: It's important
1: to him. Yep. And this is like spiritual super glue. You can't ever get torn apart. the Trinity would have to come undone in order for those united to Jesus to fall away or melt away from making it to heaven and being united to him forevermore. This is the great hope of the Christian life.
0: It is. It is. And it's the hope that we can continue to return to like breakfast every day. We need it to get through the day.
1: Amen.
0: At least I do. Dane Ortlund, thank you for being with us on Haven today.
1: It's my pleasure, David.

0: It's called Come to Jesus, Rest in Him. That's the voice of Jordan Coughlin singing live at the Getty Conference with Keith and Kristen Getty. This is Haven Today. I'm David Wolin. Do you long to know Jesus better and more truly? Hopefully, at this point, we can recognize that Jesus wants that too, and he invites you and me to know his heart better. That's the point of the book we've been talking about on the program today from pastor and author Dane Ortlund. The book is The Heart of Jesus, How He Really Feels About You. So good. And it's our way of saying thank you for your gift of support. 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I'm David Wolin. Won't you come back again next time? We'll be keeping it all about Jesus. It's The Great Story, here on Haven Today.
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2: This is FEBC Today with Ed Cannon, the president of the Far East Broadcasting Company. Ed, why don't you read this email that came to us from Korea?
3: I'm happy to, Wayne. He says, "Hallelujah, I thank God for his grace that saved me. Last October, while driving, I accidentally listened to FEBC Korea. And after 27 years, my relationship with God has fully been restored. Since then, I also shared the gospel with my father, and he accepted God as his Savior. Now, I pray for the salvation of my mother, older brother, younger brother, and their families who believe in Buddhism. I cannot do it myself, but only God will surely accomplish their salvation. Please keep praying for them."
2: I know what you're going to say. He didn't tune in accidentally, did he?
3: He didn't tune in accidentally. There are no accidents. And I love the fact that he says he cannot do it himself, but only God. You know, just like Jesus revealed to the Apostle Peter in Caesarea Philippi, he said to Peter, after he declared that he was the Christ, Jesus said to him, "Peter, God has revealed this to you." And I think to myself, it's not FEBC, but it's God himself who reveals the truth of the gospel of Christ to many listeners and resulting in their salvation. So let's keep praying for them, just like this man has asked. Pray for people who have yet to hear the gospel, that God would reveal to them the truth of the gospel of Jesus Christ for the purpose of their salvation.
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And I thank you very much for inviting me into your home, or your automobile, or perhaps your truck. Or maybe you're on the move, walking tonight somewhere, listening to headphones with a Walkman or something like that. This is the marvelous medium of radio once again, where you can do a lot of different things and still join us through the ear gate. I welcome you to a few moments together and whatever you're up to at this time of the night. I would imagine most of you are thinking of retiring, not from life or from your job so much as, well, just closing the day somehow. You've turned out the lights, perhaps left a little nightlight on somewhere, locked the doors. Everyone, the animals, whatever happens to be inside, is there. So, it looks like we're all set. This is Night Sounds. I'm Bill Pierce. And it's been my distinct privilege, through the past many years, to join you at this hour through the program Night Sounds. I've often equated this particular program with a circle of love. Not to be overly sentimental, but in a sense we're like a family here, at least when we join together night after night, something special happens. And I've entitled our program tonight, since each one bears its own distinctive trademark in a sense, the generic family. This word generic has been used quite a bit lately, and most people know what it is, but usually when we come up against a word that not everyone would probably recognize, I get my trusty old massive Webster's dictionary out, which I'm trying to hold steady here and do everything else. The word generic, let's see what it means. The definition means applied to or referring to a whole kind, class, or group. It includes, inclusive or general. So, I think we could call this a familial or a family matter here tonight. The generic family. Usually our basis and platform of discussion is theological. We include God almost immediately in his name and his word to us through the Bible, his Son Jesus Christ as our Savior, the Holy Spirit of God as our director, our motivator, our teacher, the Bible, his word, the rule book. So with that in place, I think we're on our way. And again, thank you for being there. If this sounds a little strange to you, or if you're listening to us for the first time and aren't particularly into religious programming, which some might call this, let's just concentrate on the family. Most of us come from a family of some sort. Perhaps some were brought up in a foster home or with substitute or surrogate parents, or some authority figure or group has given us some sort of a push or beginning. But tonight, in thinking of the generic family, have you ever stopped to realize that God has a generic family? There is such a thing spiritually, because God's original purpose in creation was to obtain a generic or inclusive family of his very own. Not created only, but also generated anew. In fact, in Ephesians, the New Testament book, chapter 1, verses 4 and 5, this word, quote, "Long ago, even before he made the world, God chose us to be his very own generically, through what Christ would do for us. He decided then to make us holy in his eyes, without a single fault. We who stand before him covered with his love. His unchanging plan has always been to adopt us into his own family by sending Jesus Christ to die for us." These words from Ephesians chapter 1 in the Living Paraphrase. Let's take another verse here, Romans 8:29.
quote, "From the very beginning, God decided that those who came to him, and all along he knew who would, should become like his son, so that his son would be the first with many brothers." So tonight's topic, the generic family, has a real purpose, which was to provide an eternal companion for Jesus Christ, called in the scriptures the bride of Christ. And in God's plan, this eternal companion is to be trained and elevated to the throne of the universe as co-regent. This is a beautiful picture of us. The bride of Christ really referring to the believers in Jesus Christ, his family, his generic family. And tonight I've often thought of this program as not a format, but as a circle of love. That's a beautiful thought, too. Let's just cue in our first music here and find out further what this circle of love really is.

A Circle of Love, a beautiful thing. Our opening music tonight by soloist Linda Pierce. This is Night Sounds, and we're here tonight discussing what might be a new term to many of you, the generic family. And again, most of us are familiar with families, and that word familiar comes to us in various forms, like the word filial, which also means the family belonging to God. When God conceived this beautiful idea of creation and redemption, he knew that the fall of mankind, or man's original sin in the Garden of Eden, he knew about this in advance, and he accepted the necessary fact of infinite suffering, of suffering himself the total consequences of our sin. Maybe some night we will get into an entire program talking about the suffering of God, because it's almost unthinkable that he would ever choose to suffer. But it was part of the plan in which you and I were included, especially if we have in any way experienced suffering or pain. But tonight's program, The Generic Family, would have as its central word love, not just romantic love or erotic love or anything human like that, but agape love, which means familial, family, generic love, accepted all of us as we accept Jesus Christ as our Savior. Amy Carmichael wrote, "From subtle love of softening things, from easy choices, weakenings. Not thus our spirits fortified, not this way went the crucified. From all that dims thy Calvary, O Lamb of God, deliver me. Give me the love that leads the way, the faith that nothing can dismay, the hope no disappointments tire, the passion that will burn like fire. Let me not sink to be a clod. Make me thy fuel, flame of God." Many of you remember a group of missionaries from Wheaton College joined together, decided to visit a group of primitives, South America, called the Auca Indian Tribe. And each one of those five guys gave his life to the Auca Indians, who attacked them and ambushed them. But prior to going, Jim Elliott, one of the group, used this particular word from Amy Carmichael, the poetess, as he gave his life in love to that tribe. "Make me thy fuel, flame of God." What a thing to say. What an all-inclusive moment of giving to God, who gave Jesus Christ to redeem us. I'd like to include you in a little account that I read a few moments ago. Philip Yancey and Paul Brand mentioned this. His name was John Carmijan. Comes from India. And Dr. Paul Brand, a physician, visited this particular area of the world and was a physician to a leper colony. He said, "John Carmijan came to me in a village called Vellore, India, as a leprosy patient in an advanced state of that disease. We could do little for him surgically, since both his feet and hands had already been damaged irreparably. We could, however, offer him a place to stay and employment in the New Life Center. Because of one-sided facial paralysis, John could not smile normally. When he tried, the uneven distortion of his features would draw attention to his paralysis. People often responded with a gasp or a gesture of fear. So he learned not to smile.
Dr. Brand said Margaret, my wife, had stitched his eyelids partially closed to protect his sight. In time, John grew more and more paranoid about what others thought of him. He caused terrible problems socially because, well, maybe in reaction to his marred appearance, he expressed his anger at the world by acting the part of a troublemaker. Dr. Brand said, I remember many tense scenes in which we had to confront John with some evidence of stealing or dishonesty. He treated fellow patients cruelly and resisted all authority, going so far as to organize hunger strikes against us. By almost anyone's reckoning, he was beyond rehabilitation. Perhaps John's very irredeemability attracted my mother to him because she often got into the least desirable specimens of humanity. And she befriended John, spent time with him, and eventually led him into the Christian faith. He was baptized later in a common tank on the grounds of the Leprosarium. But conversion didn't temper John's high anger against the world. He gained some friends among fellow patients, but a lifetime of rejection and mistreatment had permanently embittered him against all non-patients. One day, almost defiantly, he asked me what would happen if he visited the local church in Valori. Well, Dr. Brand said, I went to the leaders of the church and described John and assured them that despite obvious deformities, he had entered a safe phase of the arrested disease of leprosy and would not endanger the congregation. Well, they all agreed that John could visit. The question, can he take communion, came up. Knowing that this particular church used a common cup from which to drink in their communion ceremony. They looked at each other, thought for a moment, and agreed that he could also take communion. Dr. Brand said shortly thereafter, I did take John to the church, which met in a plain, whitewashed brick building with a corrugated iron roof. Well, it was a very tense moment for John. Those of us on the outside can hardly imagine the trauma and paranoia

half turned and saw us. We must have made an odd couple, a white person standing next to a leprosy patient with patches of his skin in disarray. I held my breath, and then it happened. The Indian man put down his hymnal, smiled broadly, and patted the chair next to him, beckoning John to join him. John could not have been more startled. Haltingly, he made shuffling half steps to the row and took his seat. I breathed a prayer of thanks. That one incident proved to be the turning point of John's life. Years later, I visited Valori, made a side trip to a factory that had been set up to employ disabled people. The manager wanted to show me a machine that produced tiny screws for typewriter parts. As we walked through the noisy plant, he shouted at me that he would introduce me to his prize employee, a man who had just won the Parent Corporation's All India Prize for the highest quality work with fewest rejects. As we arrived at his workstation, the employee turned to greet us, and I saw the unmistakable crooked face of John Kermijan. He wiped the grease off his stumpy hand and grinned with the ugliest but the loveliest, most radiant smile I had ever seen. He held out for my inspection a palmful of the small precision screws that had won him the prize. A simple gesture of acceptance may not seem like much, but for John Kermijan, it proved decisive. After a lifetime of being judged on his own physical image, he had finally been welcomed on the basis of another image. I had seen a replay of Christ's own reconciliation. His spirit had prompted the body on earth, the generic family, to adopt a new member. And at last, John knew that he belonged. This is Night Sounds. I'm Bill Pierce. Thank you for listening. Thank you for being there, especially those of you who have just heard this account. And it could be tonight that I'm speaking with someone listening who has never, ever considered the possibility of being a member of the family of God, his generic, all-inclusive family, in this circle of love. I particularly invite those of you who have never even considered joining or being a part of God's generic family to listen closely to this message of invitation by one of the leading contemporary artists of our time, Stephen Curtis Chapman. An invitation personally to you, to me, to anyone, to consider God's offer of the best love ever known.

Come in, join the invitation to God's family. The eternal circle of love open to you and to me, to anyone who needs to be connected, who feels detached from reality, who has no plan, no destiny, no purpose. This is your moment. And before we take our leave from each other tonight, just want to relate an incident that happened to me shortly before this program was recorded. A friend of mine invited me to a family reunion. I felt a little uncomfortable at first, but when I got there were 15 or 20 members of that family. They were all happily engaged in conversation and giving gifts to each other. Knowing that I was going to join them, they not only accepted me into the circle of love and told me I was a member of their family, but they gave me a gift too to take on my way as I left. This is somewhat in a simplistic way what God has done for us. He wants us to be in His family. Would you join that family, that generic unit of love? Just in your own way, pray and ask Him to enter your life. Give your heart to Him. It'll be the most beautiful, meaningful moment of your entire life of time and eternity. Thank you again for being with me. Our mailing address is Night Sounds, Wheaton, Illinois. 60189. Love to hear from you. If we can send a catalog or information or pray for you, let us know. Hope you have a great day tomorrow and feel connected. In Jesus' name, good night.

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0: 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Hi, it's Bill Meyer inviting you to sign up for our daily devotional, Today in the Word. 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
1: Visitors on a mission trip to assist poor people in Malawi made a surprising discovery. The poverty-stricken people they came to assist were eager to feed and give them gifts. The hospitality of these needy people amazed the American visitors. Here is another example of hospitality shown by a woman in a far-off country. She lived in the ancient Israelite town called Shunem. We read about her in the book of 2 Kings, chapter 4. One day, Elisha went to the town of Shunem. A wealthy woman lived there, and she urged him to come to her home for a meal. After that, whenever he passed that way, he would stop there for something to eat. She said to her husband, "I am sure this man who stops in from time to time is a holy man of God. Let's build a small room for him on the roof and furnish it with a bed, a table, a chair, and a lamp. Then he'll have a place to stay whenever he comes by." This kind of hospitality is rare in our modern society. We're often so busy that we seldom have time or the inclination to entertain visitors. Yet, there are many needy people all around us. Lonely seniors and friendless singles appreciate an occasional telephone call. Hospitals and homeless shelters badly need volunteers. When we stop to think about it, we can show hospitality in many ways.
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0: That's Carly and Taylor on Moody Radio. You know, when you're a runner, it's important to start a race well. It's even more important to finish well. On the latest episode of A New Beginning, Pastor Greg Laurie helps us chart a course for a successful Christian life over the long haul. 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
2: What is the root of debt? Number one, discontentment. I'm unhappy with what I have. I compare myself to others. You don't even like them. You're getting in debt to impress them and try to show that you're better than them. Listen, you're making bad decisions. Discontentment is one of them. Number two, materialism. We see things that are around us and we want it, so we don't want to wait and save for it, so we buy it. Envy. We see people that have things that we don't have and we want to go out and buy it even though we can't afford it. Pride and identity issues. Hey, you go out and you purchase some clothes that you really can't afford, but it makes you feel like you're someone else.
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4: With all the busyness of life, managing your time can be a challenge. 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
3: It is discipline. And I remember when our kids were still at home. 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You know, it's a 24-hour job. I would arrange in my schedule, if I knew I had something that I had to do at church that night, I would arrange to be home at 3 o'clock in the afternoon when the kids came home. And I'd have time with them, homework or whatever, before dinner. And then I'd go back to the church. 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But that's discipline. 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
5: Oh, yeah.
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6: Whether you first heard these songs at church, in your car, or from a friend, these songs exist to lift our voices to the Savior, to sing praises to the one who created us all. 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

In the Old Testament, in Nahum 1:7, the Bible says this, "The Lord is good, a refuge in times of trouble. He cares for those who trust in Him."

0: This is FEBC Today with Ed Cannon, the president of the Far East Broadcasting Company. Ed, summer season is soon upon us here, and for many people that means travel. For you, it means travel as well, right?
1: Well, that's right. We've got a few events here in the U.S. where we're celebrating the 80th anniversary of FEBC, but shortly after that, I'm heading to Almaty, Kazakhstan. FEBC has been doing broadcasting in Kazakhstan for some time, so we're going there to encourage the broadcasters, but we always try and lump travel into multiple events. So we're hosting a gathering there of all of our broadcasters into the Islamic country. So how do you broadcast to Muslims? And it's a learning community. It's learning from each other. At the same time, we're going to have a gathering of those broadcasters who are reaching the next gen people, the 20-somethings, the people that listen to radio very differently than we have over the past years. Once again, it's a learning community. What works? What doesn't work? How can we best reach and engage this group of young people? In the middle of those two meetings, we're going to have an executive committee meeting where the leadership team of FEBC is going to discuss things like putting together a revised international strategy. Where should we go next? How can we function? And this strategy is also going to include the thinking of what platforms we're on. For decades, we've been broadcasting in shortwave radio, but fewer and fewer and fewer people are listening to that broadcast. So I ask you to pray for wisdom in that meeting, that we might know the best way to communicate the gospel of Christ so that many would come to believe.
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When you're lost, when you're hurting, when you're confused on which direction to go, there's only one place to run. Here's Cody Carnes.

0: That's Zach Williams on Moody Radio. Hi, this is Bill Meyer with something to think about from famed missionary Elizabeth Elliot. She said this, God is good. Because he is God, he is worthy of my trust and obedience. I will find rest nowhere but in his holy will.
1: Hello, this is Paul Cannons. 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
2: I was in a doctor's office a long time ago, and I saw this picture on the wall that just stays in my head like a stamp in my brain. There's a pier going out into the water, and there are big boulders sitting along that pier. And there's a bird on one of those boulders, just sitting on that boulder, all fluffed up in its feathers and in its wings. And the waves are like blasting all around it. The bird was at peace because of the boulder, no matter the wind. Christ is saying, how could a person walk in chaos and come out peaceful and actually still love God and want to worship God? How could a person love God and want to walk with God when their life, the bills are tight, the relationships are difficult, the job is stressful, the car is more than a hoopty. It's not hooping tea. It's way down to Z. It's like a hoopsie. You got to carry oil in the trunk. You got oil in there, water in there. You don't even use it to pack any bags anymore because you know it ain't going nowhere. That's not a hoopty, that's a hoopsy. You come to church and they talk about giving. I need some money. When life is chaotic, you don't become chaotic. You get better. Because that's what James is talking about. He's saying trials in chapter 1 is supposed to make you better, not bitter. So how do I get you better? He's saying in chapter 1, trials is supposed to win you a crown eventually. That's why he's saying it should get you better.
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1: This is Carter Conlon, Matthew chapter 26, verse 35. Though I should die with thee, yet will I not deny thee. Peter spoke these words sincerely to Jesus. He meant them, but sincerity did not prepare him for the fire and the trial ahead of him. Jesus told him plainly that he would not get through the night, but Peter argued because he believed in his own strength. In the garden, that belief collapsed. God allows these moments to reveal truth. The fire of trial shows us that loyalty must be sustained by Christ, not by human resolve. When your confidence fails, do not despair. Let Jesus Christ become the mercy and the strength and the life and the direction and the future that you could never procure in your own strength. Remember, the end of me is the beginning of God. It's time for you and I to pray.
2: Open the Bible with Colin Smith.
3: Once when I was playing in a soccer match at college, the team we were playing made a breakthrough on goal. I was the last defender, and in a desperate lunge, I managed to clear the ball from the goal line. Unfortunately, it sailed towards the college president's study and smashed his window. Well, of course, I said I was sorry, and the president was remarkably kind, but he did require that I replace the window and clean up the mess. That's what it took to make it right. Now, what will it take to right our wrongs against God? Well, some people think it all boils down to being sorry. But being sorry isn't enough. Something must be done to put what's wrong right. And the Bible calls that an atonement. And the atonement has been made by our Lord Jesus Christ.
2: Are you open to discovering what the Bible says about God? Then come to OpenTheBible.org.
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worshiping only the Lord, our God, and serving only Him through the ministry of music. 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
1: I was so misled by alcohol that I poured beer down my little boy's throat so my friends and I could laugh at him staggering around. I was drinking every day, working at the Newport News shipyard, but I had no moral compass to guide me. While I was growing up, my mother tried to teach me the right way. She took me to church, but Dad didn't go, so I resisted and looked for excuses to avoid going. Dad drank too much, and I followed in his footsteps. As a teenager, I drank with friends and lied about it. I met Sue on the school bus. She didn't know about my secret drinking. When I graduated, Mom wanted me to go to college, but I refused, so she insisted I go to trade school. I became a machinist and was offered several jobs when I was still 18. And I chose the one farthest from home because I wanted freedom. Sue and I married, and that's when I began to party and drink openly. I was vulgar at work until a man warned me that the boss was a Christian, a deacon in church. My boss invited me to a service where men gave testimonies of how the Lord changed their lives. So we attended. I read the Bible, and sure enough, the Lord changed my life too. No more drinking or swearing. I began sharing God's truth and love with others because Jesus set me free. Today, I'm a preacher, and my son became a gospel music songwriter. I'm Jeff Griffin. If the Son, therefore, shall make you free, ye shall be free indeed.
0: If you would like to be free from the weight of sin by receiving Jesus Christ as Lord and Savior, call 1-888-NEED-HIM right now. 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

This is Moody Radio. When was the last time you stopped to consider what Jesus did for you? His sacrifice on the cross. Well, this song provides a great reminder. This is Andrew Ripp.

0: We the Kingdom on Moody Radio. Hi, it's Bill Meyer with a Christian artist update for you. Joel and Luke Smallbone of For King and Country are in the middle of filming Drummer Boy the movie in Ireland. They just posted behind-the-scenes videos from their movie set, and you can see that on their Facebook reel.
1: This is Bible Q&A with John MacArthur, author of the MacArthur New Testament Commentary Series. Well, if you read just about any book on forgiveness, whether it's from a secular author or even a church leader, you're likely to be told you need to forgive yourself. It's an idea that seems grounded in Scripture. As Colossians 3:13 puts it, forgiving each other as the Lord has forgiven you, so you also must forgive. What do you think about that, John? If God's forgiven us and we're supposed to forgive others, don't we have an obligation to also forgive ourselves?
2: I was watching the news the other day, and a man had carried off some heinous crimes, and he was sitting stoically in the courtroom while there was a rehearsal of what he had done, and he seemed to be unmoved by all the heinousness of his crimes, and somebody asked him, how can you just sit there stoically when all this is being rehearsed? And he said, oh, I've forgiven myself. Really? You've forgiven yourself? Let me tell you something. You need forgiveness from a far more important being than yourself. Forgiving yourself may be simply a way to salve your guilty conscience. Self-forgiveness gets you absolutely nowhere. What you need to do is have God forgive you, and then accept the fact that if He's forgiven you, you don't need to nurse guilt in your life. But there is no forgiveness that you can give yourself that is true forgiveness. That forgiveness that is genuine forgiveness, that sets your sin aside, comes only from God. But as believers, once He's given us that forgiveness, then we need to accept it and receive it and enjoy it.
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0: You know, every now and then, we experience a moment of miraculous intervention when God moves in supernatural ways. 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
3: 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Jim Sanders, executive vice president of Ambassador Advertising, shared a powerful quote.
4: 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And I added the corollary, when your dreams exceed your memories, the future is bright.
3: What a great quote. 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

In 1 John 5, the Bible says, "This is the confidence we have in approaching God, that if we ask anything according to His will, He hears us."

0: Abigail was beautiful and intelligent, but she was married to Nabal, a rich man who was harsh and evil. Abigail and Nabal's story opens at sheep shearing time. For a sheep farmer, this was a festive time of celebration where the owner would host a feast and share his wealth by providing gifts to those who had helped him throughout the year. David and his men were camped in the area, and as was the custom, they helped protect Nabal's shepherds and sheep. So when David found out it was sheep shearing time, he sent messengers to Nabal to seek their portion of the feast, a reward of sorts. Only Nabal didn't respond as they expected. Instead of thanking them and sharing of his bounty, he rebuked them and pretended not to know who David was. He treated them with contempt rather than the respect they deserved. When the servants returned to David and shared with him what happened, David prepared to attack Nabal and kill all the males in his household. Fortunately, one of Nabal's servants ran to Abigail, alerting her to the situation. She threw together a feast, and without saying a word to her husband, she hopped on a donkey and followed her servants to David's camp. As soon as Abigail spotted David, she dismounted from her donkey and fell on her face before David. She begged him to listen to her, apologizing for her husband, explaining that he was a fool. She then took responsibility herself for the situation, explaining that she should have seen David's servants and provided for them. Abigail could have done nothing, but she assumed responsibility for Nabal's actions and saved the day. I'm Sharon Wilharm, host of All God's Women and author of The Amazing Crab Alley Revival, a Southern historical story about Victorian church ladies. Learn more at allgodswomen.com.
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0: 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Hi, this is Bill Meyer. 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
1: When Carlos Evans lost both legs and a hand after stepping on an IED in Afghanistan, he questioned what God's purpose was for him in his life. Hi, I'm Mark Gothier with Crew and Making Your Life Count. Carlos shares how God has brought him and his family through this life-changing experience.
2: Taking care of others to me today means, wow, I have one hand, but I'm touching more people than when I had two. I don't have feet, but I'm leaving more footprints than when I had feet. Because all I need to touch someone, to take care of someone, is heart and faith. So when I can see the person that's next to me the way God sees him, I can take care of him. Because I don't look at him or her as a competition or beggar. I look at him the way God sees him. And there's a love, there's a passion, there's a calling that helping my neighbor, it brings fulfillment to my life.
1: And learning to see people the way God sees them has made all the difference for Carlos.
2: After we were injured, and I say we because it wasn't just me, it was my wife, it was my family, the people that love me. 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And sharing our experience with other people, we realized everybody in the world is hurt. Is it physical or emotional? There's wounds that you can see, and there's others that you cannot see. So through this experience, it just opened our hearts that the more we open our hearts, the more we expose our wounds, the more real we are with people.
1: No matter what you have been through, God is able to use you and your experiences to make a positive difference in people's lives. Need some encouragement in your own journey? 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

0: LaBlanca and Ryan Ellis. I'm yours on Moody Radio. 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While some may consider that bribery, our Heavenly Father actually thinks it's a good motivator. 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
2: 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In 1950, while her husband Richard suffered torture in a Romanian prison, Sabina Wurmbrand was arrested and placed in a labor camp. This left their 9-year-old son homeless. After 3 years in prison and labor camp, Sabina was released. Secret police, posing as former prisoners, claimed that her husband was dead. But years later, a Christian doctor discovered Richard was alive and still in prison. The doctor helped secure Richard's release in 1956. The family's joyful reunion was short-lived. Richard was arrested again, accused of preaching against communism. Sabina encouraged him, saying, "You will be brought before rulers and kings to be a testimony to them."
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0: Sometimes shame fades with time. Other times, it settles in and starts to feel like part of who we are. I'm Bonnie Sala with Reset. Chronic shame doesn't come from one mistake. It grows through repeated messages, spoken or unspoken, that say you are too much or you are not enough. Something about you is wrong. Over time, shame stops being about what you did and starts defining who you are. Jonathan grew up being criticized no matter how hard he tried. Even now, small failures feel catastrophic. Nadia made a mistake years ago and still feels like the one who messed up. Shame keeps reopening old wounds and calling them truth. Some of our actions and behaviors need changing, but the Bible draws a clear line between correction and condemnation. The crushing verdict that you're beyond hope, beyond help, beyond love. Scripture says there is no condemnation for those who belong to Christ Jesus. That means the voice telling you that you are beyond grace, permanently flawed, or unworthy of love is not God's voice. Jesus never treated people as their worst moments. When he met those weighed down by shame, he restored their dignity before inviting change. Again and again, he separated identity from behavior. You are loved, and because you are loved, you can live differently. Breaking free from chronic shame often begins by noticing the story you keep telling yourself. Shame speaks in absolutes like always, never, ruined, hopeless. Truth says that was wrong, but it's not the whole story. You are not your worst day. You are not your deepest regret. I'm Bonnie Sala, ready to grow your faith. Discover practical tools and more at guidelines.org.
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0: That's Elevation Worship on Moody Radio. Hi, this is Bill Meyer with some food for thought from 19th century preacher Charles Spurgeon. He said, "You may be very deficient in many of the graces, but if you have a great deal of Christ, you have a great deal of everything."
1: This is John MacArthur welcoming you to Portraits of Grace. David was a man after God's own heart. In Psalm 63:1, he writes, "O God, thou art my God. I shall seek thee earnestly. My soul thirsts for thee. My flesh yearns for thee in a dry and weary land where there is no water." You see, David sought God like a desperately thirsty man seeks water. His zeal for God illustrates what Jesus meant when he said, "Blessed are those who hunger and thirst for righteousness." That's the intense desire that every believer should have, to be more like our blessed Savior, more righteous. Does your desire for righteousness drive you to Christ for satisfaction? I pray that it does. This is John MacArthur, hoping you'll join me again for Portraits of Grace.
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3: One role we grandparents can play is to maintain connection points for our families. 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Life seems to take us further and further away from our roots. 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We can help maintain the importance of being a family. 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

0: do you say Jesus is? 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
2: A shocking video has rocked the world. A young black mother celebrating what she called her abortion party, a mock gender reveal where she jumped up and down after celebrating taking the deadly chemical abortion pill. Those around her joined in cheering and yelling, "Kill it, kill it." During the video, a young girl who looks to be around 3 years old can be seen celebrating and dancing alongside the adults. The whole event was broadcast live to an audience on Facebook. This callous murder of an innocent baby is the sort of evil that we fight every day. While horrific stories like this remind us of the evil in the world, they bolster our resolve to defend life.
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3: I remember being engaged to my husband, Dan, and wanting to be married ASAP so I could fully be with him as husband and wife. Hey, this is Debbie Griffith. You yearn and you know what you want. 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God calls us to relationship, and that means yearning. Jesus tells us that we are his bride, and he promises a final wedding. He fully knows and loves us, and when the day arrives and he comes for us, it will be like the words of Paul in 1 Corinthians 13:5. Then I shall know just as I also am known. 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

Hey, here's some great news for all of us from Romans 8:1. 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

0: you.
1: I'm Ruth Kramer with Mission Network News. Negotiations between Iran and the United States are playing out like a high-stakes staring contest. Both nations are looking at a draft peace proposal, but each side believes it has leverage. Transform Iran's Lana Silk says,
2: what we have here is an American side who wants to believe Iran is weakened enough militarily and economically to be more amenable to concessions, and an Iranian side who wants to believe they have enough leverage through their control of the Strait of Hormuz and the U.S. resistance to full-scale war to come out of this with their pride and their objectives intact. But it's a risky game on both sides.
1: For Iranians suffering under the Ayatollah, the future is uncertain. Yet Silk reminds us that God is sovereign. Pray for freedom and peace. And exact statistics are hard to come by, but up to 98% of the global deaf population is without gospel access. Door International trains deaf Christians and sends them out in pairs to reach deaf communities. One believer is gifted in evangelism, while the other excels at teaching. Speaking through a female interpreter, deaf leader Alan Orozco says that when an evangelist shares Christ and deaf people show interest,
3: we begin a chronological Bible study. In the chronological Bible teaching approach, these two workers see some being saved in the community and continuing in that journey of discipleship with them, teaching and training.
1: DOOR currently has 40 deaf teams trained and deployed worldwide. Meanwhile, millions of deaf individuals wait for gospel access. Pray the Lord will connect deaf Christians with deaf people who need to know Jesus. 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I'm Ruth Kramer.
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9: When we taught the children the shorter catechism, had you asked a child, what is the purpose of your life? He or she would have told you within split seconds, it is to glorify God and enjoy Him forever. Today, many adults cannot give you such eloquent and high and lofty answer. And yet the Bible makes it very clear that God has not only a plan and a purpose for each one of us, but we are under obligation to discover and to find out what is that plan, what is that purpose, in order that may we obey it, in order that we may fulfill God's purpose in our lives, period. And God's ultimate purpose, or should be the result of working His plan and purpose in every one of us, is that we may bring glory to the name of God, and so that His name be lifted up among the nations. That is the ultimate goal of the plan of God and the purpose of God in each individual who's listening to me right now. Now, to be sure, there are blessings, there are benefits There are glorious things that come to us as a result of us not only knowing, but fulfilling the purpose of God in our lives. Yes, that is a fact. Nobody can deny that. But the problem is when we allow the benefits and the blessings to become an end in themselves, we not only wrong God, not only we fail God, but we fail ourselves. But that's not all. When we fail to discover and obey the purpose and the plan of God for our lives, we ourselves become unfulfilled. We ourselves become discontented. We ourselves, we will lose joy of living. We ourselves will be like a dog that's chasing its tail. We will become empty and depressed. We will go through the motions of playing church and going to church and going to this group and that group, but in reality we are just going through the motions, but we are accomplishing nothing. We will live a life of drudgery and dread. And that is why God's plan and God's purpose for His children is very clear. Because God wants every individual believer. God wants every husband and wife in a marriage relationship. God wants every Christian home. God wants every single person. God wants every Christian ministry. God wants every church not only to discover that plan, but to obey that plan. I have met people in my life across the world who literally would say to me, I don't want to discover God's plan in my life, lest I don't like it. There are some who know the purpose and the plan of God for their lives, but they don't want to obey it. And so they live their Christian life in disobedience, and then they wonder why their lives are in shambles. Here's an important truth. You cannot miss it. You must not miss it. God's plan and God's purpose can best accomplished in community. God's plan and God's purpose for you are best fulfilled when we are in relationship with one another. When everyone is actively working, when everyone is exercising his or her gift in the body, when everyone's hands on deck, when everybody is involved, God will show up. In fact, God gives us His blueprint. He gives us His strategy. He gives us His plan of how that works in the Scripture. It's found in the book of Nehemiah. After a series of corrupt kings who ruled over Israel, who would not turn their heart toward God, with some few exceptions, but after constant prodding, after constant preaching, after constant rebuking, after constant calling of His people to stop living for self, to stop pursuing other gods, to stop being busy with life, to stop losing sight of God's vision and plan and purpose for them, to stop losing interest in the things of God. Year after year, prophet after prophet would declare to them the same message, but they stubbornly refused. They stubbornly refused. Finally, God fulfilled the prophecy that He gave to them through the prophet Jeremiah. And the prophet Jeremiah simply said this, because of your hardness of heart, because you are refusing to repent and turn to the Lord, God is going to send your enemy to come into your land and to drag you into exile. And this exile is going to last for 70 years. And everybody laughed at him. Everybody laughed at him. And they said, oh, peace, peace. And Jeremiah said, these false teachers and false prophets running around saying, peace, peace, but there's not going to be peace. And sure enough, right on schedule, just as God said it, the Babylonians come into the land of Israel and they pillaged, they looted, they destroyed, and they took every able body into exile, into Babylon. And there they stayed for 70 years, just as God said. You remember Daniel and Ezekiel. These were all prophets who have ministered to God's people in exile in the land of Babylon. They were not in Israel. They were in Babylonia. During those 70 years in exile, the Babylonians were defeated by the Persians. Babylon was the superpower of the day when they went into Israel and pillaged and took people and destroyed the walls of Jerusalem. They were the superpower, but then they ceased to be the superpower, and the Persians came, took over Babylonia, and they became the superpower of the day. But listen to me. God will keep his word to the minutest details, because right on schedule, at the end of the 70 years, God gives a Jewish man who is in the courts of the Persian king, a man by the name of Nehemiah. He gives him favor with the king, and then he asks the king if he will send him back in order to restore the walls of Jerusalem. And Nehemiah goes back to Jerusalem, and he sees what had happened. The walls are broken. Lives are in shambles. Destruction is everywhere. And he looks at these broken walls and he weeps. He weeps. My friend, I want to tell you something. There's nothing wrong with you weeping over the condition of the Church of Jesus Christ today. There's nothing wrong of weeping over the fact that so many evangelical preachers are afraid to talk about sin and repentance and heaven and hell. But it cannot stop there. You must not just stop at weeping. You must ask God, God, what would you have me do to change my world? God, what would you have me do in order that I make a difference in my world? And that's what Nehemiah did. That's what Nehemiah did. God said to him, you lead the people to start restoring and rebuilding the walls. Get your people to follow my plan. Get your people to follow my purpose for them in their lives. And now we come to Nehemiah chapter 3. There you find God's incredible strategy, God's blueprint for his plan and purpose for his children. And this is the same blueprint that God is handing every one of us. This is the same plan that God has for his children in the 21st century. God told Nehemiah that God's work cannot be done unless everyone's hand is on deck. God's work cannot be done unless everybody is involved. God's work and God's plan and God's purpose cannot be fulfilled until every single individual become united as one man. Let me give you the three-prong strategy of God. First, it is consolidation. Secondly, cooperation. And thirdly, confirmation. First, God said consolidation. If you read Nehemiah 3, don't get bored with all the names. Just notice one phrase that is repeated again and again and again. One phrase throughout chapter 3. And that phrase that has been repeated over and over and over again is this: and next to them, and next to them, and next to them, and next to them. And it keeps on repeating. Why? Because God is saying that when you stretch your hand to do the work of God, God is going to stretch his hand and bless the work of your hand. And the Bible said that we are co-laborers with Christ. I wanted to hear me rather than this one. If the spiritual walls in your home are broken, listen to me. You must unite your family in prayer. You must unite your family in the desire to serve one another, not to fight with one another. You must unite your family in loving each other. You must unite your family on working together. When every member of the family, regardless of their age, begin to work together, pray together, and love each other together, God is going to show up at your home. In any ministry, I don't care what it is, in any church, whenever the whole body becomes involved in prayer, becomes involved in ministry, watch out. God is going to show up in your church. And then Nehemiah chapter 3 verse 1, he says, even the priests were involved in the building of the sheep gate. And that's in addition to their priestly work. Now, beloved, listen. When you get a preacher to get his hand dirty and do manual work, that's a miracle. I mean, that really is. miracles in our time. But listen, there's an even greater miracle in verses 9 and 12. It says the politicians were getting their hands dirty too. They were building the wall. That's an even greater miracle than the preachers. In verse 2, it says single women were building the wall. I have to believe that there are a lot of single men there. Great opportunity for fellowship. It beats the singles bar, hands down. But tragically, as it always seems the case in verse 5, there were those people who wanted a share in the victory, but not a hand in the battle. My beloved friend, listen to me. I want every one of you to ask yourself these questions. Nobody can answer them but you. I can't answer them for you. He can't answer them for me. Here's the question that you need to ask yourself. If everybody in my church is like me, what would happen to my church? If everybody witnesses like I witness, if everybody attends like I attend, if everybody gives like I give, if everybody serves like I serve, if everybody prays like I pray, what would my church be? Let that question haunt you until you answer it to God. There has to be not only consolidation, but also cooperation. Secondly, in building of the wall, Nehemiah realized that there is work for everybody. There's work for everybody. There was a lot of debris that needed to be removed. There was mortar that needed to be mixed. There were stones that needed to be laid. There is supervision that needs to take place. There is encouragement and motivation and uplifting of the sagging spirit of the workers. Somebody needs to go around and encourage people. Let me ask you this question. Could God have built the walls without the people's help? Yeah. The one who said, let there be light, Noah's light. He could click his fingers and the walls are up. But he didn't. Do you know why? See, God created us. He made us. He knows everything about us. And God who created us knows that there is no fulfillment in laziness. There is no fulfillment in slothfulness. The God who made us knows that our ultimate fulfillment comes from being co-workers with God. And he gives us a blueprint of the way he wants us to work together, the way he wants his work done, the way he wants to bring glory to his name. And so he provided work for everyone. When I was working on this, I remembered the classic story about the four people named everybody, somebody, anybody, nobody. Let me read it to you. All four of them were working on a very important project. Everybody was asked to do the job, but everybody thought that somebody would do it. Anybody could have done it, so nobody did it. Somebody got angry about that because that was everybody's job. Everybody thought that anybody could do it, but nobody realized that everybody would not do it. It ended up that everybody blamed somebody, when actually nobody asked anybody. Now, beloved, that is sadly duplicated when it comes to discovering and fulfilling the plan of God and the purpose of God for everybody. Because the reality is this: the greatest somebody of all is telling you that there is the most important job to be done. And anybody but you is not being asked to do it. Jesus is asking nobody but you. Because the truth is this: the work of God cannot be done without cooperation. Without cooperation. The ministry of encouragement is one of the greatest and forgotten ministry among believers, among the people of God. Prayer ministry, witnessing ministry, serving ministry, motivating ministry, they cannot be done without everybody cooperating. Unfortunately, sometimes in some situations, you find people working at cross purposes. I was thinking about those who work at cross purposes, and I thought of the two guys who were trying to wedge a refrigerator out the door. I mean, they pushed and they shoved, they pulled. I mean, for hours. And that refrigerator would not budge through the door. Finally, one of them turned to the other and groaned in desperation. And he said, I don't think we will ever get this refrigerator out of the house. And the other guy was absolutely flabbergasted. I mean, he was stunned. He said, get it out of the house. I thought you wanted it in the house. Listen, hear me right on this one. People who feel so fragile, people whose feelings are so easily hurt, people who refuse forgiving their brothers and sisters for their shortcomings, people whose feelings are always easily hurt, are the very people who sit back and do nothing and complain about what is wrong. And they say, I'm not going to do anything. They're working at cross purposes with God. They're working at cross purposes for God's plan and purpose for their life. But instead of pouting and folding of their arms and say, well, somebody else got to do it, I'm going to challenge you. In fact, remind yourself of the following, that what you do is to the honor of God. It's to the glory of God. And remember this, is only God is the one who's going to reward you. First is consolidation. Second is cooperation. And thirdly, there's confirmation. What do I mean by that? I mean that we must confirm and affirm one another. You see, anybody can criticize. Anybody can complain. Anybody can scoff. But it takes godliness. It takes a heart after God's own heart to say, I want my life to count for something great for God. It takes heart for God to say, I want to be effective for God. I want to be affirmed, and I want to affirm somebody else in doing the will of God. Husbands and wives, listen to me. I can tell you from personal experience that in order to fulfill God's plan in your marriage, you must confirm and affirm your spouse at least once a day. Parents, if you want your children not just to thrive in this challenging time that we live in, affirm them and confirm them at least once a day. Believers, see to it that you affirm and confirm somebody else at least on a daily basis. Now, listen, I'm not talking about complimenting their looks, and I'm not talking about complimenting their clothes. I'm not talking about these superficial things. They're silly things, and they're superficial things, and they're not really important to me, but I can tell you I am talking about confirming and affirming their good deeds. I'm talking about confirming and affirming their servant spirit. I'm talking about confirming and affirming their service and their ministry. I'm talking about confirming and affirming their commitment to the Lord. I'm talking about confirming and affirming their kindness, their sensitivity, confirming and affirming their good character and their godly lifestyle. You know, the human body never ceases to amaze me. Never ceases to amaze me. I'm told that in a given body, there are a variety of cells. For example, the nerve cells are very different from the muscle cells. And I was thinking about this, and the varieties of other cells as well, that each of those cells, when they function as they are supposed to, as they were created to function, the body is healthy. There's no illness. Operate effectively. And I thought, you know, I doubt whether the cells in the different parts of the body get together and vote about what each of them going to do. Well, you do that, brother, you're going to be in bed. I mean, you're going to be sick. I try to imagine if the stomach cell says, I don't want to do this, I want to be the muscle cells, or vice versa. And imagine what happens. In fact, I know doctors call, when the stomach cells revolt, they call that indigestion. And when the brain cells revolt, they call that insanity. But when the cells all operate the way they're created to operate, the body will be healthy. And beloved friends, to fulfill God's purpose in your life and in my life, in order to receive the blessing of God as we discover and obey that purpose, we will see the glory of God in our day.
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15: This week, I'm highlighting several of God's amazing creatures. For 2 days, I shared about the woodpecker's super long tongue and how its brain is protected as it bangs its head into trees. Yesterday and today, I'm having you meet the super-powered mantis shrimp. Tomorrow, I'll discuss the migration of the monarch butterfly. Another remarkable feature of the mantis shrimp is its eyes. Like most animals, they have 2 eye sockets. However, there are 3 pupils in each eye. With our 2 eyes, with 1 pupil in each, we have binocular vision that gives us depth perception. Mantis shrimp have 6 pupils, so they have hexnocular vision. We have little idea of what this looks like, but we do know that each pupil can be used independently of the others. On top of this, its compound eyes, like that of a fly or a bee, are composed of roughly 10,000 photoreceptive units. These are capable of instantly processing information instead of needing to send the information to the brain first. The second aspect of shrimp vision is their color perception. As humans, we have 3 color receptors in our eyes: red, green, and blue. These 3 colors, mixed in a multitude of ways, allow us to see the colors of the rainbow and more. The mantis shrimp, however, has 12 color receptors, from ultraviolet to infrared. This means it can see colors we can't even imagine. Again, what this looks like to the mantis shrimp, we really don't know, but that's just amazing. One last feature of their vision is their ability to see polarized light. They use this ability as a secret code. They have a pair of appendages that produce circular polarized light. Their eyes are the only eyes we know of that can detect this kind of light. The mantis shrimp is very territorial, and they use this ability to signal that this hole is occupied. Engineers are currently studying the mantis shrimp's vision to develop the next generation of imaging technology. God gave this small stomatopod the fastest attack in the animal kingdom and also the most unique eyesight.
14: 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Again, that's probe.org. 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
17: What is the root of debt? 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I'm unhappy with what I have. I compare myself to others. You don't even like them. You're getting in debt to impress them and try to show that you're better than them. 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Discontentment is one of them. Number two, materialism. We see things that are around us and we want it, so we don't want to wait and save for it, so we buy it. Envy. We see people that have things that we don't have and we want to go out and buy it even though we can't afford it. Pride and identity issues. Hey, you go out and you purchase some clothes that you really can't afford, but it makes you feel like you're someone else.
16: Mark is the author of Unstuck, Out of Your Cave, Into Your Call. 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
18: Brave men and women have sacrificed everything for our freedom. 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Here's Billy Graham.
19: 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All of my sin was laid on Christ. 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My sin has become Christ's burden. I will never suffer the shame of judgment and the terrors of hell.
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20: It is significant that early Muslim theologians agreed with the teaching of the gospel that Jesus is worthy to receive worship. 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
1: Welcome to Breakpoint, a daily look at an ever-changing culture through the lens of unchanging truth. For the Colson Center, I'm John Stone Street. Unlike a lot of his fellow atheist contemporaries who thought that moving past God would be an exercise in scientific and moral progress, 19th century German philosopher Friedrich Nietzsche was willing to push the implications of that as far as they could go. And then came French philosopher Michel Foucault, the most widely cited source in all of Western academia. A student and an interpreter of Nietzsche, Foucault went even further in his imagination about what a world without God would look like, without moral absolutes, without fixed human identity. And in the living out of what he believed, Foucault basically was unparalleled. Foucault epitomized and encouraged the chaos of postmodernism in what he said and how he lived. In his writings, many of which are thoroughly and intentionally unreadable, he pushed the idea that education should be used as a tool of societal control, not just as a means of learning. As he put it, quote, "Every educational system is a political means of maintaining or of modifying the appropriation of discourse with the knowledge and the powers it carries with it," end quote. And that was an inevitable application to education of his idea that reality is not fixed, but always socially constructed. The world, Foucault believed, is what we make it. Truth doesn't matter because it doesn't exist. There are only self-referential ideologies. Now, the consequences of Foucault's ideas and influence can be clearly seen across the West, especially in a quite recent competition of news stories. On one hand, the recent exhaustive report describing what happened on October the 7th, 2023. As a CNN article about the report noted, the goal for Hamas wasn't resistance or the liberation of Palestine. It was, and I quote, "to maximize pain and suffering." Now, just before that report released, the New York Times published an op-ed by Nick Kristof. In it, he claimed that the Israelis were practicing sexual torture on their enemies. In contrast to the meticulous research of the report about Hamas, even people in his own newsroom expressed doubts about many of his claims. Now, those who find Kristof believable will likely discount the details of Hamas's atrocities that are contained in the report. While Kristof's sources were anonymous, the report sources were victims and the live feed videos from Hamas that were shared on social media. However, trending narratives often supplant facts in today's world. In fact, they become facts for people already convinced of how the narrative should go. In a postmodern era, people are more willing to believe in the unbelievable because, as the academic disciples of Nietzsche and Foucault have been taught, there is no truth. There's only power. Ben Shapiro famously says that facts don't care about your feelings. Well, the mark of a world shaped by postmodern ideas is that feelings don't care about pesky things like facts. Truth is a victim of these bad ideas, and so are the people who count on the truth to know what's good and what's real. For the Colson Center, I'm John Stone Street with Breakpoint.
2: 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Today, Pastor Cannings takes us through various scripture passages to show us those who trusted God and experienced His peace, even through the most dire situations. 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
3: Years ago, and I was attending seminary, I was standing in front of a cell because I had to incarcerate somebody. And for me, as a juvenile probation officer, it was hard. It was hard to bring them to that spot because they were kids. And so we did a lot of things to make sure they don't even need to be there. But this young man, he just kept getting into fights, and he kept stealing and kept being disrespectful to his parents, been out all night, don't know where he is, carrying weapons. So I said, okay, I got to lock him up. So I got the police officers to pick him up, bring him in, and put him in prison because he's a danger to himself, to the public, to his family. So we got to lock him up. There's some issues here. We got to get him counseling, whatever. But we put him there. This young man looked at me, no more than about 13 years of age, grabs the cell walls and says, "You may be mad at me, at the people that I beat up, but I'm at peace with it. They had it coming. I'm at peace." That rattled me. It's interesting because it could have responded and say, "Young man," whatever. But for whatever reason, I stood there in shock because what he was saying was that when I got rid of everything inside of me towards everybody that I felt had wronged me, and I know I'm at peace. So peace somehow had to do with retribution. Peace had to do with vengeance. Peace did not have to do with what I was studying and continue to study, what the scriptures were saying peace is. And that's why I want us to spend this week just studying in the midst, especially with all that is taking place, with all of these complications all around the world that people are managing every day. How do they function in these difficult situations that are taking place? And then God is saying, you can have peace. What in the world is he saying? How can you be at peace when everything around you is in chaos? Well, there's evidence that this is very possible when you look at people like Joseph, 12 years in prison and was at peace. You look at Daniel with lions. It never said the lion slept all night. It never said that. So that means those lions that they starved to death. You know how much they starved them to death when the people who accused Daniel were thrown into that lion's den and they never made it to the ground. You know how aggressive those lions were, how hungry they were, how much they wanted to eat somebody. And Daniel is on the ground all night. Could you imagine hearing them growl but can't eat him? It didn't say that they weren't hungry. It showed that they were. They starved them. So the person would be dead in seconds. But Daniel is at peace. So you have evidences of this. You got situations where Paul would say, be anxious for nothing. And he would talk about, get your mind on whatever is perfect, whatever is right, whatever is lovely. Philippians chapter 4, verse 8 and 9. So that the God of peace will be with you. So it's evidence in the scriptures that things can be chaotic, but a person can be at peace. Paul could be on a storm raging all around him and be at peace. He could be bitten by a snake and be at peace. So this is very possible that this can take place. Christ modeled that, obviously, on earth. How he can be at peace with people constantly looking for him to kill him. And in order for things to take place in the right season and the right time, he has to walk around the countryside towards the end of his ministry so that people don't get this ahead of schedule. But he was at peace. He could ride on a donkey into Jerusalem knowing this is going to be a brutal death. Well, Jesus Christ, because of what he is modeling, begins to teach them how they can have this same peace in John chapter 14, verse 27, verse 26, actually. We first addressed the fact yesterday that when we have this peace, it's first that we have a relationship with God where God is not extending to us the kind of anger, the kind of rejection, the kind of punishment that would have been executed to us, like the Canaanites, wipe them all out. You know, the Ninevites, go preach to them or I'll wipe them all out. You don't have these kind of things happening to us now simply because Jesus Christ have us at peace with God. We studied that yesterday. And that's why nothing can separate us from the love of God. Nothing. Because we're at peace. Now, here's a second thing about peace that we could find in this text that teaches us peace. Now he says this in chapter 14, this key person in verse 26. He says, but the Comforter, which is the Holy Ghost, whom the Father will send in my name, he will teach you all things and will bring to remembrance whatsoever I have said unto you. Key thing. But the Comforter, the Holy Spirit. Then he goes on in verse 27 and says, peace I leave with you. What he's saying here to us is the fact that, number one, this peace, because at first was established by the blood of Jesus Christ on Calvary's cross, removing the anger of God against sin, brings to us a person who's our comforter. He didn't just say, Holy Spirit is coming inside of you and that's it. No, he says the person is a comforter. Well, what does that mean, that he's a comforter? Because this is what establishes his work inside of us so we experience peace. So first thing we have to look at, peace is not a feeling. Peace is a person. That's why the fruit of the Holy Spirit is peace. So if the Holy Spirit is not developing in me, there's no fruit that leads to peace. So please remember, it's not a feeling. It's not an emotional thing. It's a stillness. It's a calmness. It's a satisfaction that makes the person say, I'm at peace. I'm on vacation. So, man, I don't, the phone isn't ringing. I got to deal with emails. I don't have to deal with office drama. I don't have to deal with none of these things. No. Those are feelings. Those are emotions. They come and they go. So we could end up losing peace if once we get back on the job and the drama starts and all these different things and the drive time and all these different things, it's gone. So how can it be that the Bible is saying that this peace never leaves? This peace produces fruit. It's once it's there, it's not going anywhere. That's why he uses the word in verse 27. He says, peace I give you. It's not dependent on me. Is that something I'm doing in terms of my circumstances that makes me have this peace? He says, no, I give it to you. And the word give here literally means it's a permanent experience that is not going anywhere. Because in chapter 16, he says, when the Holy Spirit comes into our life, the Holy Spirit is permanently in us. He is permanently in us. He's not going anywhere. That's why he would say in John 14:16, he would say, and I pray the Father, and he will give you another comforter, that he may abide with you forever. In other words, the minute I accept Jesus Christ into my life, the Holy Spirit, Titus chapter 3, verse 4 through 8, is poured into me. In Ephesians chapter 1, verse 3 through 4, the Bible says, I have all spiritual blessings. Not some, all. Not after I have a laying on of hands to get some more. All the Holy Spirit. He says, I am giving him to you, and he's there forever because he's permanent. So understand, that's why the first point was important yesterday, because the wages of sin is death, meaning the Holy Spirit chooses, because I choose to live outside the will of God, I choose to not do what God is saying, I'm saved, but I'm a carnal Christian. There was fruit in my life, I showed the fruit, I lived this fruit in my life. It's obvious that I've tasted the Holy Spirit and I'm walking in the Holy Spirit, Hebrews chapter 6, but I've turned from God. When we turn from God and go our way, and no matter what God is doing, convicting us, sermons come, Bible studies come, we feel a need to just surrender to God, but refuse to do it. The Bible says the Holy Spirit backs up, and there's no more movement of life, the Holy Spirit, inside of me. So the wages of sin starts to pay me the consequences that was once removed, death. Death, early death. The Bible says a person can die early. 1 John chapter 5. Verse 16 on, a person could experience this because they choose to walk outside the will of God, but the Holy Spirit stops prompting them, stops pushing them, stops driving them with all the things that he does for them, because, don't forget, as we work at our salvation in fear and trembling, it is he who's within us, both to will and to do for his good pleasure. So once I choose not to work in that direction, he's not doing what he normally does for his good pleasure. And when we rejected life, so we experience death, we turn the lights off, so there's darkness. So that's why he's saying to us here that now that we have this peace with God, we now have a person who is a comforter. And he keeps repeating that. Why? The word comforter means he is our negotiator. It means there's a legal commitment. The covenant on Calvary's cross was accepted. He ever wondered why Jesus Christ would tell Mary Magdalene, don't touch me, but he would tell Thomas to touch him? Because Mary Magdalene was touching him before he went to heaven. He says, Mary Magdalene, I have to go to heaven to present myself before God, because he has to prove himself to be an acceptable offering, a wave offering before God. And once he's a wave offering and God says acceptable, Thomas, touch me. So since Jesus is now being accepted and considered the right hand of the Father, he has provided to God a full payment for our sin. And since he's provided to God a full payment for our sin, the Holy Spirit now, when he's deposited into us, is a statement that God is legally committed to us to fight for us through Jesus Christ. So no matter what's going on against us, God is for us. So there's no reason for me to be anxious for anything. I just need to show my submission to God by praying and supplicating, because God is legally required and chooses to legally require himself to fight for me. That's why I'm more than a conqueror through Jesus Christ. That's why he was in me is greater than he was in the world. Because I have a comforter. I have somebody that would fight for me. I have somebody that would stand for me. I have somebody that would go before God for me. Because he's legally committed by the blood of Jesus Christ to go before God for me. So therefore, since he's fighting for me, why am I fighting for myself? That's why he would tell them, I'm giving you a comforter, because now he's legally required to fight for you, to do what I promise in the word of God I will do for you. He is legally required to remind you of the scriptures you choose to study so he can guide you into truth. He is legally required to pray for you when the groans of your heart, when the circumstances of your life take you into a point of groaning. He is legally responsible. So therefore, I'm at peace with God. I can look at life and I can know that nothing can separate me from the love of God. And when life hath me perplexed, I could think of whatever's good, whatever's right, whatever's lovely, whatever's perfect, whatever's of good repute, because all good and perfect gifts come from above, and the God of peace will comfort my heart. You see, folks, peace is not a feeling. Peace is the person of the Holy Spirit. Stay focused.
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4: And now remember, he who is in us, that is, the Holy Spirit of God, is greater than he who is in the world or any situation or any circumstance that you face today.
6: 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Hi, I'm Dana Gresh, founder of True Girl. 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Are you in one of those seasons? 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They might not budge while you kneel by their bed and pray over them. If your child is a light sleeper or you can't reach their bed for all the stuff on the floor, pray outside of their bedroom. The next morning, you can look at your son or daughter and know you've loved them well, even while they were soundly asleep. 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
24: Somewhere on your body, there is probably some mark or scar from your early days of riding a bicycle. I mean, most of us took a pretty good spill somewhere along the way, and we got the marks to prove it.

0: See, I didn't want the fear of failure and the fear of writing to have a chance to build up inside of him. I knew it was important to get right back on after a fall, or he might not get back on at all. Well, I'm Ron Hutchcraft, and I want to have a word with you today about how to recover from a fall. Our word for today from the Word of God, we're in Proverbs chapter 24, verse 16. For though a righteous man falls seven times, he rises again. You notice what this verse does not say? It doesn't say a righteous man does not fall. It says, though he falls, even seven times, he rises again. You know, it was important for our son to return to his bicycle ride that day and do it right away. I didn't want him to dwell on the fall. Well, listen, can't you just imagine him lying there saying, I fell, that's it. I'll probably always fall. I wasn't cut out for bicycle riding. I give up. No, get right up and get back on. That's exactly what God wants us to do after a fall. I know you've experienced it. I have. That voice that nags you after you've messed up spiritually. You're never going to beat this. Look what you did. Hey, you might as well stay down. And you call yourself a Christian? That's not God. That's the devil trying to turn one defeat into many. Like somebody who goes off their diet. Okay, you goof up one time. Might as well eat everything in sight now. No, the devil wants to take that one defeat and make it into many. Your job? Contain the damage, the same way my son bounced back after that fall. First, you clean up the damage. Where the Holy Spirit has pointed out steps you need to take to repent, confess it completely, repent of it completely and specifically. You appropriate God's power to not do it again. And you might take a look at the gravel that made you fall in the first place and don't ride on the gravel again. It's important to burn the bridges to that sin you committed, to the sin that brought you down. Make yourself accountable to be on the line to change. Secondly, you return immediately to the ride that you were on originally. You accept God's promise. You know what he says? Your sins, I will remember no more. Don't let a fall affect more than that day. Don't stay down. The only ones who never fall are those who don't try to ride. By God's grace, you will ride more carefully this time because you fell, and you probably won't fall that way again. But when you hit the ground with a spiritual fall, oh, my friend, get right up. Oh, and claim the promise of the book of Jude that he is able to keep you from falling.
1: 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I'm Doug Hutchcraft, president of Hutchcraft Ministries, and we're dedicated here to rescuing the lost and sharing stories of hope and transformation. 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
3: Hidden shortcuts and easy paths often lead to devastating consequences. With the daily devotional from the Moody Bible Institute, Today in the Word, I'm Donna Leland. This principle of inevitable accountability emerges powerfully in Numbers 32, where 2.5 tribes attempted to take an easier path. As Israel approached the Promised Land, the tribes of Reuben and Gad noticed something appealing about the land east of the Jordan River. They saw that the lands of Jazer and Gilead were suitable for livestock. Since they owned large herds, this territory seemed perfect. Why cross the Jordan and fight for land when good pasture lay right before them? Their request to Moses was reasonable on the surface. If we have found favor in your eyes, let this land be given to your servants as our possession. Do not make us cross the Jordan. But Moses immediately recognized the danger. Comparing their attitude to the faithless spies who had discouraged Israel 40 years earlier, Moses' response contains a principle that transcends every generation. Today in the Word, we hear God's famous declaration in Numbers 32,

0: 23. But if you fail to do this, you will be sinning against the Lord, and you may be sure that your sin will find you out. This isn't a threat, but a statement of spiritual reality. Our choices have consequences that cannot stay hidden forever. The tribes eventually agreed to fight alongside their brothers before settling east of the Jordan, but their compromise would have lasting effects. These eastern tribes would be the first captured when enemies invaded, separated from the protection and unity of the main community.
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1: 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I'm Jonathan McKee with Plugged In by Focus on the Family.
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4: Jesus said in Matthew 5, "Blessed are the pure in heart, for they shall see God." Here, Jesus describes the blessed life as one having a heart unmixed in its godly devotion and motivation. Purity of heart only comes by way of God's holy fire. Proverbs 17:3 says, "The crucible is for silver and the furnace for gold, but the Lord tests the heart." God's good crucible exposes and burns away the dross of the heart so that what remains is holy and acceptable before Him. In this place of purity, eyes become open to the glory and the majesty of God Himself. Today, let your sincere prayer be, "Create in me a clean heart, O God, and renew a steadfast spirit within me."
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9: It's simple to count your blessings when life is easy. When problems arise, do you stay focused on God's goodness, or does your attention wander? Today on Turning Point, Dr. David Jeremiah shares the example of King David, who endured a lifetime of troubles, but always sought to keep his eyes on God's faithfulness. With a message of encouragement, here's David to introduce "The Best Is Yet to Come."
10: Well, I'm not sure how you could rate the Psalms in the order of your appreciation for their truths. Obviously, Psalm 23 would be near the top. Psalm 1 would be on the list. And Psalm 119, the longest one on the list. But so many of these Psalms are so filled with practical truth. And you know, I'll be honest with you, I always knew the Psalms. I taught the Psalms and preached on the Psalms. But I really fell in love with the Psalms during my time with cancer years ago. I found out that just about every emotion I felt if I kept reading long enough, I'd run into it in the Psalms, along with some helpful suggestions as to how to deal with it. Many of these insights came late at night, early in the morning, when I couldn't sleep, and I just decided to read the book of Psalms over and over. I recommend it to you. It will bless your life, and it will keep you on a positive note. Psalms will help you in your relationship to God, and Proverbs, which is also included sometimes in the reading of Psalms, will help you in your relationship with people. Psalms is upward, and Proverbs is kind of sideward. Read them together, and you will be blessed. Today, we talk about what's going to happen in the future. You'll be surprised to learn that the Psalms are not only about the past and about the present, but they take a look into the future as well. Here from Psalm 16 is part one of The Best Is Yet to Come.
11: The title of our lesson today is The Best Is Yet to Come. We have been able to locate the psalm in some portion of David's life. So helpful to see what was going on in his life when he penned the words that are recorded for us in his journal. It brings to light the nuances of each word and paragraph and helps us to understand and appreciate what he was experiencing. Once again, this is a psalm of David. In fact, it's a teaching psalm of David. It's a special psalm of David according to the words that are listed above the psalm. It is thought by many to have been written during a temporary time of peace, during a parenthesis that David enjoyed in his life when Saul left off hunting him for a period of time. There were two such periods in the history of David. Both of them have to do with what happened after David had Saul in the palm of his hand and let him go. You remember the first time Saul was in the cave of En-Gedi, and David was so close to him that he cut off the part of his skirt and carried it out with him to prove that he'd been close enough to take Saul's life. But I believe the psalm we've opened to today was written after the second occasion when David held Saul in his hands. The story goes like this. Saul and his 3,000 chosen men were seeking David to kill him, and they had settled down for the night in the wilderness of Ziph. After the king and his army had settled down, according to the record, David came to the place where the army of Saul was encamped, and he could see that they were all there and that they were settled in for the night. He asked if one of his men would go with him down into the camp, and a man by the name of Abishai decided to accompany David. Abishai was the brother of Joab, the general of the army. And in verse 7 of 1 Samuel 26, the story is continued. So David and Abishai came to the people by night, and there Saul lay sleeping within the camp, with his spear stuck in the ground by his head, and Abner and the people lay all around him. Now Abishai, who was with David at that moment, thought, this is it, this is our chance. We can take Saul out right now. We'll never have to bother with him again. This is the last day he's going to chase David. And Abishai said to David, why don't we just kill him now and get it over with, and the war and the running and the fugitive status will be finished. David responded in the words of verse 11. He said, the Lord forbid that I should stretch out my hand against the Lord's anointed. And he wouldn't do it. I wonder what you would have done in that situation. But he did something very clever. The Bible says that he took the spear that belonged to Saul that was stuck in the ground by Saul's head as Saul was sleeping. And he took the bottle of water that was by his head and he carried them out of the camp. The Bible says in verse 12 that the reason nobody woke up was that God put the whole army and Saul in a deep sleep. They fell asleep, and how many of you know when God puts you to sleep, you're asleep? How many of you know that, all right? So David and Abishai got out of the camp, and now David goes across the valley, and he stands on the top of a hill, and he begins to holler across the valley at the encampment of Saul. You can't help but notice that David is a real, he's a real man. He didn't take Saul's life, but he's going to toy with Abner, Saul's bodyguard, a little bit. So he starts kind of making fun of Abner, saying, you know what? You're not a very good bodyguard. I was standing right by your leader a few moments ago and could have taken him out. Why don't you get your act? And so he kind of toys with Abner. And when he does this, Saul hears David's voice. Saul responds. He knows the voice of David. And he said, David, is that your voice? And David said, it is my voice, my Lord, O king. And then David said, Saul, why do you pursue me? What have I done? What evil is in my hand? Now, therefore, please let my Lord the king hear the words of his servant. If the Lord has stirred you up against me, let him accept an offering. But if it is the children of men, may they be cursed before the Lord, for they have driven me out this day from sharing in the inheritance of the Lord, saying, go serve other gods. So now do not let my blood fall to the earth before the face of the Lord, for the king of Israel has come out to seek as a flea, as when one hunts a partridge in the mountains. Then Saul said, I have sinned. Return, my son David, for I will harm you no more because my life was precious in your eyes this day. Indeed, I have played the fool and erred exceedingly. It is thought that David wrote this psalm sometime soon after this experience, when there was a brief lull in the storm and Saul's hatred and hunting of him was at least for a moment put aside. And the reason this is connected with Psalm 16 is that in verses 19 and 20 of 1 Samuel 26, we have almost exactly the same wording that we find in Psalm 16 in verses 4 through 6. The psalm written in a moment of history reaches out across history to us today to remind us that even though sometimes we feel like the world is coming to an end and there's so much junk in our lives we don't know what to do, we can still pause for a moment and reflect upon the goodness of God, and it is the most wonderful thing to count your blessings one by one and to see what God has done. I've been reading a manuscript that someone sent to me for an endorsement. It's a wonderful book and has some wonderful thoughts in it. But one of the thoughts has to do with what's gone wrong with our counseling in these days. I can't help but tell you about it because it's so appropriate to what we're talking about in the 16th Psalm. The writer says that when you go, especially in the secular arena, to counsel, quite often what happens is you sit in the room and they try to drudge up out of you all of the bad things that have happened to you in your life up to this point, so they can then try to explain to you why you feel so bad. Now, most people that I know of tell me that after they review all the bad things in their life, they feel worse than when they went into the counseling session. But this author had a marvelous thought. He said, why do we do that? Why would we not rather, when someone comes who is troubled, sit them down on the couch and say, let's take a few moments and review your life. And let's see if we can begin by thinking of 8 or 10 wonderful things that have happened to you during the course of your living on this earth. And let's reflect on them and let's review them. And let's see if there isn't an awful lot in your life for which you could be thankful. He said, of course, the reason they don't do that is because if they did, the people would get well and they would never come back again. Now, I don't know if that's true, but I do know this. There is value in remembering what God has done in our lives. And over again in the Word of God, we're told to remember the works of the Lord. Psalm 77, 11 and 12 says it this way. I will remember the works of the Lord. Surely I will remember your wonders of old. I will also meditate on all your work and talk of all your deeds. Psalm 103, verse 2 says, bless the Lord, O my soul, and forget not all of his benefits. So easy for us to sail along with things in life as they are, so complicated and so busy, and sometimes as we're in the midst of a terrible storm and the winds are blowing and the waves are high, and we get our eyes off of the important things and we forget that there's not one of us who, in measuring our lives against the average life in the world, couldn't say, we are blessed of God. We are blessed of God. So that's what David does in Psalm 16. He pauses for a moment as a hunted man with a little peace of mind to help him collect his thoughts, and he begins to reflect upon all the good things he has in the Lord. Psalm 16 is a wonderful, wonderful story. He begins, first of all, by remembering who God is. He says in verse 1, "Preserve me, O God, for in you I put my trust. O my soul, you have said to the Lord, 'You are my Lord. My goodness is nothing apart from you.'" First of all, he begins to remember the Lord, and he sees the Lord in the personal presence of God in his life. In that first verse, there are three different names for God. If I were to read it in the Hebrew, it would read something like this: "Preserve me, Elohim. For in you I put my trust, O my soul. You have said to Jehovah, 'You are my Adonai.' My goodness is nothing apart from you." David sees in the personal presence of God in his life, the covenant-giving God, the powerful Elohim, the personal Jehovah God. He sees the presence of God as Adonai, and he cannot help but be overwhelmed that he lives his life in the presence of Almighty God. God is with you. He is present with you. Whatever else may be going on in your life, pause for a moment to think about this. You live your life in the presence of Elohim, Jehovah Adonai. And David reflects upon that at the end of the verse by saying that there is no goodness in him apart from God. Did you know that as a Christian, when you reflect upon your life, and some of you will not believe this, you will doubt it, but if you work at it, you will find out that it's true. Everything in your life that is good has a string connected to it that takes it all the way back to Almighty God. Did you know that? You say, "Well, Jeremiah, you know, there's some good things in my life God doesn't have anything to do with." You just haven't followed the string back far enough. Behind the bread is the flour, and behind the flour is the grain, and behind the grain is the sun above, and also the refreshing rain. You say, "I make my own bread." Oh, is that right? Where did the flour come from? "Well, I got the flour at the mill." Well, where did the mill get the flour? They got it from the grain. Well, where'd the grain come from? It came from the ground. And how did it grow? Through God Almighty letting his sun shine and letting the rain come down upon it. In fact, James says it this way: "Every good gift and every perfect gift comes down from above." Did you hear that? Not some of the good gifts and some of the perfect gifts, but every good gift comes down from above. And it comes from the Father of lights. Romans 8:32 says that when you get the Lord Jesus Christ into your heart as your Savior, you get everything that comes with him. It says, "Who did not spare his own son, but delivered him up for us all." Now watch this. "How shall he not with him also freely give us all things?" If for some reason I as a father would be willing to give to someone my son as a gift, can you imagine him coming the next day and asking me if he could borrow a wrench and my saying, "You know what? No, I can't do that." Once you give the greatest gift, the rest of it is just elementary, isn't it? God Almighty gave us his son, and with his son, we get all things. And that's what David says: "In the presence of Almighty God, I am a rich man." Elohim, Jehovah Adonai. And then he goes on to reflect as he thinks about who God is. He begins to think about how he sees God not only in his personal presence, but he sees God in his people. He says in verse 3, "As for the saints who were on the earth, they are the excellent ones in whom is all my delight." David pauses, as we often ought to pause in the parentheses of our life, and reflected upon the fact that he had some good friends among the people of God. He says, "As for the saints who were on the earth, they're the excellent ones in whom is my delight." And I wonder if he wasn't thinking perhaps about Jonathan, maybe even Abishai, who went down into the camp with him that night and risked his own life just to be David's friend.
12: But in every one of the extremities of David's life, there was always somebody that God provided. How many of you know that one of the great tests as to whether or not you're truly in the family of God is your love for the other people who are in that family? In fact, the Word of God so very directly makes that a test that if you have not read 1 John recently, you ought to go back and read it. Over and over again in 1 John, we are told that one of the tests of our relationship with God is our relationship with His people. Listen to these words from the book of 1 John. 1 John chapter 3 and verse 14. We know that we have passed from death to life because we love the brethren. He who does not love his brother abides in death. 1 John chapter 4, verses 7 and 8. Beloved, let us love one another, for love is of God. And everyone who loves is born of God and knows God. He who does not love does not know God, for God is love. 1 John 4, 11. Beloved, if God so loved us, we also ought to love one another. 1 John 4, 20 and 21. If someone says, I love God and hates his brother, he's a liar. For he who does not love his brother whom he has seen, how can he love God whom he has not seen? And this commandment we have from him, that he who loves God must love his brother also. And John 13:35 puts it this way, by this will all men know that you are my disciples, if you have love one for another. So David reflects upon his relationships and the people of God. Have you ever stopped for a moment when you're in the midst of difficult times and counted up the true godly Christian friends that God has given you? One of the best things about going through difficulty, going through a little storm in your life, is that all of a sudden the true nature of God's people is evidenced to you, and you find out that you have some wonderful godly friends who God has given to you. So he rejoices in the presence of God. And then very quickly in the next verse, he talks about seeing God in his principles. In verse 4, he says, concerning the sorrows shall be multiplied who hasten after another God. Their drink offerings of blood I will not offer, nor take up their names on my lips. David begins to think about the people that he loves, and then he begins to think about the people he doesn't think so much about. Now, I know we're supposed to love everyone, but David here is talking about those who offer themselves to idols and those whose lips breathe the names of idolatry. David had seen the idols of Moab and the idols in Philistia, and he had heard about the idolatry that had gone on in the history of his own people. And he said, as I sit here thinking about all of this and meditating on the goodness of God, I am so thankful for the principles of God's holiness that have kept me from being an idolater and from uttering the name of idols with my lips. And he just revels in the presence of Almighty God. You know, if God never did anything for us, if we couldn't enumerate on our hands the blessings that we feel, if we truly understand our Bibles, men and women, just to know God and just to know that He knows us is blessing enough to keep us occupied for the rest of our lives. But David doesn't stop there. He moves in the main part of the psalm to seeing God and what he is doing at the present time. He remembers who God is. And then in verses 5 through 8, he remembers what God is doing. And we'll go through these very quickly, but you will notice how wonderfully they are listed for us. He rehearses what God is doing. First of all, in verse 5, he sees that the Lord is his completeness. O Lord, you are the portion of my inheritance and my cup. Old Testament language that puts these Hebrew words together, simply saying that the Lord is the one who makes us complete, that provides for us what we need. It is the answer to the prayer in the Lord's Prayer. Give us this day our daily bread. God has provided for us. Have you ever stopped to thank God just for the daily provisions that He provides? And then he goes on to say that not only is God his completeness, but God is his certainty. You maintain my lot, he says. Now, that doesn't mean God takes care of the empty lot you own out in the country. The word lot here means your circumstances. He takes care of your circumstances. Isn't it an interesting thing that this one who writes these words in this parenthesis in his life is the one who has been hunted down by Saul? He's the one who has been thrown out of his home, the one who has lost his presence among the people, who can't worship with the people of God in his city. He's a fugitive to his own family. And yet he's able to praise God in the midst of it all and say, "Oh Lord God, you maintain my lot. You take care of my circumstances." If anyone had to learn this lesson the hard way, it was David. And it was God who protected him through the long days of Saul's hatred toward him. And then he says in verse 6, "The Lord is our contentment." This is a wonderful verse. I've actually seen this on a couple of Christian cards over the years. Never have quite understood what it meant, but I now understand what it means and what a blessing it is. The Lord is our contentment. He says in verse 6, "The lines have fallen to me in pleasant places. Yes, I have a good inheritance." Lord, when I look back over my life, I've had a good life. And I have a great deal to be thankful for. Can you say that? When I look back over my shoulder, I was born in a Christian family. I was reared on the gospel, nurtured on the milk of the Word of God, given the privilege of going to Christian schools and Christian college, and blessed with godly friends who gave me good counsel when I needed it, and on, protected from the things that could have and maybe should have happened to me when I was running wild as a young man. And I look back and say, "Oh God, man, I've had a good life. I'm more blessed than I should be. I should have lived at least 150 years to be this blessed. But God has blessed me." That's what David is saying. He's saying, "The lines have fallen to me in pleasant places, and I have a good inheritance." When you get yourself down in a self-pity party and everything gets out of perspective, you need to come back to realize what you have and how God has blessed you and be content with what you have. The Word of God says we can learn in whatever state we are to be content, Philippians 4:11. Did you know that? And did you know it's something you have to learn? It's not something that automatically happens. You don't just wake up. Some babies are born contented and some are not. All babies are born discontented. They have to learn to be contented. Oh, they may be more compliant than others, but you let them not have their bottle in a short period of time, they become discontented. Amen? You have to learn contentment. David, like Paul, learned to be content. Hebrews 13:5 says, "Let your conduct be without covetousness. Be content with such things as you have, for he himself has said, 'I will never leave you nor forsake you.'" Contented.
10: Well, we'll finish this discussion tomorrow here on Turning Point. And today and tomorrow are the last 2 days that we have in this month that we can offer this book to you. The book that says there are 5 beautiful psalms for a flourishing life. And, you know, in a world that can often feel barren and uncertain and lonely, Psalms usually provides a roadmap to step into biblical and true flourishing. So when you get this book, you will discover afresh the power and grace and wisdom of Psalm 1, Psalm 23, Psalm 46, Psalm 91, and Psalm 103, some of my favorite of the Psalms. 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
17: Once when I was playing in a soccer match at college, the team we were playing made a breakthrough on goal. I was the last defender, and in a desperate lunge, I managed to clear the ball from the goal line. Unfortunately, it sailed towards the college president's study and smashed his window. Well, of course, I said I was sorry, and the president was remarkably kind, but he did require that I replace the window and clean up the mess. That's what it took to make it right. Now, what will it take to right our wrongs against God? Well, some people think it all boils down to being sorry. But being sorry isn't enough. Something must be done to put what's wrong right. And the Bible calls that an atonement. And the atonement has been made by our Lord Jesus Christ.
16: 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Then come to OpenTheBible.org.
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26: 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We're to be zealous people as God's people. You and I ought to stoke the fires of passion. We ought to be passionate about the things God is passionate at. He wants to see pleasure and passion in all that we do. And zeal is a good thing.

0: Have you ever longed for something or someone to support with all your heart, but nothing seemed worthy? Well, Christ offers us an eternal relationship that fulfills our deepest longings. And we'll learn from Simon the Zealot the importance of giving everything we've got to the God who gave everything for us. Today on Know the Truth, Philip DeCourcy looks at the unique personality of this passionate disciple and how God honed his fiery temperament to serve heavenly purposes. Let's join Pastor Philip DeCourcy now for his message. It's titled, Highly Inflammable.
1: We all love passion. We're attracted to people who love what they do and give it their all. Parents want the teachers of their children to love what they do and love their children in doing it. Audience who pay money for a good concert want the performers to give their best, to hold nothing back. We love enthusiasm. We appreciate zeal. Life is better for it. In fact, if you turn the pages of history, every noble act, every notable achievement is ultimately the triumph of enthusiasm. Enthusiasm's a good thing. And now we're coming to look at another apostle in the band of 12. And I think enthusiasm and zeal and passion is the hallmark of his life, because we're introduced to him in verse 15 of Luke chapter 6. Simon, who's called the Zealot. In fact, this is only one of two statements about him. We read he's called Simon the Zealot in Luke's account, in Matthew's account, and in Mark's account, he's called Simon the Canaanite, which we'll get to in a moment. But that's it. But maybe there's enough. Maybe there's a hint in that statement, the Zealot, that gives us a flavor of what he's really like. And we'll use that as a key to unlock something about him. Let's look at his name. Simon. He's one of several Simons in the New Testament, and he's one of two within the 12. He's called the Zealot. That means that at one time in his life, he probably belonged to a Judaistic party known as the Zealots. If you read the background and the history of Jesus' time, there was four dominant groups within Judaism. There was the Pharisees, there was the Sadducees, and then you had the Essenes, who were out in the desert, where the scrolls, the Qumran communities, they were kind of mystics. Then you had the Zealots. They were more political than theological. They were a militant, nationalistic party who longed to throw off the yoke of Roman domination. He was zealous. So that's his name. And I think his name gives away his nature. Second point, his nature. This is what he was before he met Christ. And I'll argue, and I don't think you can argue against it, I think this is the assumption of the text. This is what he said and became as a follower of Jesus Christ. He committed himself to a better kingdom. He put his trust in the hope of Israel, the one who will someday, and he hoped in his day, subdue all the enemies of God's people. All that natural passion, all that political angst, Jesus got a hold of it and he sanctified it. And he put it to better use and to greater ends. Jesus sought to harness his zeal for the gospel. We're to be zealous people as God's people. As we said earlier, the people who are most alive to life are those who are alive to Christ. So zeal is a good thing. You and I ought to stoke the fires of passion. We ought to be passionate about the things God is passionate at. Look at Romans 12, verse 11. Later on, here's what it says. Be fervent in spirit. Does that describe you? Are you passionate about the things of God? Excited about the things that excites God? Are you like Jesus? Can you be described as he was described? The zeal for your house has eaten me up. You know, are you consumed with church? You can't wait to be at the small group, the Bible study, Sunday morning worship. You can't wait to find a place to serve. You can't wait to bring your tithe and offerings, because that's another area God enjoys zeal in. He loves a cheerful giver. He wants to see pleasure and passion in all that we do. Do we have a zeal for the saints? 1 Peter 4, verse 8 says, be fervent in love for one another above all. Zeal, passion for the saints and for the purity of the church. it should bother us like it bothered the Lord Jesus, that when we're kind of off the boil and we're not on our game spiritually, we're worldly, we're prayerless, we're cold. Like Jesus said to the Laodiceans, I want you to be hot. In fact, I'd rather you be cold than lukewarm. So I hope you're challenged by this apostle. In fact, let me give you some things to think about that would maybe fire your engine, so to speak, spiritually. You know, if you're going off the boil, think about how limited your time on earth is. You've only got so many days to do so many things, so you need to be passionate. Paul says, redeem the time. Know what the will of God is. Ephesians 5, verse 15 to 17. What about the judgment seat of Christ? Where Paul says in 2 Corinthians 5, 8 to 10, we make it our aim to be found pleasing to him, because we know that we must all stand before the judgment seat of Christ and give an account for the things done in the body, whether they be good or bad. The word bad there actually in the Greek would be better translated worthless. Did you give yourselves to the things that are worthy, or did you give yourselves to the things that are worthless? Time is short. Look at the love of Jesus. It ought to constrain us. You've got the example of other brothers and sisters who are all out for Christ. You've got the judgment seat just around the corner. Stop. Wasn't it David Brainerd who said, Lord, keep me from loitering on my way to heaven? Let's stop loitering. Zeal's a good thing, okay? Have I sold you on that? Well, that was so enthusiastic. Have I sold you on that? Yeah. But here's the thing. Zeal is a bad thing. Woo. Good thing. But good things can become bad things when they are done wrongly, when it's the wrong time and the wrong cause. In that book by David Jeremiah, Life Wide Open, there's a good quote in it. Enthusiasm can cover a lot of sins, can't it? You know, it can cover ineptness in some ways. Enthusiasm covers a lot of sins, but he goes on to say, and it can create a lot of them too. Enthusiasm, like fire out of its place, is a dangerous thing. Oh, fire in the belly of a steam engine, that's good. Fire in the hearth of your home, that's wonderful on a cold night. But fire outside the hearth, fire that explodes beyond the place it ought to be, is deadly. And enthusiasm's a good thing, but out of its place and out of proportion is a bad thing. And you've got to guard against misdirected zeal. The zealots, and there was many Jews that were very sympathetic to him, although technically they were doing deeds outside the law of the land, if you would accept Roman law. But they went too far. They pushed the envelope to a point where the Romans had enough. And in some areas, the Romans were quite lenient in how they governed the states that they conquered. They brought roads, they brought better communication, and they tended to turn a blind eye to some of the things that went on in terms of culture and religious affiliation. But the zealots poked the Romans one too many times in the eye, and they brought the hammer down AD 70, and they racked Jerusalem. And Josephus lays some of the blame at the feet of the zealots who went too far. Misdirected zeal. In fact, you've got it in the Bible. Remember Peter, well-intended, but misdirected zeal. They come to arrest the Lord Jesus. He's having none of it. Malchus, the high priest's servant, he lays a hand on Jesus. Peter pulls out a sword. Woof! The guy loses an ear. I think he was going for his head. It was just a bad shot. And Jesus said, Peter, put your sword up. As the leader say, I could call 10,000 angels. But you see, my kingdom isn't established by a physical sword. That's Islam, by the way. Islam is established by a physical sword. Christianity is established by a spiritual sword, the gospel, which subdues people, removes hatred and puts love in its place, love even for one's enemies. And Jesus says, Peter, well-intended, misdirected. James and John, they go and preach the gospel, the sons of thunder. They kind of get the cold shoulder. People don't listen. They're mad. And they say, you know what? God should visit this place with judgment. Carpet bomb the place. And what does Jesus say to them? You don't know what spirit you're off. Well-intended, guys, but misdirected. I've sent you in order to love those people. Don't lose sight of that. Look, if you study the Word of God, there are several things that are mentioned about the dangers of zeal gone wrong. What about Romans 10, verse 12, where Paul says, of the Jew, I acknowledge that they have a zeal for God, but not according to knowledge. Not interesting. Their zeal's good, but it's bad because it's not governed by wisdom and biblical truth. Zeal without knowledge is a runaway horse. And so whatever we give ourselves to, it better be governed by God's word. It better be wise in what we do. It better be tied to the right motives. Oh, the Pharisees were zealous, weren't they? They loved to pray. They loved to fast. And they loved to do it in public. And Jesus talks about that in Matthew 6. Oh, they were zealous. You couldn't help notice them. Hey, look at me. I love God. Look at what I've given myself to this. And Jesus says, hey, when you pray, go and close the door. When you fast, wash your face and put some perfume and cream on. People don't need to know you're doing it because your motives are all wrong. You're being zealous, but it's really about yourself and it's not about God. And there is zeal that's a bad thing because it's not governed by the right motives. It's not governed by biblical truth. And it's also got to be tempered by love, right? 1 Corinthians 13, 1-3, Paul says, hey, you might be impressed that you can explain all the mysteries of theology. And you might be impressed that you can sell all your goods to help the poor. And you might be impressed of your willingness to actually be burned and die a martyr's death. But if all of that is not touched and governed and tempered by love, it's nothing. Zeal without love is nothing. Zeal without biblical knowledge is dangerous. Zeal without the right motives is a problem. So zeal is a good thing, but just remember zeal is a bad thing and be careful. In fact, this came home to me and we'll move to the last thought quickly. I don't like to see people fall from their pedestal in a sense. And it happened to me several years ago. I was reading a book on excellence. Excellent book on excellence, pardon the pun, by Gary Enrig. And then he talks about C.T. Studd. Anybody heard about C.T. Studd, famous missionary? He was a blue-blood Englishman, grew up in an aristocratic home, sold it all. He was a sportsman, played cricket for England. He had a glittering career. He had money. He had it all. He gave it all up, and he decided to go to the mission field. Because if Jesus Christ is God and died for me, then no sacrifice is too great that I can make for him. And that's a quote from him. And he goes to China. That doesn't work. He comes home. He's broken in health. His family's beat up. They kind of get a second wind and they go to India after that. And that doesn't work out. And he comes home again. His wife is hesitant. He eventually goes to Africa. His wife says, I'm not going. I'm broken. I'm tired. I'm sick. We're not taking the children there. And he leaves his wife behind for several years. And he goes on to the mission field because, you see, he's zealous. He gets to the mission field again and nobody can live with him because he's so committed to the cause. Nobody can measure up to his standards. And he's very critical. He's always on top of people. To a point, he becomes addicted to painkillers to keep his zeal going for God. And the sad thing about it is, according to Gary Enrig, he's ultimately yanked off the mission field because nobody can live with him. That's sad, isn't it? And it's a good example of bad zeal. Last thought, his nomination. His nomination, what I mean by that is we've looked at his name, Simon. We've looked at his nature, zeal. Let's look at his nomination, Jesus choosing him. I think there's two messages embedded in the choice of Simon the Zealot. Number one, Christ unites enemies. Because it's interesting, when you read this list here in Luke chapter 6, you read of Matthew in verse 15. In the same verse, you read of Simon. Now, Luke doesn't say it, but Matthew and Mark and others tell us he's a tax collector. Matthew the tax collector, Simon the Zealot, polar opposites, enemies, natural born enemies. And now they're sitting breaking bread with the Lord Jesus. Now they're on the same team. How do you explain that one? the gospel, the cross, Christ. I'm sure they had to work on their relationship, to be honest about it. But they worked on it in the light of the fact that as God has forgiven his enemies in Christ, they must forgive theirs. As one is united to Christ, one is united to all those who are united to Christ. And so we find our focus and our center in the gospel. That's the image of the body, isn't it? All the different parts of the body under the one head. And I think that's a wonderful truth and just something I don't want to miss or I don't want to leave behind. The gospel not only teaches us to love our enemies who remain our enemies, but it makes friends of our enemies. And you've got that in the calling of the 12. Quick story. Several years ago, I happened to bump into a guy, Brendan, and we immediately hit it off. He was Irish. But as we talked, he was from the south of Ireland. I was from the north of Ireland. He was brought up Catholic. I was brought up Protestant. He was an Irish Republican wanting the British out. I was a former policeman wanting to kill the Irish Republicans. We realized, hey, we're one in Christ. Before the day's done, I called June up saying, I'm bringing somebody home for dinner. And we drive up to Santa Clarita to our 1,000-square-foot apartment while we were at the seminary. And we put up the automatic garage door and we drive in and he starts laughing. Because right in front of him, there's this huge British flag that I had stuck on my wall. I wasn't a citizen at the time, and so I still had allegiance to the Queen, and I've given up all allegiance to foreign potentates. I just want you to know that. In case you think I'm a British spy in your midst or something like that. He's laughing, because here's what he says. And he turned to me and he said, Philip, you know, seeing the flag, red rag to an Irish Republican. He says, if it wasn't for Christ, I'd tear the throat out of you. And I turned him and said, not before I'd tear the throat out of you. And we laughed. One in Christ, one in the gospel, all under the banner of the cross. That's the beauty of the gospel. It allows us to love our enemies and it makes friends of our enemies who become Christians and we're all one in Jesus. Not only do we see Christ unites enemies. Finally, Christ uses opposites. Simon's inclusion alongside of Matthew not only proclaims how Christ unites enemies, but how he uses opposites, because they are so opposite. And when you look at the whole makeup of the disciples, as Leslie Flynn says, Jesus didn't choose a uniform group of quiet-mannered, passive yes men. He wanted the 12 to be a miniature congregation with all kinds of people. Simon would be qualified to reach the dangerous classes. You've got patriots, collaborators, doers, dreamers, believers, doubters. There's nothing homogeneous about the 12 disciples. And there should be nothing homogeneous about the church. It shouldn't be made up of one age group, one skin color, one group of persons socially speaking. The church should be a rainbow of different kinds of people united in the gospel who have put all that political stuff, all that social stuff, all that gender stuff to the side and who have found a common cause in Jesus Christ. Amen? That's the message of Simon the Zealot. Jesus unites enemies and Jesus uses opposites. And as I close, the challenge would be for you to accept who you are. Now, I'm not encouraging you not to become something better in Christ. But don't compare yourself to anybody else. Don't try and be someone else because you're a unique person. You were wonderfully made, according to Psalm 139. You were particularly elected and chosen, according to Ephesians 1. And you were singularly gifted by the Holy Spirit, according to 1 Corinthians 12. There's just nobody like you in that he has chosen you for great purposes. And we are no good to him when we try to be someone other than ourselves. Again, not encouraging to not working those things that are outside the will of God, those things that don't conform to the character of Jesus Christ. But I want to tell you, you're you, and celebrate that fact before a God who wonderfully made you, uniquely called you, and singularly gifted you. And you bring your giftedness and your passion to bear upon this church, and we'll be the better for it. So when people come, they don't see a white Anglo-Saxon church or an all-black church or an all-Asian church or an all-man's church. They see a rainbow of people united in the gospel from all kinds of backgrounds and countries and ethnicities and accents and stuff like that. They are now united in Christ, and all that stuff doesn't count. It's his kingdom. It's a better kingdom. It's a better cause. It's worth giving yourself to. And you be your best self for Christ.

0: And he makes this analogy. You realize when you're born, you're pre-packed. You're born, you're pre-packed. God's got a plan for you. Like when you're going somewhere, you pack certain things into that suitcase. The type of clothes you're going to wear, for what evening, is it formal, informal? You're pre-packed. You are wonderfully made. You are sovereignly saved. You are uniquely gifted. Don't try and live out of someone else's suitcase. God doesn't want you to do that. Let's pray. Lord, we thank you for our time in the Word. It's gone so quickly. We pray now that you just help us to catch our breath and center our mind on the gospel. For we ask and pray this in Jesus' name. Amen.
1: 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I'm Wayne Shepherd. Glad you joined us today. There's so much more to learn as we dive into what it means to be a disciple of Jesus. So join us again Friday for more discipleship insights right here on Know the Truth. Today's program was produced and sponsored by Know the Truth Incorporated. Jesus said, "You shall know the truth, and the truth shall make you free."

0: The Rainbow Promise. This is Ken Ham, author, speaker, and blogger on science and the Bible. Many Christians say Noah's flood was just a localized event in Mesopotamia, but this idea doesn't come from the Bible, and it has a lot of biblical problems, including this one. If the Genesis flood was a local flood, God is a liar. You see, after the flood, God promised Noah and his descendants that the rainbow would be a sign that he would never flood the earth like that again. But if it was just a local flood, God didn't keep his promise. There have been thousands of devastating local floods since Noah's day. When we don't trust God's word, we make him out to be a liar. But the Bible says, "Let God be true and every man a liar."
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2: SRN News, I'm Rich Thomason in Washington. An egregious ceasefire violation. That's what the U.S. military says Iran is guilty of after the Iranians targeted Kuwait with missiles which were intercepted. Earlier, the U.S. hit Iranian missile launch sites and drones near the Strait of Hormuz. The flare-up of hostilities, latest challenge to the fragile ceasefire. And beyond military action,
3: the Trump administration's placed additional sanctions on Iran, this time targeting the country's newly created agency that's trying to control shipping through the Strait of Hormuz. It's the latest effort to use economic leverage on top of military action to push Iran's leadership into an agreement to end the war and open the waterway. The sanctions were announced after officials told AP U.S. forces had carried out new strikes on an Iranian military

0: military facility after downing Iranian attack drones. I'm Ben Thomas.
1: Israel is more aggressively going after Iran proxy Hezbollah in Lebanon. The latest, Israeli fighter jets hitting the southern suburb of Beirut. President Trump gets a courtside invitation.
2: President Donald Trump says he plans to take in an NBA Finals game in New York when the series comes to Madison Square Garden next month. Trump says Knicks owner James Dolan asked him to join when the Knicks play either the Spurs or the Thunder. New York reached the finals for the first time since 1999 after sweeping Cleveland in the Eastern Conference Finals. Trump, a New York native, praised the Knicks' performance and called their return to the championship round after decades of futility, quote, great to see. I'm Geffen Coolball.
1: House Democrats introducing a bill aimed at blocking construction of the president's proposed triumphal arch near the Lincoln Memorial. On Wall Street, Dow futures down 102 points. This is SRN News. The European Union cracks down.
3: In its ongoing crusade to limit online pornography and child sexual exploitation, the EU has banned apps that allow the user to render an image of a person who is clothed as though they were naked. The apps also allow users to take benign photos of ordinary people, make them look as though the person is naked, and then release them onto the Internet. Children are a particular target. Advocates wish U.S. regulators would take similar action. Michael Harrington reporting.
1: An alleged accomplice of a man who was convicted of stabbing and seriously wounding a Spanish tourist at Berlin's Holocaust Memorial last year has been arrested. A Syrian national suspected of being an accessory to attempted murder and bodily harm. Prosecutors say the man spent the afternoon before the attack, February 21st, 2025, with the man convicted of the stabbing and encouraged him to carry out the plan. Anti-Semitism has been surging all around the world. This is SRN News. Former Attorney General Pam Bondi facing a health challenge following her recent departure from office.
4: Bondi, 60 years old, has been diagnosed with thyroid cancer and is currently undergoing treatment, with reports indicating she is recovering. The diagnosis came shortly after she was removed from her post in April. While Bondi has not publicly commented, supporters have praised her strength. Despite the illness, she has been appointed to a federal advisory council on artificial intelligence policy, continuing her role in public service. John Scott reporting.
1: The proportion of Americans without health insurance held steady at roughly 8% of the population last year. That's according to the Centers for Disease Control and Prevention, which released that information earlier today. The national survey results show the uninsured rate has stayed down from where it was a few years ago. More details at srnnews.com.
5: 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Clifton Water District implementing temporary drought rates starting in June as ongoing dry conditions strain regional water supplies. Customers using more than 3,000 gallons monthly will see higher bills beginning in July. Residents urged to conserve water, including limiting outdoor use and repairing leaks. A new domestic violence housing project in Montrose getting a major boost. The Morgridge Family Foundation donating $200,000 toward San Juan Landing. The 10-unit development aims to provide safe, long-term housing for survivors and is still raising funds toward a $2.2 million goal. Congressman Jeff Hurd says expanding reliable, affordable energy and streamlining federal permitting remain top priorities. Following a roundtable with Guzman Energy in Denver, discussions yesterday focusing on grid reliability, infrastructure development, and energy policy aimed at supporting western and southern Colorado communities. I'm Libby Pelletier in the News Center.
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7: Good morning, Zane Matthews with your Thursday Morning Light on KJOL. It's another day the Lord has made, another day to rejoice and be glad in it. Music on the way this morning from Phil Wickham in the House of the Lord, Matt Maher, What a Friend, and CeCe Winans, That's My King. Your Western Slope forecast for Grand Junction and Delta today, sunny and breezy, high of 91. Friday, 86, and Saturday, 79. For Montrose today, sunny and 87, a red flag warning this afternoon. And Friday, look for a high of 82. Right now at Grand Junction, 61, 53 in Montrose, Delta 54. It's 53 in Fruita, Rifle 56, 54 in Paonia, Cedar Edge 52, and in Meeker, it's 48.
8: Hello, this is Pastor Hans Weston from Jubilee Family Church. Today's good news verse is Matthew 10, 29 through 31. Are not two sparrows sold for a penny? Yet not one of them will fall to the ground apart from the will of your Father. And even the very hairs of your head are all numbered. So don't be afraid. You are worth more than many sparrows. That's today's good news verse from Matthew 10, 29 through 31.

It's Matt Maher, and what a friend. Borrowing some inspiration, perhaps, from that old church hymn, What a Friend We Have in Jesus, all our sins and griefs to bear. You know, we all have trials and temptations and heartbreaks and burdens, but we also have a friend that sticks closer than a brother. What a friend we have in Jesus. Now here's a brand new song from Micah Tyler, Perfectly, on KJOL, where you hear the light.

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1: Again today on Accent, my guest is going to be Lisa McGinnett from Project 127. May is National Foster Care Month, and we're talking about the importance of the role of Christian families in the foster care program. And I have to share this with you. We got a call from a listener yesterday who had heard Accent, heard Lisa talking about the number of children she and her husband have fostered over the last 22 years, nearly 100 kids. And this listener was just impacted by that. She said, "I just had to call. I hope I can tell you this without crying," she said. And she went on to tell us that she had lost her kids and they are in foster care. But she says they went to a first-time foster family who were Christians, and she said, "brought my kids to faith. And that brought me back to faith." Isn't that amazing? She says, "now I spend 2 hours every day with the Lord in prayer." Now she's gotten a job. She's in the process of earning her kids back after leaving a domestic violence situation, has gotten involved in church. And what an amazing testimony. And we thank the Lord for that. And this is a shining example of why Project 127 is so important in the work they do in connecting Christian families with kids in the foster care program. More with Lisa McGinnett coming up here at 6:30. Right now it's Unspoken and Walk With Me on KJOL, where you hear the light.

Everybody's got that hurt, they wish that never happened. Everybody's got that pain, they wish they could undo. But wounds become scars and scars become stories. When it comes to the story.

0: It's Austin French with Jesus Can. My friend, don't let the world fill your mind with doubt. Stand firm in your faith and your belief that Jesus can, because the fact is, he can. And this is Morning Light on KJOL. I am Zane Matthews. Coming up, Phillips, Craig, and Dean. I've got a 1987 classic from First Call and Night Vision headliner Ann Wilson. Your Western Soul forecast today for Grand Junction and Delta, sunny and breezy, a high of 91, Friday 86, and in Montrose today, sunny and 87, a red flag warning this afternoon, Friday, a high of 82.
1: That's all in news. I'm Rich Thomason in Washington. Fresh challenges this morning to the tenuous Iran ceasefire. Kuwait says it's been targeted by Iranian drone and missile strikes. And the U.S. hit military targets in southern Iran overnight. The Israeli military stepping up its attacks on Iranian proxy Hezbollah in Lebanon. At least 14 people killed. An Israeli soldier was also killed in a Hezbollah drone attack in northern Israel. Swiss police say a man stabbed and wounded several people at a train station in the Swiss city of Winterthur before he was subdued and arrested. Two people confirmed dead, nine others still missing following a chemical storage tank explosion. Happened at a paper mill in Longview, Washington. A search of the missing is resuming, albeit with extreme caution. The Dow futures are down 100 points. NASDAQ futures off 151 points. More details at srnnews.com.
2: Clifton Water District implementing temporary drought rates starting in June and build in July. Residents urged to conserve water, including limiting outdoor use and repairing leaks. A new Colorado Parks and Wildlife map shows the state's collared wolves remain mostly in northwestern Colorado over the past month. Biologists say spring denning season is limiting animals' movement, packs staying closer to areas where new pups may have been born. The state's Office of Information Technology eliminating 173 positions as part of a major restructuring effort aimed at improving state digital services. The agency's chief information officer is also stepping down. Grand Junction-based Leitner Poma is helping celebrate the 50th anniversary of New York City's Roosevelt Island Tramway today. Daily Sentinel says Leitner Poma now operates and maintains the landmark system, which has carried more than 85 million passengers across the East River since 1976. I'm Libby Pelletier in the News Center.
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0: The month of May is National Foster Care Month, and my guest today is Lisa McGinnett, the Western Slope Director for Project 127, a local organization that exists to connect churches and families to children and youth who need foster care and adoption. In a nutshell, Lisa, tell us the work and the mission of Project 127.
4: Our vision is that every child is in a well-supported family, whether that's a biological, foster, kin, or adoptive family. We want them to be well-supported in whatever stage they are in the process. Our goal is to recruit Christian families that will foster kiddos, because I personally feel that it's an intimate way for people to see the good, the bad, the ugly, but also see restoration that Christ gives for us as Christians. And we get to introduce kiddos that may not have ever experienced Christ or church or whatever that looks like. And we get a chance to share that with them because we're sharing our lives intimately.
0: And you have some connections then with Mesa County.
4: Yes.
0: And how they operate through you and allow you this freedom to go this path.
4: Yes, actually, we are contracted with Mesa County to help recruit from the faith-based community. We go further and we just do the secular community as well. We want everybody. We feel that kids in foster care, the reason that they're in foster care is a community problem, and so the community will have the answer. And as a Christian, we feel that the faith-based community plays a huge role in creating a path for healing within our home for kids to come. And we also work with Delta and Montrose as well. We have expanded on the Western Slope down in those areas to provide support to those families in their rural community. We always want to connect churches because we know that healing can take place, and we want churches to be a safe place for foster families to bring kids that are from trauma, and we want the church to be aware and to be a welcoming, safe place for them.
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There's We the Kingdom and Won't He Do It here on KJOL. Coming up, I've got a classic from First Call and an update on one of the group's members who has been battling cancer over the last several months. Right now, though, Zariah Zachary, a brand new song called Stay on local Christian radio, KJOL.

There's a KJOL classic from First Call, 1987, The Reason We Sing. And I just loved First Call back in those days. First Call was originally Marty McCall, Bonnie Keene, and Melody Tunney. Just a couple weeks ago, Melody completed about 5 months of chemotherapy for ovarian cancer. She was diagnosed in December. She'll have a scan in a few weeks, hopefully to confirm the cancer in her body is gone. Well, she posted this on the day she rang the bell, signifying her final chemo treatment. She said one of the verses that she and her husband have tried their best to live out in these last months has been this one. James 1:2, consider it pure joy, my brothers and sisters, when you face trials of many kinds. And she says, notice it doesn't say consider it pure joy after the trials are over and you made it through, but when you are facing them. We haven't lived this out perfectly, she says, but just being aware of this verse has allowed us to trust deeper, pray more fervently, and lean harder on our mighty and merciful God. And we will continue to do that. And Melody does ask that you would continue to keep her in your prayers. Melody Tunney from First Call. Now here's Night Vision headliner Ann Wilson with Strong on KJOL, where you hear the light.

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1: HRN News, I'm Rich Thomason in Washington. Iran lashes out again at a maritime neighbor, bringing a stern rebuke from the U.S. military and driving oil prices higher.
2: Kuwait has said it was targeted with a missile and drone attack. That's another challenge to the shaky ceasefire in the U.S.-Israel war with Iran. Kuwait's military made the announcement without providing further details on what had been targeted. Iran said hours later that it launched an attack in the region. It did not say exactly what was targeted. Kuwait is a close ally of the U.S. and it repeatedly came under fire from Iran and Iranian-backed Shiite militias in Iraq during the war. President Donald Trump has expressed confidence that his administration is making headway in negotiations with Iran to end the war. I'm Karen Chamas.
1: A southern Beirut suburb has been blasted by Israeli airstrikes targeting Hezbollah. Earlier, the Israelis warned civilians to evacuate the area. Nine people are still missing following a chemical storage tank meltdown at a plant in Longview, Washington. Hundreds of thousands of gallons of a caustic chemical spilled, keeping search crews at bay.
3: We're bracing ourselves for this being the deadliest industrial tragedy in modern Washington state history. When you have a tragedy of that scale, the impacts on individuals, on families, and on communities is profound.
1: Washington Governor Bob Ferguson says two people are confirmed dead. The missing are presumed dead. Federal judge declining to halt President Trump's executive order seeking to create a national list of eligible voters and limit mail-in voting. On Wall Street this morning, stock futures in the red. The Dow futures are down about 135 points. NASDAQ futures 95 points lower. This is SRN News. Lawmakers in Alaska pass an abortion bill.
4: It's a measure that could have national implications. The legislation would allow pharmacists rather than doctors to write prescriptions for abortion pills. While the bill does not mention abortifacient specifically, critics point out that allowing pharmacists to prescribe any drugs means they could prescribe ones used to terminate a pregnancy. Pro-life advocates fear that other states might pass legislation similar to the Alaska statute. Michael Harrington reporting.
1: At least four states have adopted laws this year making it a crime to disrupt worship services, a reaction to a high-profile anti-Trump protest inside a Minnesota church that prompted outrage across the country. The Republican lawmakers sponsoring most of that legislation say those gatherings at sacred sanctuaries deserve protection beyond what existing laws provide. They also say the new statutes will prevent escalating clashes between congregants and demonstrators. This is SRN News. Baseball players are asking for changes to free agency, salary arbitration, and minimum salaries as labor talks get underway.
5: Baseball players are seeking expanded free agency and salary arbitration rights. They also want to nearly double the major league minimum salary and increase revenue sharing among teams. The union presented these proposals Wednesday, a day before Major League Baseball is expected to suggest a salary cap. The current labor contract expires December 1st, and a lockout is anticipated. MLB opposes the union's proposals, arguing they worsen competitive balance issues. Players propose increased revenue sharing to guarantee small market clubs a minimum of $240 million annually. I'm Geffen Coolball.
1: California Governor Gavin Newsom has signed legislation that prohibits anyone from accessing voter rolls or election technology without a court order. More details at srnnews.com.
6: The Aspen-Pitkin County Airport is open after a month-long closure for maintenance. Pitkin County Commissioners moving forward on their airport modernization program that clears the way for planning and prep work for a single-season closure in 2027. Montrose City Council has rejected a proclamation recognizing June as Pride Month. The Montrose Press says a three-member majority said the measure could give special recognition to one group. Supporters argued proclamations are purely ceremonial and signal inclusion for LGBTQ residents. Colorado employers rapidly reshaping hiring and workplace strategies as artificial intelligence transforms industries statewide. According to the Denver Post, a new Colorado Business Roundtable survey found most executives expect AI to significantly impact jobs within the next few years, while companies work to balance automation with human skills. I'm Libby Pelletier in the News Center.
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8: And good morning, Zane Matthews here with your Thursday morning light on KJOL. And by the way, less than 7 months to go until Christmas, 211 days, just in case you're counting. But, you know, we celebrate our Savior year-round. Joy to the world, the Lord has come. Coming up, I've got music from David Crowder, Somebody Prayed, Mercy Me, Then Christ Came, and a brand new song from Megan Woods. It's called Heaven Down Here. And your Western Slope forecast for Grand Junction and Delta today, sunny and breezy, a high of 91, 86 tomorrow, and Saturday 79. For Montrose today, sunny and 87, a red flag warning this afternoon, and Friday a high of 82. Right now in Grand Junction, 62 degrees, Montrose 52, it's 55 in Delta, Fruta 54, 56 in Rifle, Peonia 55, it's 56 in Cedar Ridge, and in Meeker, it's 51.
9: Hello, this is Pastor Hans Weston from Jubilee Family Church. Today's good news verse is Matthew 10, 29 through 31. Are not two sparrows sold for a penny? Yet not one of them will fall to the ground apart from the will of your Father. And even the very hairs of your head are all numbered. So don't be afraid. You are worth more than many sparrows. That's today's good news verse from Matthew 10, 29 through 31. Hallelujah.

Love that song from Crowder, Somebody Prayed, here on KJOL. Now here's Franny Cash, formerly of We the Kingdom, which was actually a family group, her father, brother, and uncle, and she's now pursuing a solo career. Here's a brand new song, Jesus All Along, here on KJOL, where you hear the light.

It's Franny Cash here on KJOL. The Bible quiz coming up next, and we are in Psalm 86. It's a prayer of David, and today some insight into the love and the forgiveness of God. And it's good news. The prize today from Main Street Bagels, it's coming up right after Mercy Me, Then Christ Came on KJOL, local Christian radio for the Western Slope. Like a

And it's time for the Bible quiz here on KJOL. And the prize today is from Main Street Bagels. We're in Psalm 86. It's a prayer of David. So far, it's a plea for help. I am poor and needy. Save your servant. Have mercy on me. Bring joy to your servant. And our question today comes from verse 5, where he tells the Lord, "You are forgiving and good, O Lord, abounding in love to who?" And that's the question. Short and sweet. You are forgiving and good, O Lord, and abounding in love to who? 254-5555 is the number, or text your answer to 995-5565. That's 99.5 KJOL. And the prize today from Main Street Bagels in downtown Grand Junction.

0: Brand new from Megan Woods, Heaven Down Here, here on KJOL. She's going to be on the Night Vision lineup on day one next Friday, June the 5th. And she's second on the stage following Caleb and John. Well, congratulations to Brenna. First in with her text this morning, got the answer on the Bible quiz and won the prize from Main Street Bagels. We're in Psalm chapter 86. It's a prayer of David, a cry for help and acknowledgement of God, who God is. And here in verse 5, he says, "You are forgiving and good, O Lord, abounding in love to who?" Well, abounding in love to all. All is the answer. To all who call to you. Isn't that just reassuring? His love is abounding to all who call on you, he says to the Lord. And Romans 10:13 affirms this. Everyone who calls on the name of the Lord will be saved. And, you know, when you get into the epistles of Paul and throughout the book of Acts that we just went through, we see this time and time again, the emphasis that salvation is available to the Jews and the Gentiles. It's available to all. And so that is great news today. We'll continue in Psalm 86 tomorrow on the Bible quiz here on KJOL. It's local Christian radio for the Western Slope.
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0: There's Matthew West. It's Me on Your Mind. This is Morning Light on KJOL. I'm Zane Matthews. Thank you for listening this morning. If you don't have the KJOL mobile app, get that on your phone. You can listen anytime, any place. Coming up, music from Citizen Way. It's the Lord's Prayer. Zach Williams, Jesus Loves, and Cochran & Company, As for Me and My House. Your Western Slope forecast today for Grand Junction and Delta. Sunny and breezy, a high of 91, 86 tomorrow, 79 on Saturday. And for Montrose, today sunny and 87, a red flag warning this afternoon. And Friday, a high of 82.
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2: Welcome to Breakpoint, a daily look at an ever-changing culture through the lens of unchanging truth. For the Colson Center, I'm John Stone Street. Unlike a lot of his fellow atheist contemporaries who thought that moving past God would be an exercise in scientific and moral progress, 19th century German philosopher Friedrich Nietzsche was willing to push the implications of that as far as they could go. And then came French philosopher Michel Foucault, the most widely cited source in all of Western academia. A student and an interpreter of Nietzsche, Foucault went even further in his imagination about what a world without God would look like. Without moral absolutes, without fixed human identity. And in the living out of what he believed, Foucault basically was unparalleled. Foucault epitomized and encouraged the chaos of postmodernism in what he said and how he lived. In his writings, many of which are thoroughly and intentionally unreadable, he pushed the idea that education should be used as a tool of societal control, not just as a means of learning. As he put it, quote, "Every educational system is a political means of maintaining or of modifying the appropriation of discourse with the knowledge and the powers it carries with it," end quote. And that was an inevitable application to education of his idea that reality is not fixed, but always socially constructed. The world, Foucault believed, is what we make it. Truth doesn't matter because it doesn't exist. There are only self-referential ideologies. Now, the consequences of Foucault's ideas and influence can be clearly seen across the West, especially in a quite recent competition of news stories. On one hand, the recent exhaustive report describing what happened on October the 7th, 2023. As a CNN article about the report noted, the goal for Hamas wasn't resistance or the liberation of Palestine. It was, and I quote, "to maximize pain and suffering." Now, just before that report released, the New York Times published an op-ed by Nick Kristof. In it, he claimed that the Israelis were practicing sexual torture on their enemies. In contrast to the meticulous research of the report about Hamas, even people in his own newsroom expressed doubts about many of his claims. Now, those who find Kristof believable will likely discount the details of Hamas's atrocities that are contained in the report. While Kristof's sources were anonymous, the report sources were victims and the live feed videos from Hamas that were shared on social media. However, trending narratives often supplant facts in today's world. In fact, they become facts for people already convinced of how the narrative should go. In a postmodern era, people are more willing to believe in the unbelievable because, as the academic disciples of Nietzsche and Foucault have been taught, there is no truth. There's only power. Ben Shapiro famously says that facts don't care about your feelings. Well, the mark of a world shaped by postmodern ideas is that feelings don't care about pesky things like facts. Truth is a victim of these bad ideas, and so are the people who count on the truth to know what's good and what's real. For the Colson Center, I'm John Stone Street with Breakpoint.
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There's Zach Williams and Jesus Loves here on KJOL. It is local Christian radio. Thank you for listening this morning. We thank you for your financial and prayerful support of this radio ministry. As we wrap up this month of May, thank you for remembering us with your gifts. May God bless you for that. By now, it's Week's Revival called Breaking Loose, a brand new song here on KJOL, where you hear the light.

0: Hi, friends. This is Dave Andrews, the station manager of KJOL, with an insider report. I want to share why I'm a little bit concerned this month. But first, KJOL has a number of projects we're currently working on right now, including our automation project that, yes, stalled out once again. It's been a hard one, but God's blessings do come in His timing, so we'll trust Him. We also are praying about several new plans and future ideas right now, even exciting ones. But current income is what it is, and those have stalled out as well. So please do pray for progress in our projects and in our income. And as listener-supported ministry, we can only shine the light of Jesus over the radio and around the Western Slope because of people like you taking a step out in faith in support of this kingdom work. You know, this month we are falling way behind in listener donations in relationship to our actual budgeted needs, and we currently stand just over 50% this month. Of course, after several months of not meeting those needs month after month this year, we can't go much longer without having to make some of those hard decisions. Currently, special projects, non-budgeted expenses, events, they're all on hold with the exception of attending Night Vision 2026, which we've already committed to. So please remember the ministry of local Christian radio in your giving in these last few days of May. And please also keep us in your prayers as it's been a frustrating month. And yes, we do wait on God to work and trust Him. A big thank you to everyone who has remembered us this month. Here's our address. It's 1354 East Sherwood Drive, Grand Junction, Colorado, 81501.
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7: Here's something that you can be praying about over the next 2, 3, 4 weeks, and that is vacation Bible schools that are taking place in churches all across the Western Slope, ministering to children and sharing the gospel with them in a fun way, in a way that is, I believe, impactful in their lives. I still remember to this day vacation Bible school as a child. And I'm talking age 7, age 8, age 9. I remember songs that we sang and activities that we did. And so pray for

0: With SRN News, I'm Rich Thomason in Washington. Consumer prices spiked last month. Commerce Department reports inflation hit 3.8% in April compared to a year ago. That's a three-year high. On a monthly basis, prices up 0.4%, down from the 0.7% rise for the month of March. Another jolt for the shaky Iran ceasefire.
1: This is the second time in 3 days that the U.S. has attacked targets in Iran, saying that the strikes were conducted in self-defense. The U.S. shot down four one-way attack drones it said posed the threat over the Strait of Hormuz. The military then conducted airstrikes against an Iranian

0: In ground control station that was about to fire a fifth drone. On Monday, the United States struck missile launch sites and Iranian boats it said were trying to lay mines in the strait, where thousands of commercial tanker ships are stranded as a result of the conflict. The renewed hostilities threaten the fragile ceasefire between Iran and America as the two nations continue negotiations to end the war.
1: That's a BBC's Sarah Smith. Your tax dollars at work or not?
2: We send hundreds of billions of dollars to the states to administer the food stamp program. The federal government has no insight into whether those food stamps are going to people who are legally entitled or whether those people actually even exist. And so we're working on a number of mechanisms to actually force the states to verify that the people who receive these benefits are actually entitled to them.
1: Vice President Vance leading a Trump administration crackdown on fraud. The Justice Department has reportedly opened an investigation into whether columnist E. Jean Carroll lied during the course of civil litigation against President Trump. Mr. Trump has called Carroll's sexual assault allegations a made-up scam. Still, a jury awarded Carroll $5 million back in 2023. Stocks lower this morning on Wall Street. The Dow down 178 points and the Nasdaq is off 63. This is SRN News. A call for more church security funds.
3: Attacks on houses of worship are up, and faith leaders want Congress to increase the pool of cash available for congregations to beef up security. Pastors, rabbis, and imams are asking lawmakers to put $1 billion in the nonprofit security grant program, which pays for faith groups to install bulletproof glass, cameras, and other security devices in their buildings. A lot of small congregations can't afford to do so without government aid. Michael Harrington reporting.
1: The worst act of anti-Semitic violence in Australian history continues to reverberate. One Australian state police force says it is forming a heavily armed rapid response team since gunmen killed 15 Jewish people at a Hanukkah celebration on Bondi Beach last December. The New South Wales Police Department says its officers were outgunned by the assailants when they arrived on the scene. The force planning to establish a unit equipped with semi-automatic rifles. This is SRN News. With big responsibility comes a big paycheck.
4: Company boards are rewarding their top executives for bigger profits and higher stock prices. The typical CEO compensation package rose 6% in 2025 to $17.7 million. The median pay for employees at those companies in the S&P earned $89,744, a 4.7% increase year over year. The CEO with the biggest compensation package, Tesla's Elon Musk, with a package valued at $132.3 billion, all in the form of stock awards. I'm Donna Water.
1: The share of Americans lacking health insurance held steady at around 8% of the population in 2025. That's according to the Centers for Disease Control and Prevention. National survey results show the uninsured rate has stayed down from where it was a few years ago. More details at srnnews.com.
5: Clifton Water District implementing temporary drought rates starting in June as ongoing dry conditions strain regional water supplies. Customers using more than 3,000 gallons monthly will see higher bills beginning in July. Residents urged to conserve water, including limiting outdoor use and repairing leaks. A new domestic violence housing project in Montrose getting a major boost. The Morkridge Family Foundation donating $200,000 toward San Juan Landing. The 10-unit development aims to provide safe, long-term housing for survivors and is still raising funds toward a $2.2 million goal. Congressman Jeff Hurd says expanding reliable, affordable energy and streamlining federal permitting remain top priorities. Following a roundtable with Guzman Energy in Denver, discussions yesterday focusing on grid reliability, infrastructure development, and energy policy aimed at supporting western and southern Colorado communities. I'm Libby Pelletier in the News Center.
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7: 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I am Zane Matthews. Coming up, Family Life Today with David N. Wilson, a new beginning at 8:30 with Pastor Greg Laurie, and then 9 o'clock, it's Focus on the Family with Jim Daly. I'll have another hour of great music coming up at 9:30, and then join us for prayer time at 10:30. Weather today for Grand Junction and Delta, sunny and breezy with a high of 91. 86 tomorrow and Saturday, 79. For Montrose today, sunny and 87. A red flag warning this afternoon. And Friday, a high of 82.
8: Hello, this is Pastor Hans Weston from Jubilee Family Church. Today's good news verse is Matthew 10, 29 through 31. Are not two sparrows sold for a penny? Yet not one of them will fall to the ground apart from the will of your Father. And even the very hairs of your head are all numbered. So don't be afraid. You are worth more than many sparrows. That's today's good news verse from Matthew 10, 29 through 31.
9: I'm Ruth Kramer with Mission Network News. Negotiations between Iran and the United States are playing out like a high-stakes staring contest. Both nations are looking at a draft peace proposal, but each side believes it has leverage. Transform Iran's Lana Silk says,
10: what we have here is an American side who wants to believe Iran is weakened enough militarily and economically to be more amenable to concessions, and an Iranian side who wants to believe they have enough leverage through their control of the Strait of Hormuz and the U.S. resistance to full-scale war to come out of this with their pride and their objectives intact. But it's a risky game on both sides.
9: For Iranians suffering under the Ayatollah, the future is uncertain. Yet Silk reminds us that God is sovereign. Pray for freedom and peace. And exact statistics are hard to come by, but up to 98% of the global deaf population is without gospel access. Door International trains deaf Christians and sends them out in pairs to reach deaf communities. One believer is gifted in evangelism, while the other excels at teaching. Speaking through a female interpreter, deaf leader Alan Orozco says that when an evangelist shares Christ and deaf people show interest,
11: we begin a chronological Bible study. In the chronological Bible teaching approach, these two workers see some being saved in the community and continuing in that journey of discipleship with them, teaching and training.
9: Door currently has 40 deaf teams trained and deployed worldwide. Meanwhile, millions of deaf individuals wait for gospel access. Pray the Lord will connect deaf Christians with deaf people who need to know Jesus. Thanks for listening to Mission Network News, a service of One Way Ministries. 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I'm Ruth Kramer.
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12: I'm so grateful to God that I have a wife who understands the gospel and can point me to the providence of God and remind me that because of what Christ did, I am the object of God's goodness. I'm not what's been done to me. I'm not the ways that I've been sinned against. I'm the object of God's goodness.
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14: And I'm Ann Wilson, and you can find us at familylifetoday.com. This is Family Life Today. We've got Dave Harvey back with us today and his book, The Clay Pot Conspiracy, God's Plan to Use Weakness in Leaders. This is going to be a great conversation.
13: We get to talk about weakness today, something nobody wants to talk about, but God wants to meet us right there and take us on a journey, which is an epic journey. So let's go. How did you navigate the sadness of losing your ministry, and in a sense, it's a church, losing your daughter. And there's
14: the sadness that Kim was walking through.
12: Yeah. I think 2 Corinthians was a huge help. And I think chapter 4 was a, you know, there were seminal moments in in chapter 4, because part of that visual of God storing treasure in jars of clay is to realize that in order for the surpassing power to shine, the jar has to be broken, and that God consistently steps into our lives and busts up the jar in some way. That sometimes that can be a small thing, sometimes that could be a large thing, that it can hit close to home, that it could be a financial thing, but there are ways that God weakens us, and each one is handpicked and customized for who we are and for the road that he's called us to walk down. I think not allowing the sovereignty of God to be attacked, not just the sovereignty of God, but the providence of God. So sovereignty of God is God's rule and reign over all things. Providence of God imports his goodness into his sovereignty. And so when faith is defined in Hebrews chapter 11, it's anyone who would draw near to God must believe that he exists. And so we're good on that one. You know, even in suffering, yeah, we believe he exists. And he's a rewarder for those who seek him. That's the one we jettison.
15: Yeah.
12: You know, because that goes, no, you're not rewarding me in this situation.
13: Right, right.
12: So I had to be able to come to terms with the reality that there are things that God is doing, even in this most horrific circumstance, that represents his blessing and his kindness. I may not be able to see that for a while. I may not even be able to see that in this lifetime. You know, these might be the momentary light afflictions that are going to be represent an eternal weight of glory, not a temporal one. But they're there, and they're happening. And part of what I draw from in that is the life of Joseph.
15: Oh,
12: I think about Joseph. You know, I think about Joseph as being, you know, the entitled child.
13: Yeah.
12: You know, boasting about his dreams and getting the coat of many colors from his dad, because his dad, you know, kind of loved him best. And the older brothers knew that. And apparently Joseph conducted himself in a way that ticked them off so bad.
13: Yeah.
12: It's not just that they just wanted to, you know, beat him up.
15: They wanted to kill him.
12: Yeah. And then they decide they can't kill him without having to tell their father or risk having their father find out. So they say, you know what? Let's not kill him. Let's throw him in a hole and sell him into slavery, which they do. And Joseph is sold into slavery to never return to the land in which he was born and raised again in his life. And then he goes to Potiphar's house, and you think, oh, okay, so this is how storylines go. The story arc is it's a bad thing, and then, you know, everything's going well in Potiphar's house, but then Potiphar's wife is a like a sexual predator, and she's hitting on him, and all of a sudden he's taking the high road, and you think, oh, he's going to come out great here. No, off to prison, falsely accused, falsely imprisoned. In prison, you know, you think, oh, well, maybe this is what went up. No, he's just used for his gifts.
15: And he's there for years.
12: And he's there for years, and he's forgotten. You know, he's bringing people on the basis of his interpretations, and he's forgotten. His brothers come to him. So you fast forward to the end of the story in Genesis chapter 50, where Joseph goes to give the, like the grand interpretation of how all of that should be understood. And this is years later. He says to his brothers, you meant it for evil, but God meant it for good. So what I love about that is like he acknowledges the like what you did.
13: Yeah,
12: that was evil. It wasn't incidental. It wasn't accidental. It was evil. And you intended it to be evil. So when you think about it, like, that's some of the hardest things to face in a fallen world, is that family members, you know, would try to assassinate you or kill you. Or
15: that's as low sell as you can get.
12: That's exactly right.
15: Yeah.
12: You meant it for evil, but God meant all these evil things. God meant it for good. And so what I take away from that, and the way it applies to what we're talking about here, is that I am not what's been done to me. You know, I am not how I've been sinned against. That's not the statement over me. I am the object of God's goodness. That's what Joseph is saying. Yeah, you know, yeah, being sold as slavery, yeah, God meant it for good. You know, being the object of Potiphar's wife, yeah, God meant it for good. Falsely imprisoned, yeah, God meant it for good. Yeah, being forgotten in prison, yeah, God meant it for good. Shelby dying, God meant it for good.
14: Mm. And it's so interesting, too, because I'm thinking of myself as Kim, as a mom. It'd be so easy to retrace of that group of people who started questioning your parenting with your oldest daughter and how it affected your youngest daughter. And so it'd be so easy just to cast blame. These people are the ones that hurt my daughter. And some of us in society, in culture, in the church, can't get out of that blame game where it's their fault. How do we get from it's their fault to God, you're with me. You're intending it for good. Romans 8:28, you work all things together for good. How do you get from that point if somebody's just stuck or wounded from the church or have just been betrayed so horribly? How do they get from there to what you experienced and what you're saying Joseph experienced?
12: We have to look together at the cross, because at the center of our faith, because, you know, like at the center of our challenge in those moments is that there is a great injustice that plagues me and that will not allow me to move forward, and that this injustice must be addressed. I have been sinned against, and we're not disputing that. But if you're asking what helped me, it was to recognize that at the center of the Christian faith, the faith I say that I hold, lies the greatest injustice in the history of the world, where he who knew no sin was treated as the worst of sinners. The spotless Lamb of God, who'd never sinned one moment of one day of his life, received the wrath of God as a substitute for me in all of my sins. And I deserved it. I deserved that crucifixion. He took it on my behalf. And then he turned around and gave me, imputed to me, his righteousness. So that when God looks at me, he no longer sees me in my sins and in my lying, my longings, my lust, whatever it might be. He sees the perfect righteousness of Christ dripping off of me. That's what elicits his, well done, good and faithful servant. It's why he can move towards us in all things. But the thing is, that greatest injustice in the history of the world happened by the intentional will of God and happened for the greatest good for us. So when Christ was slain, we meant it for evil, but God meant it for good. And marriage exists in part to remind each other of that reality. That's what Kim and I try to do for each other, is to remind each other of the gospel, particularly when the memories of these things can become oppressive. And I am a melancholic type already. And so I'm never far from that door. Like, the introduction of Claypot Conspiracy is me sitting outside while I'm descending down into the pit, and I'm describing the descent, and I'm describing what I'm seeing, and then I'm describing what it is that pulls me out of the pit. That experience is not like, oh, I had that experience happen a couple times. That's like a monthly thing that I have to, I have to deal with. But I'm so grateful to God that I have a wife who understands the gospel and can point me to the providence of God and remind me that because of what Christ did, I am the object of God's goodness. I'm not what's been done to me. I'm not the ways that I've been sinned against. I'm the object of God's goodness.
13: Is it like Kim's the eighth wonder?
12: Yes. Well, I'd move her up.
13: Yeah,
12: I'd move her up if I was going to put her
13: definitely in the top three, huh?
12: Yeah.
13: Hey, walk us through the wonders. I mean, you have in a sense, but just briefly, articulate each one.
12: Yes, I would love to do that. So wonder number one is store treasure in clay. You know, we talked on that. Is the treasure being the gospel and the clay being our bodies and our souls. So store treasure in clay. Wonder number two is make death produce life. And that's again, 2 Corinthians 4. It's how, how God uses death to produce life. That's at the center of the crucifixion resurrection matrix as well. Number three is let repentance stoke resilience. Number four is learn love when the church wounds you.
15: You have a couple quotes in that chapter that I was like, wow, these are so good. Any discussion of church imperfections must start with a personal mirror.
12: Yes.
15: And we talked about that. Yes. And also, pastoring is where an imperfect person leads imperfect people in an imperfect church to reach an imperfect world.
12: Yes.
15: That's such a good reminder. We're all flawed. We all have imperfections. And that's how we love the church with all of the wounds.
12: Yeah, I mean, part of the challenge, it's the beauty and the challenge that we experience is that we join good churches. We experience community for the first time, preaching, transformation, and you feel like you're almost touching heaven.
15: Yeah.
12: And it elevates your expectations for what relationship should be, for what church should be, for what leaders should be. It's almost like an over-realized eschatology. We feel like we're bringing heaven to earth here. And then when something goes sideways, we have no paradigm to understand that because all we've had is this heaven-like experience, and we feel defrauded by that. And so part of what we're trying to do in helping people to grow in Christ is helping them to right-size their expectations of the church with the reality of the imperfection, not simply of the leaders and not simply of the community, but just the church itself is, you know, the church has a history of being a pretty messy history, and yet God chose his people and he loved his people despite the fact that we were like that.
16: Hi, friends. I'm Luke Middendorf, president of Family Life, and I'm glad you're here for Family Life today. 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Thank you.
13: You expect the imperfection and the injustice from non-church people. Like, okay, they don't know better. That's their sin nature. But when it happens from people that you think, oh, they know Jesus.
12: Yes.
13: There's an expectation. You go, no, wait a minute.
12: Yes.
13: This hurts so much
12: worse.
13: That's
12: right. That's right. Yeah.
15: And I also think it's a lot like marriage. When you get married, you're like, this is amazing.
12: Yes.
15: Like, look at him. He's meeting all of my needs and hopes and dreams.
13: It lasts about 2 hours.
15: No, it can last longer than that. And that happens at the church too.
12: Uh-huh.
15: This is incredible. I feel like I'm touching heaven. This is a piece of heaven. But then you hear like, oh, wait, what happened? Like somebody sinned and fell, and you see the flaws of the body too.
12: Yes.
15: And it doesn't mean the church is necessarily broken or marriage, the institution of marriage is broken. We're just all broken.
12: That's right. And so part of what we're saying here is that resilience doesn't come by ignoring that. Resilience doesn't come from rewriting the past or sanitizing the past from the reach of our sin. Resilience comes when we honestly acknowledge not only the failings of the church, but we examine our role in those failings as well. We paint ourselves into the picture. And even as we're doing that, we're resisting both cynicism on one side and idealism on the other side. And we're trying to live in the reality of being people that are broken, desperately need the gospel each and every day, but are also being renewed day by day. I think what you were saying, Dave, is that the trap of ministry is thinking that your greatest challenges, the betrayals, the opposition, is going to come from the world.
13: Right.
12: And that may be true
13: right.
12: in times of persecution and, you know, depending upon what country you live in, it is true. But in the West, particularly in the United States, the church for leaders is most often the cross upon which we must consent to be impaled.
13: Right.
15: Yeah. Best friends.
12: And that's right. Yeah, that's right. And most of the greatest heartaches Like when I think about me, most of the greatest heartaches over the last 40 years of ministry has not come at the hands of unbelievers.
13: Right.
12: And so just being able to wrap your brain around that, because all along we were kind of aiming our game at the world, didn't expect the church to become the source of that kind of anxiety and pain. And so you have to kind of rethink that without downgrading the church.
13: Right. Well, number five is remember God uses enemies to enlarge your soul. What does that mean?
12: God has a plan for everything. And in all the things that God does, he's always working towards transformation in us. To be attacked and not respond, to be lied about and not respond in kind, to be misunderstood and not feel like you have to defend yourself, to live in those spaces affects and impacts the soul. It deepens and broadens and enlarges the soul.
15: But you also say it uncovers our idols.
12: It does.
15: What do you mean by that?
12: You know, our idols are things that we treasure apart from Christ. And we all have these things like in orbit in our life. And they touch down at certain points and we'll invest a lot of confidence and trust in them. And oftentimes, when we're under criticism or when we're being attacked, we begin to see things in our heart that we wouldn't see if we were outside of attack. For instance, we can see, we were talking earlier, about how important it is to us to be right, to be perceived as right. And there's somebody out there who has the audacity to believe that I'm not right, and that's driving me crazy. Well, we idolize our leadership, or we idolize our rightness, or our doing things correctly.
15: Yeah, and it exposes pride.
12: Certainly does in me.
13: I love number six. Wonder number six. Build strong teams through weak leaders. I highlighted this quote: all over the world, team cultures are developed so that strengths are celebrated over weaknesses, gifts are elevated over character, and statistical success is equated with ministry faithfulness.
15: Ooh.
13: Leaders cultivate appetites for fast and famous fruit.
12: Yeah.
13: Been there, done that.
12: Yes, me too.
13: Yeah.
12: Me too.
13: I mean, you read that and you go, oh, that is so wrong. That's not the God. That is not the heart of Jesus.
12: Yeah.
13: And we do it. And it's applauded. Yeah,
12: it is. It's applauded. You know? We're particularly vulnerable in the West, particularly vulnerable in America. I mean, it maps onto the narrative that is genetically appealing to Americans.
13: Yeah.
12: We're successful. You know, we're raising money. Here are the statistics. These are the numbers. We're growing. We're doing what God wants us to do. And it's not like that can't be a part of success in God.
13: Right.
12: It's just that the overwhelming majority of churches throughout history have been like under 90 people. Mm. It's not like that's surprising God. It's not like he's up there saying, oh, I thought this was going to work better. I thought I'd be able to grow churches larger than that. No, it's, you know, churches throughout church history are kind of small. And pastors, small churches, and that's pretty much the story of Christian history. And then occasionally you've got the breakouts, but those have always been exceptions. And it's just, small congregations doing small things in quiet places, glorifying God and receiving amazing treasure when they go to heaven.
13: Mm-hmm. Yeah.
12: So, that's hard. It's harder for us to wrap our brain around.
13: Mm. Last one, run together to finish well.
12: I think I'm making an appeal in the final chapters to say that this is what life is supposed to be like. This is what ministry is supposed to do. We don't charge forward alone. We need one another all the way to the end.
15: Mm, I'm not sure how we would have done it over the years without those friends that are praying for us, that are alongside us, that know all the dirty details, but continue to love us and encourage us, not cast blame or point out sin in other people, but they can point out
13: sin
15: the truth
13: us.
15: About us. Yeah.
13: Yeah.
15: And I think that's been really life-changing for us.
12: And that's where I'd want to say to the listeners, you know, there's a real temptation in the day we're living to kind of do Christianity more on your own.
15: Yes.
12: Or to spend Sunday mornings watching it on TV,
13: yeah.
12: But the reason the three of us are able to say what we're saying is because we've believed something about how Christianity is lived in community, and that we can't experience community simply by texting other people. Mm-hmm. That we believe in the local church, which means we want to be there on Sunday mornings. We're receiving the preaching of God's word. We're connecting with other people. We're getting connected into smaller groups so people know us, so that they can ask intelligent questions about the reality of our life. We can pray for each other.
15: I agree with that. And if you're listening or watching this and you're not in a local church, find one that they're preaching the gospel. They're preaching the word. When you go, you're like, yeah, I feel like I'm growing here. I'm connecting to some people, and get to know some people. Don't just sit and leave. Get to know some people.
13: Yeah. We all need Jesus with skin on.
12: Yes.
13: And that's clay pots.
12: Yeah.
13: That's Jesus with skin on. And it's messy.
15: It is messy. It's not going to be perfect.
13: No. Yeah. And no. It's going to be hard. And you're going to be tempted to say, I'm going to step out of this community. They're not treating me the way I should be treated. Well, guess what? You're part of the problem. You know, I'm part of the problem. I don't want to admit that, but
15: we all are.
13: It's true, you know.
15: This has been so good.
13: Yeah, Dave, thank you.
15: Thank you.
12: Oh, thank you. I appreciate the opportunity to talk about this and to open up my heart a little bit and to talk about the book, which I believe in, and I just so hope that it helps Christians. I so hope that it helps leaders.
13: Yeah, you can get the book, The Clay Pot Conspiracy. Go to familylifetoday.com, click on the link in the show notes. And while you're there, you have some free resources. What are those?
12: Yeah. So I'm offering to anybody that would want it a book titled Rescuing Ambition. Rescuing Ambition is a book I wrote probably 14, 15 years ago. It was during the Young, Restless, and Reformed, where there were versions of humility that were emerging that seemed to militate against godly ambition. And I was beginning to see men and women who were so modest, they aspired to nothing. And I realized for some reason, we have a vision of humility that's competing against what we need to be able to start businesses, what we need to be able to plant churches, what we need for civilizations to move forward. We need ambition. And so I wanted to think deeply about that. I wanted to have a theology of ambition. And so I wrote this book called Rescuing Ambition. And what I want to do is I want to offer it to anyone listening that would be willing to give me your email address, and I'll send you a PDF copy of this book. And then with your email address, I'll also register you to subscribe to the weekly Tenacious Tuesday devotional. Mm. I release a devotional each Tuesday, and then an article, two Tuesdays a month, an article, more thoughtful article on the third Tuesday of the month. And we would register you for that as well. So free book for your email is the deal. And I hope the book would be of service to you.
13: That's great.
15: Yeah,
13: came
15: with
13: life today. Click the link in the show notes and you can get that. Thanks, Dave.
12: Thank you.
13: Family Life Today is a donor-supported production of Family Life, a crew ministry. 50 years of helping you pursue the relationships that matter most.
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1: I don't know about you, but I'm the kind of a person that will start a project and not always finish it. Like, take my office as an example. It gets very messy. I have lots of books piled up, and it's getting so cluttered, I can't find anything. In fact, one time I lost my wife for 2 days. Like, what? So it's time to straighten it out, and I start to organize, and I'll get it completed with maybe a few things left out, and then that little mess will turn into a big mess, and it will be a problem all over again. And you know, spiritually, we too can grow complacent and lazy, and that's what was happening to Israel. Of course, they had gone to Jerusalem to rebuild the walls. They were successful. The walls were completed in 52 days. Nehemiah felt like, hey, my job is done. He went back to Babylon to continue on as the cupbearer, advisor, counselor to the king. And then a report came to Nehemiah that the people had gone back again, that there was sin among them again, that there was compromise, that everything was falling apart, reminding us that just because you have a good beginning doesn't mean you will necessarily have a good finish. So that brings us now to our text, Nehemiah 10, verse 28. And this is what they did before their fall began. Nehemiah 10, verse 28, the rest of the people, the priests, Levites, gatekeepers, singers, temple servants, and all who separated themselves from the pagan temple of the land in order to obey the Lord, together with their wives, sons, daughters, and all who were old enough to understand, joined their leaders and bound themselves with an oath. They swore a curse on themselves if they failed to obey the law of God as issued by the servant Moses. They solemnly promised to carefully follow all the commands, regulations, and decrees of the Lord our God. So they promised to carefully follow all the commands of Scripture. Here's another thing. They separated themselves from ungodly influences. They separated themselves from ungodly influences. Look at verse 28. Then the rest of the people, the priests, Levites, gatekeepers, singers, separated themselves from the pagan people of the land in order to obey the law of the Lord, saying, we promised to not let our daughters marry the pagan people of the land and not to let our sons marry their daughters. If you want to be a godly person, you have to separate yourself from some things and join yourself to others. Being a Christian is saying no to some things and saying yes to others. Someone sums it up perfectly. It's as happy as a man or woman who walks not in the counsel of the ungodly or stand in the way of sinners or sit in the seat of the scornful. That's what they don't do. But in contrast, their delight is in the word of the Lord. In it do they meditate day and night. In Timothy, Paul writes, flee youthful desires and follow righteousness, faith, and peace along with those that call on the Lord out of a pure heart. And so here's what was happening to Israel. They were being pulled down by ungodly people, and they were intermarrying with them and found themselves worshiping the false gods. And this is why it was an issue. And this is why the Bible says, don't be unequally yoked together with non-believers, for what fellowship does light have with darkness, or righteousness with unrighteousness? Or as a more modern translation puts it, don't become partners with those who reject God. How can you make a partnership out of right and wrong? That's not partnership, that's war. Is light best friends with dark? Does Christ go strolling with the devil? Do trust and mistrust hold hands? It's a good translation. And the answer, of course, to those questions is, of course, no. So We don't want to marry or become romantically entangled with someone who's not a believer. However, the Bible is not advocating complete isolation and no contact with non-believers. Otherwise, how are we going to reach them with the gospel? Because we're to go into all the world and preach the gospel, right? So we have to find that balance between the two, because the Great Commission is to go into all the world and preach the gospel, making disciples of all nations, baptizing them in the name of the Father, Son, and Holy Spirit, teaching them to observe all things that Christ has commanded us. So we do want to reach people with the gospel, but I read this stat the other day. 95% of all Christians have never led a person to Christ. This stat also said 59% of Christians say they seldom or never share their faith with others. That's almost 60%. How many of you share your faith with others? Raise your hand. Good for you. I feel like you're bragging now, honestly. No, it's a little, oh, look at me. No, I asked you to. Wonderful. Thank you for doing that. Also, the people invested in God's kingdom. Look at verse 32. They said, we promise to obey the command to pay the annual temple tax of 1/8 of an ounce of silver for the care of the temple of our Lord. So they were tithing. The word tithe means tenth. Some would say, well, tithing is not in the New Testament. Okay. So tithing is not in the New Testament, you say. Therefore, I give nothing. Wait, how did you arrive at that conclusion? It's clear in both the Old and New Testament that the believers should invest their finances into the kingdom. Why? Because where your treasure is, there will your heart be also. Whatever you spend your money on is what you have the greatest interest in. And I hope you have an interest in the kingdom of God. And by the way, 10% is ground level, not the highest. It's entry level. The Bible even talks about bringing your tithes and offerings to the Lord. And there are so many direct statements in the New Testament about the importance of giving. In fact, 1 Corinthians 16:2, Paul says, the believer should set aside a sum of money on the first day of the week. We should give systematically, not sporadically or when it occurs to us. But it's something you plan on. You're to give proportionately. Paul says in 1 Corinthians 16, you should give in keeping with your income. Each person should give in keeping with their income. So some can give more, some can give less, but it's okay. But give something, and you are to give joyfully. 2 Corinthians 9:6 says, determine how much you'll give. Don't give reluctantly or in response to pressure, for God loves a cheerful giver. And finally, if we do this, God promises he will meet our needs. 2 Corinthians 9:8, God will generously provide all you need, and you'll have everything you need and plenty left over to share with others.
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1: 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And I've been to Israel many times, and I've led a lot of tours, and I have to say that's absolutely true. 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It's not just a travel experience. 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Think of it this way. It's a vacation with a purpose. And we're going to be taking a tour of Israel April 6 to 15, 2027. 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
1: Now, I wish I could say, and they followed these commitments and they lived happily ever after, and the book of Nehemiah ends, but it doesn't end there. That's not what happened at all. They listened to and obeyed the word of God. They separated themselves from ungodly people. They gave it their finances, and then they turned their backs on God. Wow, does that sound familiar? Sounds just like us. We've all, in one way, shape, or form, had lapses in our faith or grown somewhat complacent or lost the eye of the tiger, if you will. This happened to the church of Ephesus. Jesus said to them, hey, I know all the things you do. I see your hard work and patient endurance. I know you don't tolerate evil people. You've patiently suffered for me without quitting. But I have this complaint against you, Jesus said. You don't love me as much as you did at first. Look how far you've fallen. And so here's old Nehemiah. He's back with the king again in Babylon. He hears what's happening in Israel. It's like the old expression, when the cat's away, the mice will play. And even worse, he hears that Tobiah, who was working with this guy named Sanballat. Remember I talked about Sanballat and Tobiah? They're always giving Israel a hard time, opposing them when they went to rebuild the wall, slandering them, threatening their lives. And yet the people of God persisted. Guess who's back in town? They gave Tobiah a room in the temple. It's like the fox was in the hen house. So Nehemiah now needs to leave Babylon, go back to Israel, and take care of business. Look at what happens. Nehemiah 13:8. He says, I became very upset. I threw all of Tobiah's belongings out of the room, and I demanded the rooms be purified, and I brought back the articles for God's temple, grain offerings, and the frankincense. Out with the old, in with the new. When something's dirty, you need to clean it. They fumigated the place, and they tossed Tobiah out. Sometimes we get a Tobiah in our life. It can be an addiction. It can be an old sin coming back again. Hey, come and live in the guest room. You're not living here, but you can stay in this room. And next thing you know, it's taking your life over again. And that's exactly what they did. And they needed to get him out, plain and simple. This reminds us of when Jesus cleansed the temple. Remember? He went into the money changers. He overturned the tables, drove them out with a whip. It's like Indiana Jones. And then he had to do it a second time because those same people came in again and set their tables up. And sometimes there needs to be some serious cleaning in our life because we've allowed little compromises to come in. So Nehemiah took action. He cleaned house. And I wonder if someone needs to clean house spiritually today in their own life. God says in Jeremiah 3:22, return you backsliding children and I will heal your backsliding. It's always good to know when we've messed up, we can be forgiven if we'll return to God. Coming back to the message of Jesus to the church of Ephesus, after he told them they had left their first love, he then goes on to say, remember therefore from where you have fallen, repent and do the first works quickly. Interesting, quickly. In other words, he's saying you need to act on this. Listen, if the Holy Spirit of God is touching your heart right now, and maybe there's some area in your life where there's been compromise, or some Tobiah, so to speak, has taken up a guest room, or some addiction, or some sin has returned, or something that's probably coming to the forefront of your mind right now is there. This is the time to deal with it and do it quickly. How are you doing in the race of life? Have you lost your way? Have you lost the eye of the tiger, so to speak? Well, then it's time to make that recommitment again, and Christ can forgive you. Because we all want to finish this race well. I wonder where we all are in the race of life. You know, when you're older, you say, well, I'm toward the end. Okay. True. When you're younger, you say, I've got so far to go and so much time. Well, maybe you do and maybe you don't. Because actually, you don't know when your life will end, do you? So every day should be precious to you. Live every day as though it were your last day, because one day it will be. Someone put it this way. Inside every old person is a young person wondering what in the world just happened. It's funny how you all of a sudden are an old person. When did I become an old person? I don't think like an old person. Yeah, you probably do. But anyway, you can deny it all you want. It is what it is, all right? But life is passing quickly, and we don't know when that race is going to end, and we want to finish it well. And there might be somebody here that hasn't even started in the so-called race of life. Remember I said the three most important decisions you'll make in life? Number one, what you do with Jesus Christ. You see, Jesus Christ, the Son of God, who was born in that manger, born of a virgin, supernaturally, who voluntarily went to the cross and died for the sin of the world and rose again from the dead and now is ready to change every human heart because he stands at the door of our life and he knocks and says, if we'll hear his voice and open the door, he'll come in. He's here and I have to make a decision about Jesus. I can't say, well, he was a great philosopher. He was a wonderful moral teacher. I have admiration for him. He didn't say, admire me. Jesus said, follow me. So either I believe what he said about himself, that he is the Son of God. I believe what he said himself, he's the only way to the Father. Because Jesus said, I am the way, the truth, and the life, and no man comes to the Father but by me, or I reject it. You say, well, Greg, I'm not comfortable with those two choices. I don't accept him. I don't reject him. I'm just neutral. You can't be neutral. To be undecided is to be decided. This is an either or proposition. This is a yes or no response. Do you believe he's the Son of God? Do you believe he can change your life? Then say yes to him or say no, I don't believe any of it. And some of us have never made that decision. And you can make it right here, right now. You can ask Christ to come into your life and forgive you of all of your sin. Or if you've fallen, remember that commercial on TV? The lady falls, I've fallen and I can't get up. Life alert, right? I have one of those at home. No, I don't. Maybe I should, you know. But you can get up because God will pick you up, but you have to call out to him. And if you're one of those people that stumbled and fallen, just call out to the Lord. Seek the Lord while he may be found. Call upon him while he is near. Let the wicked forsake his way and the unrighteous man his thoughts. And let him return to our God who will abundantly pardon. I love that. The Lord is near. He's here. He's ready to change you. Why don't you respond? Do it quickly. Pray this prayer after me, right where you are. Just pray it. You could pray it out loud if you like, but just pray these words after me. Lord Jesus, I know that I am a sinner, but I know that you're the Savior who died on the cross for my sin and rose again from the dead. I turn from my sin now and I choose to follow you from this moment forward. In Jesus' name I pray. Amen.

0: 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It's all about relationships. The subtitle is God's Design for Relationships That Last.
1: That's right.
0: Let me ask you this. If a marriage is in trouble, or even if it's just not quite as vibrant as it used to be, what's something that someone can do today to help get things back on track and moving in the right direction?
1: I would say strike the word divorce from your vocabulary. Wedlock should be a padlock. And even if you are having disagreements, you can work through them. People will often dissolve marriages over so-called irreconcilable differences. Listen, Kathy, my wife, and I have had irreconcilable differences for 52 years. She's neat and I'm messy. She's sometimes late. I'm usually on time. And the list goes on. But you can work through these things. And I have done a lot of marriage counseling over the years, and I can think of some marriages that were hanging by a thread. And I pleaded with the people, stay together. You can get

0: Don't even utter the word divorce when you're having a disagreement or an argument. Again, wedlock should be a padlock, but not, I don't mean that in a negative way. Oh, I'm locked in. I'm stuck with her. I'm stuck with him. Yes, the Bible does say that the two become one. But the word that is used there to talk about that adhesive nature of marriage is not the idea of being stuck to someone against your will. It's the idea of holding on to someone. Think of a mountain climber. They hold on to the side of that mountain for dear life. You're holding on to each other for dear life, loving that person, wanting what's best for them, moving forward in your relationship with Christ and growing in your love for each other. So I put a bunch of this down in a brand new book that I've written called Am I Doing This Right? God's Design for Relationships That Last. I think this book can really help you. 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Pretty much everything I say, as you know, is built on biblical principles, but I illustrate from our lives and things that we've learned together. So I think you're really going to benefit from it if you've been married for many years, or if you're newlywed, or you're thinking of getting married. This is the book for you. 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It means whatever you send, we'll in return send you this book. Now, maybe you can only send a little, and thank you for that. 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And we're going to rush you your copy of this brand new book, Am I Doing This Right? 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
3: Good SRN News. I'm Rich Thomason in Washington. Rising energy prices helped to drive inflation to a three-year high last month, rising 3.8% from a year ago. Still, it is a smaller increase than economists were expecting. Fresh challenges to the tenuous Iran ceasefire. Kuwait has been targeted by Iranian drone and missile strikes, and the U.S. hit military targets in southern Iran.
4: U.S. forces carried out new strikes Wednesday on a military facility in Iran, what they describe as defensive action. They say it came after the downing of four Iranian attack drones that were posing a threat around the Strait of Hormuz. U.S. forces also struck an Iranian ground control station in Bandar Abbas that was about to launch a fifth drone. It all comes after President Trump expressed confidence the U.S. was making progress in talks to end the war.
5: It looks like they want to just make a deal. I don't think they have a choice.
4: Ben Thomas, Washington.
3: Israeli military has stepped up its attacks on Iranian proxy Hezbollah in Lebanon. At least 14 people killed. Two people are confirmed dead, 9 others missing following that chemical storage tank implosion at a paper mill in Longview, Washington. The search of the missing getting underway, albeit with extreme caution.
6: Operational conditions, it still remains active and it's extremely hazardous in the recovery environment. Recovery operations will continue as the conditions safely allow.
3: That's Longview Fire Battalion Chief Matt Amos. Today's AAA national average, gallon of regular gas, $4.42. It's down about 3 cents from yesterday. Oil prices are higher amid the uptick in hostilities in the Middle East. And watching Wall Street this morning, the Dow is down about 87 points, while the Nasdaq is up 53 points.

0: This is SRN News. There's another problem with AI.
1: A study by researchers at BYU, Baylor, Notre Dame, and Yeshiva University find that when people ask artificial intelligence questions about faith, the chatbots tend to favor Catholicism over all other religions. That's when AI isn't censoring religious content altogether. Even when people are facing personal tragedies and major life decisions and specifically ask for spiritual input, pastors of many stripes are warning people to be careful when using AI. Michael Harrington reporting.
0: An initiative aimed at keeping boys out of girls' sports in Maine has been removed from the ballot because of invalid signatures. The proposal from the parents group Protect Girls Sports in Maine was slated to go before the voters in November. It would have asked them if they wanted to require public schools to restrict access to bathrooms and sports based on a student's actual biological sex. 68,000 signatures required for it to make it to the ballot. This is SRN News. In Congress, a bipartisan bill aims to speed up new regulations to stave off potential chaos in college sports.
2: Now that a lawsuit settlement allows players to be paid, there's almost as much scrambling in the transfer portal as there is on the gridiron. And apparently it's going to take an act of Congress to keep off-the-field movements from overshadowing the game. Senators Ted Cruz and Maria Cantwell have crafted a bill, the Protect College Sports Act, that would regulate payments to players and limit them to just one free transfer over their careers. It would also create a so-called Lane Kiffin rule that would prohibit college coaches from leaving their teams before the season ends. Bob Agner reporting.
0: California Governor Gavin Newsom has signed legislation that prohibits any person from accessing voter rolls or election technology without a court order. Also makes it a crime to knowingly take voted ballots from election officials. More details at SRNnews.com.
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6: Well, hi, I'm Dr. Danny Huerta, and when a teen is struggling with anxiety, the stress often brings sleepless nights and being pulled apart as parents. 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
9: We've got to do it ourselves. I can't wait on my husband, Stephen. Stephen, you do it first, and then I will do it. He's a great husband, great dad, and he does take the lead in a lot of things. But there are moments, instead of blaming him, I need to look at Shannon. Shannon, what do I need to do in this area? So I've got a DIY. Then, as Dr. Chapman, you're saying there, we've got a DIY together. And I like something else we need to, I think, reiterate there is these are affordable repairs.
8: That's Dr. Shannon Warden describing why you may need a renovation project for your marriage and your family. This is Focus on the Family with Jim Daly, and today we're returning to a conversation we started last time with Dr. Gary Chapman and Dr. Warden. I'm John Fuller, and thanks for joining us.
10: John, I'm the last guy you want to talk to about remodeling. I'm so pathetic at this stuff. So I just, you know, not long ago learned what DIY is. Do it yourself. I literally had to ask a guy.
8: Well, it's okay.
10: My
8: no
10: wife,
8: shame.
10: Actually.
8: No
10: what
8: shame.
10: Does that mean? And she said, that means do it yourself. That's how pathetic I am. But, you know, there's so many great TV shows on now about remodeling and how to do it well.
8: And they just keep us there. We want to see how it all finishes.
10: Doesn't say much about our lives, does it? But Gary Chapman and Shannon Warden have come up with a wonderful concept. They describe some of the challenges that families are facing with selfishness, apathy, resentment. And I'll never forget how they compared resentment to having termites in your home. There's mm-hmm. There's an analogy from last time. If you didn't listen, get the download, go to their website. On your smartphone, you can download the app and listen at your pleasure. So do it, because it was good content. Mm-hmm. The way we combat or fix those problems with godly tools is what they're talking about. Character traits that Dr. Chapman and Dr. Warden have identified. 12 things. Things that include kindness, love, and forgiveness. Very similar to the fruit of the Spirit, right? And I thought they were great reminders for all families about how to focus on what's most important. So if you missed it, get the download.
8: And we'll have details about the book our guests have written, The Do-It-Yourself Guide to Building a Family That Lasts, 12 Tools for Improving Your Home Life, on our website.
10: Gary and Shannon, welcome back to Focus.
9: Good to be back.
11: Thank you.
10: Good to have you. And yeah, things went well last night. I practiced this, and Troy responded with boldness.
11: I'm sure.
10: He's become my architect.
9: Nice. Way to go, Troy.
10: Hey, Shannon, let me start with you. Explain why trust is such a key development tool for our children. What message are we sending to our kids when we don't let them make their own decisions?
9: I've got Presley, Carson, and Avery at home, and God has been so good to in so many ways. Say, Shannon, pay attention to what I'm doing in their personalities. I'm developing their character. This is not all about you having to gut through parenting. Parents, y'all, everybody understands that, because it's hard. Parenting's not always glorious work. So God's gracious. He says, Shannon, look, pay attention to what I'm doing to these kids. I've got plans for each one of them. I already anticipate in some ways, without trying to project onto them what they might be, but I already anticipate in each one of their lives what it is maybe God is doing for their future and for the kingdom. So I have to partner with the Lord. I see Carson, for example, who's very driven. He has ideas about things. He's strong-minded. I don't want to punish him for the way the Lord has made him. I want to say, Carson, God has made you this way. This part is great. This part we're going to have to tweak, because I got to prepare you for a wife.
10: No, that's good.
9: It is.
10: It recognizes the strengths and weaknesses, which every human being has.
9: Yeah. Just calls your attention to something different than the obvious, I've got to punish this, I've got to discipline this. God's doing way more than that. Is it needed? Yeah, but there's way more happening.
10: Well, you know, in that context, too, that's where shaming can do such damage, right? I mean, we tend to react with a shaming, we can as parents, with a shaming mentality. Very destructive, isn't it?
11: Yeah, I talked to a 13-year-old who said, I can't ever please my father. You know, everything I do, it's never good enough, you know? And so I think in this chapter, you know, we're dealing with the whole thing of balancing control, the parental control over children, and then teaching children that we do trust them. And one of the ways that we do that is to give them options between things. Even little children, you know, you can bring your bicycle in before dinner, or you can bring it in after dinner, okay? But that's your responsibility. If you don't bring it in, you lose the privilege next day. Okay, so they make a choice, and we trust them, whichever. But we know either choice is going to be fine with us.
10: Right.
11: Same thing's true with television, you know. Here's three programs, 30-minute programs. You can choose one of them, you know. So we're letting them know we're trusting them, but we've already got parameters there. So when they're little, we control everything.
10: Yeah.
11: When they get to be 18 and go off to college, we can't control anything.
10: Well,
11: so we got to help them get to where they believe in themselves.
10: Yeah, and I'll tell you, I think it's more difficult now in the parenting zone when it comes to technology and gaming and all those things. We hear from a lot of parents, and we experience it ourselves. I mean, that's one of the things that trade-off needs to be dutifully managed by the parent. Any tips in that area of home building when you're looking at, you know, not being overly controlling, giving them that responsibility, but when you got to pull back, how do you go about doing that?
11: Yeah. Well, I think there are guidelines that we need to have, depending on the child's age, obviously, in the early
10: stages. Let's talk about teenagers.
11: Yeah, teenagers. Okay. Yeah, because that's really where we run
10: that's
11: into
10: that's really
11: the,
10: what
11: yeah,
10: we're talking
11: yeah,
10: about
11: yeah.
10: here.
11: Yeah, and I think even with teenagers, we have to say, you know, all your lifetime, we've given you freedom to use technology when we thought it was appropriate for you, and we still do that, and we trust you. And you and I both know that there are people that do things that are not good on technology. And so we want you to use technology and make the most of technology. And so here are some positive ways, you know, and here are some things that we don't want you to do. And obviously, if they're just going into the teenage years, we're going to have to sometimes say, you know, you broke the rule.
10: Right.
11: And you know what that means? You lose it for a week.
10: Yeah.
11: Okay, well, they learn that with every decision, there's consequences. And so we are the parents. We do have the responsibility to set guidelines for our teenage children because they're teenagers. You know, the brain's not fully developed till we're 25.
10: Right.
11: So we can't just throw them to the wind or they'll make mistakes. And by 25, their lives will be ruined.
10: That's true.
11: So, yeah, but it's that balance between control and trust.
9: Jim, I wanted to share, too, about Avery. Such a conscientious kid. He will say to me, Mama, I saw something in my Googling or searching on the internet. I saw something, and I just wanted to tell you because it bothered me. And what he probably would have seen, and, you know, certain images that he shouldn't have seen, not necessarily the most explicit. And so I say to him, Avery, the reason that he, by the way, can come to me is because I've said, or to Stephen, we've said, you can tell us anything, and we're going to filter that through scriptural truth. And we're going to validate and reaffirm you for what you're trying to do, to be pure and to make good choices, but bring it to us. And that's one of the things that's been really helpful with us and Avery.
10: Yeah. Let me bring up distractions. It kind of is in that busyness and time management space, I think. But distractions are a growing problem in families today. And I'm sure screens are a big part of that. I see it. We try to, you know, put the phones away at the dinner table. Mm-hmm. We don't allow them there. And so we can have family discussion and laugh mm-hmm. together and all those good things. But those are real, true distractions. How can we manage that area of our lives better?
9: Mm. Dr. Chapman.
10: Big question.
9: It is. You know, there's nobody busier than this man right here, Dr. Gary Chapman. And he knows something about busyness. I'm trying to practice some of the things I've heard you teach over time, is to do, as Jim's saying, put these things away and prioritize. And that's something we talk a lot about in the DIY book. What are your priorities? Is it growing with your family? Is it growing a family? Then it's going to require us to make some decisions. And I think especially for myself, career decisions and time management decisions. So Dr. Hammond, help me.
11: Yeah, I do think it's a matter of priority.
10: It's the blueprint.
11: Yeah. And I think most of us who are married and have children would say our priority is our family. I mean, we put them, you know, as a priority. But when you look at our lifestyle, that doesn't always look like that because we're making choices and dad's doing what he wants to do and mom's doing what she wants to do. And, you know, one of the saddest things I encountered recently was at a funeral, and the father had died, and the 26-year-old, after the funeral, his son said to me, I never knew my father. He worked all week long, and on Saturday he played golf, and I never spent any time with him.
10: Mm.
11: And I thought, man, I mean, I cried. I walked away with tears in my eyes.
10: Yeah.
11: Because, you know, and I think as a family, periodically, we need to assess this, you know. Are we living like our relationship in the family is more important than a lot of this other stuff that we're involved in? And it's good stuff. You know, and the kids can be involved in this sport and that sport and this piano and that musical thing. And all these things are good. And I'm not saying we shouldn't do those things. But there has to be time in which we're relating to each other. And it can be done in some of those contexts, you know. But when we're sitting around the house and everybody's on their phone and nobody's sharing anything with each other, we drift apart.
10: Yeah.
11: Yeah, and we don't have the input that we need to have in each other's lives.
10: It's an irony. We're connected digitally, but we're not connected humanly. Mm-hmm. And that's the problem. Yeah. Shannon, you had that situation with your dad, right? He passed away not long ago, and you had some second thoughts about that.
9: Oh, my goodness. My dad, I probably was 38 years old the first time I heard my dad say he loved me. Mm. And he's that's a good man. That was a great, hardworking man who loved me in service all those years. He had not come from a family that was emotionally expressive. And so it took me maturing and again, DIYing here to a degree to enter into conversation with my dad such that I could say to him, Daddy, I love you. And he could say back, I love you. And that just, you know, that does. It changes your life. And so parents who are raising kids right now, parents who've raised your kids, I love to talk to that parent too who did miss out, you know, who feels like they've missed out. You've not missed out. If you're still here, you've not missed out. So say it. I love you. Write it. Text it. In your digital age, text it to that 30-year-old or that 35-year-old or that 50-year-old or however it is. But it's not too late if you're still here. And so, yeah. Dr. Chapman, you were talking about something there that made me think, too, is we can connect through activity. And that's something our family is trying to do. Stephen is – he's our son's basketball coach. Avery's the assistant coach. Presley's cheerleading right there in front of us, and I'm just filling in however I can. That's actually one of those moments where I get to sit and just watch. But it's us together on a Saturday at the church playing upward basketball and upward cheer, and we're doing it together.
11: Yeah.
10: You know, Gary, let me ask that question, because we've mentioned it here about that inability for a dad to say I love you.
11: Yeah.
10: Why is that? I mean,
11: I think most of the time it's what Shannon referred to, and that is the father never heard those words from his father.
10: Yeah.
11: The only time he ever said those words is when he was in love with his wife. And probably after the in love wore off, he probably doesn't say it to his wife either. He just assumes she knows I love her. I'm working. I'm doing.
10: You would think, like so often, a child of an alcoholic never has a drink because of the pendulum effect. And so a man who comes from that kind of home, you think would understand the hole it created in them, and they would go the other way.
11: Yeah.
10: But it doesn't always happen that way.
11: It doesn't always happen. Sometimes it happens, but not always.
9: Well, and my dad actually came from a home where the dad was alcoholic, and he, you know, abandoned them, and it was just, you know, it was a hard story. And what my dad's commitment to himself and to his future family as a young man and then as an older man was, I will never drink. And in that way, he was loving me and my brothers and my mom by never drinking, because he didn't want to go down that same road.
10: But it's almost, I would imagine this, unless he expressed that, it's almost like you got to figure that out.
9: Yes.
10: I mean, it's a puzzle.
9: It is.
10: And they don't really come forward and say, this is why I do this.
9: Yeah. Well, my dad was saved in his 30s.
10: Yeah.
9: And it was part of the Lord filling that hole.
10: Yeah. And it's just the way we don't learn to communicate, which brings me to this great concept you have about the concern box.
9: Yes.
10: This is another one I'm going to implement tonight at the house. I love this. When I come home and say these things, of course, Gary, this has happened a couple times with the programs we've taped. So Gene will say, who'd you talk to today? So when I come home tonight and say, hey, we're going to set up this concern box, tell us what it is.
9: Well, what it is we've got boxes and things like this where we'll say, listen, I want to know what's going on. So if nothing else, write it down. You know, put it in this box, and this can be our concern box, our prayer box. It's a fun and creative way. So for the parents who are thinking, I would like to DIY, this is a great little way, just a little way. You're just doing something different, a new work in your family's life. Here's our little box, and you can put a prayer request in there, and we're going to get them out at supper or breakfast or whenever. We're going to pray about it. It's a concern. Maybe the kid knows, I don't want to say this maybe in front of the whole family, but I feel safer writing it. It's just fun. It's a creative way to open up different conversations.
10: No, that is good. One of the things we've done recently is do conversation starters around dinner.
9: Yes.
10: So we all wrote three down, put them in a Ziploc baggie, and we bring one out a night out of the baggie. So last night it was one I wrote, which is funny. It was, what is the origin of virtue?
12: Oh. Small topic.
10: Troy's like, what?
9: Nice.
10: but it ended up being a good discussion.
9: Yeah.
10: You know, what's the character of God, and where does the goodness come from?
12: Yeah. Mm. What a great conversation today on Focus on the Family with Jim Daly. We're talking with Dr. Gary Chapman and Dr. Shannon Warden. They've teamed up to write a wonderful book called The Do-It-Yourself Guide to Building a Family That Lasts. 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
10: I think my favorite part of your book, The DIY Guide to Building a Family That Lasts, is the chapter on fun. Because I like this part. I mean, the best memories we have in our family is when we're, you know, laughing so hard milk is coming out our nose. You know that situation where you take that drink and somebody says something and boom, it's all out. And we just love that. And there's so many experiences that we have like that. But I mean, I could do that every day if it were possible. Mm-hmm. But talk about the importance of fun. And not everybody, you know, it's interesting, not everybody's wired in that way. And Dr. Chapman, particularly, I'd like to hear from you about that, about the, and I don't want to pick on the engineering accountant. I love you guys and you girls that do that job. But that engineering left brain kind of thing, sometimes it trips a person up that they don't have a lot of fun. But yeah, families need fun.
11: Yeah, and it can be in different ways, because some things one person would consider to be fun and relaxing and the other person wouldn't, okay?
10: Yeah.
11: Well, that's all right. We can stretch each other, you know. Maybe, for example, a husband and wife, he likes to walk and she doesn't like to walk. Well, he can walk slower and they can take short walks, you know.
10: Right, then
11: he can say, okay, what would you like to do? And maybe it's something he's not interested in, but he can give. And so we can go to where the other person is in terms of what makes them relax and what makes them feel good. But I think with children, again, children are also different. But the parent has to decide we're going to have some family times. It's not just going to be routine, routine, routine every day. We're going to have family time, and we're going to build it in. And some, maybe one night it's going to be we're going to play games together. One night we're going to go shoot basketball together. One night we're going to do this. And it may not be every night, but if we don't plan it, it may not happen. And we wake up 10 years down the road and realize we don't look back on any family times we had. We were just all busy doing our own thing.
10: You, in fact, urge families to create a fun chart. Now, being more spontaneous, that kind of dampens my fun. But I don't know. How do you do a fun chart? Okay, kids, it's 9 o'clock. Let's have some fun.
9: Yeah. Well, right, there's the chart. And I loved your example there of the bag or whatever. You said y'all putting slips of paper in. Same thing with fun. What are some fun things you want to do? And you just pull out of that bag or that box. Or so it can be a chart. Mostly, don't get held up on the specific delivery of that goal. It's just do it, do something. If you want different results, do something different. And this is a fun way. Ask your kids, by the way, how can we have more fun? What? Right, I said it. How can we have more fun? And get their ideas. Let them help you too.
10: It always involves ice cream with the kids. It's just about ice cream. Hey, you both describe yourselves as workaholics, so let's speak to that segment of the audience. And you say you both married fun-loving people, which is interesting. I don't know if that kind of opposite thing attracts. I would tend to think
9: maybe
10: you're looking for that in that other person. But you both said you married spouses that love to have fun. So how does that workaholic have to discipline themselves to not be thinking of the list constantly?
11: Well, you got the right word, discipline.
10: Yeah.
11: It is discipline. Mm-hmm. And I remember when our kids were still at home, of course, our kids are grown now, but when our kids were still at home, of course, I was a pastor, and I had all the things that go with that. Every pastor knows all of that. You know, it's a 24-hour job. I would arrange in my schedule, if I knew I had something that I had to do at church that night, I would arrange to be home at 3 o'clock in the afternoon when the kids came home, and I'd have time with them, homework or whatever, before dinner, and then I'd go back to the church. But I spent that time with them. But that's discipline, because there's always something you could be doing during that time, you know.
10: Oh, yeah.
11: And we have to say no to some things in order to say yes to the family. But I say to pastors who sometimes say to me, well, I can't do it. I'm just so busy. Look, you choose your schedule more than a lot of people do. Many people are tied into 8 to 5, you know. You're not tied into that. You can take a break. And so I think if we understand how important it is that we have time with our family, then we choose to make time. And yes, it's for those who are workaholic, it's harder for you than it is for other people. But we can do what we believe to be important.
10: Yeah, that's so good. I think one of the most powerful stories that I've known about is a man who worked as a youth pastor, and he was busy. And I would speak directly to those working in Christian ministry, because we can justify spending a lot of time doing ministry because we're doing good things. And you have to discipline yourself to pull back so your family gets some of that good time with you. Mm-hmm. But this youth pastor, he said he had just come off a junior high retreat over the weekend. He got back Sunday afternoon late, and he had to take a quick shower and get back to the church for another youth event Sunday night. And he hugged his 4-year-old daughter, and he said, honey, I've got to go talk to people about Jesus tonight. And the 4-year-old said, that's good, Daddy. When are you going to talk to me about Jesus? Wow. He quit his youth pastor job, got a job in the automobile industry in Detroit there. So he would have an 8-to-5 job, so he was home every night. Isn't that interesting?
11: Yeah. Mm-hmm.
10: I mean, he caught it. She kind of laid a David Stone right between his eyes, right? And, you know, good for him as a dad. He understood what that meant. What she was really saying was, I need more of you, Dad.
11: Yeah.
10: And he got it. So that was good. But that's what you're driving at.
11: Yeah.
10: Make sure your priorities are right. You urge families to work on prevention and maintenance. Of course, again, this is all in this metaphor of the home improvement project. Mm-hmm. And you say that rather than wait for that crisis to erupt. Now, for me, I'm all about that. I want to change the water heater well before it leaks out, right? But some people don't do that.
9: Yeah.
10: But why is it important to not wait for the catastrophe, but to do the maintenance ahead of time?
9: I asked our builder, I said, talk to me about maintenance. Why is it so important to maintain the home? And, you know, give me a tip as a builder, a real builder, you know, so a literal home builder. Give me a tip as a home life builder. And he said, well, he said, people, we have to guard the outside of our homes because the damage, the threat is going to come from outside. So you make sure things like your, you know, insulation is good, and you make sure if there are holes or cracks that they're filled. If there's a tear or damage in the roof, you make sure that it's repaired and it patched. But you got to protect from the outside in. What is it you're, so let's take it now to relationships. What are you allowing on the outside to come in and possibly change you for the worst? And so when we talk about maintenance, it's that one of, that's probably one of the two key points that I like to make in particular is from the outside in, what are you allowing into your home? So we go back to everything we've talked about, screens and work and attitudes and expectations. And so you're thinking about what's coming in and how do you guard your home life. The second thing I like to talk to folks about is just the matter of takes so little time to mess things up. It takes a long time to clean it up, to build it up, but it takes such little time to mess it up or tear it down. And you've got to make choices around this. You know, it's going to take some work.
11: Yeah, the other thing we're saying in the book is that once you get some of these things moving in a positive direction, and there you see significant improvement in your family life, don't just assume it's going to be that way forever.
10: Keep working.
11: Yeah, keep working, you know.
9: Constant.
11: So you spoke her love language, you know, for 3 years, but then you got busy and forgot about it, okay? Mm-hmm. She's going to say pretty soon, but my tank is empty, you know, my love language is, or whatever, you know. So we have to maintain the things. When we make progress, we want to continue to making progress and not be going backwards.
10: Yeah, and this is probably a good place to end, the do-overs. Why is having the do-over important? I like it.
11: Yeah.
9: I say to our kids, you know, it's kind of like a timeout in professional sports. We're going to time this thing out and come here. And now this is where you went wrong right there. Now let's try it again. And that is a literal do-over. See, now that works. Okay, and that's the same for the sports enthusiast. I'm all over the place with my metaphors, Dr. Chapman, but, you know, for the sports enthusiast there or for anybody who just understands, hey, to carry it back to home building here, that is off. Something's off about that. I think we're going to have to take that down, fix it, and get it right. I don't think I want to live with that. We're going to have to fix it. So same with the do-over. Those are some literal examples, and again, they're even with my kids, I will say, or with Stephen, hey, I want to try that again. That is the art of the do-over.
10: Yeah. You know, it's powerful. You think of Jesus with the woman who was caught in adultery. That was perhaps humanity's biggest do-over, right? He said, go and sin no more. And he had every right to go ahead and pass execution on her and let the crowd stone her.
9: Yeah.
10: But he said, he who is without sin, let him cast the first stone.
11: Yeah.
10: Right? There's a do-over.
11: Yeah.
9: Such beautiful humility in that. And that's from our Lord. Perfect. Jesus Christ, there, perfect perfection, sinless, and he's modeling that for us. He's doing it himself, so we will do it ourselves.
10: That's so true, man. Gary and Shannon, this has been so good once again. The great concept of the DIY for those of us, I'm putting myself in that category, that only 6 years ago did I learn that meant do it yourself, DIY guide to building a family that lasts. This is wonderful. The resource is terrific. Whether you're just starting out with your first child or have adult kids and want to strengthen those relationships, there are so many wonderful principles here for your marriage too. Make a monthly pledge of any amount to Focus on the Family, and we'll say thank you by sending a copy of Gary and Shannon's book to you. And here's what your donations are paying for. A man named Richard described how a move to California created a lot of stress for his family, but he was able to lean on Focus on the Family for advice and encouragement. And decades later, he's sending our resources to his grandchildren and even his great-grandchildren. Richard said, "You will never know how much you helped us. And my wife and I will celebrate our 52nd wedding anniversary soon, and I don't think we would have ever made that milestone without the lessons from Focus. So thank you." Man, that's good.
12: That is amazing. How wonderful.
10: Yeah, it is. And what an awesome privilege we have together, working together with God and our donors to strengthen marriages and equip parents all year long. 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
10: Gary and Shannon, again, thank you so much for being with us. This is great stuff.
9: Thank you, Jim.
11: Always good to be with you. Thank you.
10: Now, do you guys mind if we go to my house and look at some leaky pipes? Let's do it.
12: Well, that sounds like a great plan. And coming up tomorrow, how you and your spouse can experience a loving, godly relationship for a lifetime.
13: I think a lot of couples don't realize how the Lord wants our marriages to flourish. 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And so he wants our marriages to be a beautiful, living reenactment of the greatest love story ever.
12: Thanks for joining us today for Focus on the Family with Jim Daly. 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
5: 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I am Zane Matthews. Another hour of great music on the way. Toby Mac is coming up. Help is on the way, maybe midnight. Got that new one from Sarah Kroger called Humbled Heart. Got Anthem Lights and Sailor doing the doxology, and we're going to hear from We the Kingdom. We'll kick off this hour with New Life Worship. It's Faithful and True here on KJOL, where you hear the light.
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2: 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So get to know us, and we'd love to get to know you. Again, we are in the middle of an hour of Christian music right now, but coming up at 10:30, we're going to have prayer time. It's a time we get together and pray for the needs of listeners up and down the Western Slope, and we invite you to be a part of that coming up here at 10:30. Right now, it's We the Kingdom. It's The Plans here on local Christian radio, KJOL.

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2: And here is your Western Slow forecast today for Grand Junction and Delta. Sunny and breezy. A high of 91. Got to have a breeze. 86 tomorrow and then 79 on Saturday. For Montrose today, sunny and 87. A red flag warning this afternoon. Friday's high around 82. Coming up here in this next half hour, Brian Dorkson, Come Now Is the Time to Worship. A classic from Michael W. Smith takes us back to 1983. One of his best ever, one of his best known songs ever. It's coming up. And then we're also going to hear from Forrest Frank and Thankful. We'll kick off this hour with Ben Fuller and Turn here on local Christian radio KJOL.

0: There's a KJOL classic from 1983. That's from the Michael W. Smith Project. That's his very first album. And what an enduring song that has survived through the years. And I remember back in the day, that song kind of became an anthem of youth camps and youth conventions. Friends are friends forever if the Lord's the Lord of them. Just a wonderful memory along with Amy Grant, Michael W. Smith here on KJOL. Now here's Forrest Frank and Thankful on local Christian radio KJOL.
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0: Over the past 70 years, our country has become increasingly secular. Even saying the name of Jesus publicly is often ridiculed. 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
2: Coming up at 10:30, stay tuned for prayer time, and we invite you to pray with us. Prayer is not a spectator sport. Prayer is participation. And I will be leading the prayer, but I will ask you to pray along with me for the needs that have been shared with us today. And that's coming up here in just a few minutes. And then right after that at 10:35, stay tuned for some great teaching from Nancy DeMoss Wolgabooth. It's Revive Our Hearts. And then we'll have another hour of music coming up at 11. Right now, Hope Darst, it's Hands of the Healer on KJOL, where you hear the light.

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1: That is Citizen Way, Love Has Won, here on local Christian radio, KJOL. 10:31, that brings us to prayer time for this Thursday. Thank you for being here and for praying with us. We've got some needs that have come in over the last day or so that we want to pray about and ask you to pray with us on these and just believe for God's movement and His intervention on our behalf. We just want to go to the Lord this morning in prayer together. And so let's pray today. Gracious Heavenly Father, we are indeed thankful for your love to us today, that your love has indeed won. And we're grateful that you've redeemed us, you've saved us, you've given us the hope of eternal life and an abundant life here on this earth. Thank you, Lord, for your grace and for your mercy that is new every morning. Lord, we lift up needs to you today that we have, that have been shared, and we just want to lift up these individuals to you. Lord, there's a listener dealing with a lot of stressful things, and praying that you would help them to deal with the stress and know what to do. Lord, do you see their situation, Lord, with this family and the things that are causing stress in their lives? And I just pray, dear Lord, that you would help them, give them grace, Lord, give them peace in their hearts and their minds, and help them, Lord, to have confidence that you are watching over them, that you are with them during a time of trouble. Lord, give them guidance, help them to know what to do and how to deal with all these things. God, may just be revealed to them, and may their peace, your peace, just fill their hearts. Lord, we lift up to you a listener who had knee replacement surgery a few weeks ago and just needs a complete healing and recovery. They're hoping to attend night vision next weekend, and just with the walking that's involved there, they need complete healing, Lord, today. We just pray you continue to be with them in this recovery and maybe speed that up a little bit. Just pray, Lord, you'd hear our prayer today. And Lord, we just are believing, God, that each day will be better than the day before. And thank you, Lord, for caring about us and for the opportunity, Lord, that this one has had to have this new knee put in. And well, that's a blessing from you. We just need your help in the recovery process. Lord, for a listener praying for healing for his mind and his body, God, you see this one who's crying out to you for help and for healing. Lord, you know exactly what he needs, and we don't know the nature, Lord, of the need, but you do. You're well aware. So we just put him in your hands today. I pray that his confidence in you would be strong and full. His faith, Lord, would not waver, that you'd bring healing to both mind and body today. From the soles of his feet to the top of his head, Lord, we pray, God, that you would work a miracle of healing. In the name of Jesus, we pray. Lord, for a listener who's undergoing stem cell treatment here in a few days, just praying for a full recovery. Be with him through this process. Lord, I just pray that you would just provide your peace and your comfort, and I pray, Lord, that it would be smooth and problem-free. And Lord, for our good news pastor, again today, Pastor Hans Weston from Jubilee Family Church, as he shares the good news verses this week on the radio, I pray, God, for a special blessing upon Pastor Hans today, that you would strengthen him. I pray you'd give him joy, Lord, in his ministry, Lord, and that he would just feel the strength of the Spirit empowering him, Lord, in all that he does, Lord, in leading those people and ministering. God, I pray, dear Lord, that you would just give him a special blessing today. Lord, all these things, we just pray that you might receive all the glory and all the honor and in the praise. And in Jesus' name we pray. Amen. You can check out the prayer requests that come in. We post them on our website anonymously, of course, at kjol.org. It's time now for Revive Our Hearts with Nancy DeMoss-Wolgamuth. 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
2: 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For Thursday, May 28th, I'm Dana Gresh.
3: This past fall, we had a landscaper come over to our house and just to walk through our property and assess what things need to be done. I've been in that home for over 30 years, and there were just some things that needed to be trimmed back and some plants that started out small but had grown gargantuan. And I just said, Dan, can you come over and take a look and let us know what needs to be done? So I wasn't there when he left. He texted me back his report, and he said, quote, there are a number of older pine trees, that are dead standing. I am planning to fell them when I return. That text kind of made me smile. I know what he's talking about. There's some old trees in the woods next to our house that are dead standing, as Dan said. And then I just thought it was so quaint for him to say, I am planning to fell them when I return. What's he saying? They're getting out. We don't need those anymore. They're coming out. Well, things and people that have life in them are fruitful. And things that don't have life cannot possibly bear fruit and end up just taking up space. They're worthless. There's no reason to hang on to them. And we see this concept illustrated in a poignant passage in Isaiah 5 that has sometimes been called the Song of the Vineyard. So I want you to see it with your own eyes. Open, if you would, to Isaiah chapter 5. And let me read the beginning of that passage. Isaiah says, I will sing about the one I love, a song about my loved one's vineyard. Now we're going to see that Isaiah is speaking about the Lord, Yahweh, the one he loves, the one he serves, and about a vineyard that belongs to the Lord, my loved one, my loved one's vineyard. He goes on to say, the one I love had a vineyard on a very fertile hill. He broke up the soil, cleared it of stones, and planted it with the finest vines. He built a tower in the middle of it and even dug out a wine press there. So here you have this descriptive language of a fertile setting and an owner who carefully prepares the ground, plants a vineyard, cultivates the vineyard, and after all this time and effort, what would you expect the outcome to be? Well, the passage goes on to tell us in verse 2 what the owner of this vineyard expected. It says he expected it to yield good grapes. But contrary to his expectation, it yielded worthless grapes. Now, your translation may say it yielded wild grapes. Another translation says it yielded bad fruit. The concept here is that these grapes that were produced were sour. They were wild. They were inedible. And they were useless. So then as we come to verse 3, now it's no longer Isaiah talking about this vineyard of his, the one he loves, of God, the owner of the vineyard. Now God is speaking, and he says to his people, basically, I'm the vineyard owner, and you are my vineyard, and I'm talking about you. So look at verse 3. So now, residents of Jerusalem and men of Judah, please judge between me and my vineyard. God says, what more could I have done for my vineyard than I did? Why, when I expected a yield of good grapes, did it yield worthless grapes? Now I will tell you what I'm about to do to my vineyard. I will remove its hedge, and it will be consumed. I will tear down its wall, and it will be trampled. I will make it a wasteland. It will not be pruned or weeded. Thorns and briars will grow up. I will also give orders to the clouds that rain should not fall on it. That's a tragic picture. Here was a vineyard that had been carefully cultivated. The land was fertile. The owner had done everything he could to make sure that this vineyard would bear fruit. But the vineyard in this parable had not borne the fruit it was intended to bear. It had borne fruit, but it was the wrong kind of fruit. It wasn't fruit you could eat or use or enjoy. It wasn't satisfactory to anybody. It was worth nothing except to be thrown out. So now that vineyard, cared for so lovingly and wisely by its owner, would become barren, fruitless, useless. And in case there's any doubt who the vineyard owner, who God is talking about, look at verse 7. For the vineyard of the Lord of armies is the house of Israel and the men of Judah, the plant he delighted in. He expected justice, but saw injustice. He expected righteousness, but heard cries of despair. As we often say at Revive Our Hearts, take it home and make it personal. And that's exactly what's happening here. Isaiah and God are having a dialogue, and God is having a dialogue with his people. And he's saying, this is you, the house of Israel, the men of Judah. You are the plant God delighted in. But God expected the fruit of justice. Instead, he saw injustice. Your translation may say bloodshed. Another translation says oppression. He didn't get the justice he expected as the fruit of his efforts and his labors. He expected justice. That's a good fruit. But he saw the bad fruit of injustice. He expected righteousness. That's the good fruit, the vineyard owner. That's a good fruit God expected. He expected them to live righteous and holy lives. But instead, he heard cries of despair, or as some translations say, a cry for help by people who were being overrun by these unjust Israelites. So here, God created and cultivated his people that they might bear good fruit, justice, righteousness, fruit that reflected his character and his heart. But Israel in the Old Testament never produced the kind of fruit God was looking for. They didn't produce the fruit of justice, the fruit of righteousness, the fruit of compassion, the fruit of holiness. They produced just the opposite: wild grapes, sour fruit, inedible, worthless. And when they failed to produce good fruit, it wasn't God's fault. But God took matters into his own hands, and eventually he judged them and he sent them into exile, sent them out of the land that he had promised, the land of promise, the land of flowing with milk and honey. This was to be a good land. They were to be fruitful. They were to be productive. They were to be a light and a blessing to the rest of the world. But they failed at that. They did not fulfill the purpose for which God had put them in the land. They were blessed, but they turned that blessing on themselves. They followed after idols instead of following after the God who had blessed them. They were not fruitful. Well, they were fruitful, but they produced the wrong kind of fruit. They produced fruit of sinfulness and injustice and agony and oppression in others' lives. So eventually, God said, that's it. He threw them out of that land where he had intended to bless them. If we're not fruitful where God places us, God may, in his wisdom and sovereignty, discipline us, chastise us, put us in a harder place so that we can be brought to a place of repentance and become fruitful as he intended for us. Thankfully, this parable in Isaiah 5 is not the end of the story for Israel. The day will come, scripture teaches us, when the true Israel of God will repent and will fulfill its God-given calling. This will be a day of redemption, a day of restoration. Theologians debate about exactly when that will happen or how it will happen, but we get that truth in the scripture, that this vine planted by God will once again be fruitful. I see that, for example, in Isaiah, later in the book of Isaiah, chapter 26, in verse 6, it says, in days to come, Jacob will take root. Israel will blossom and bloom and fill the whole world with fruit. That was God's purpose for them in the first place. They never needed to go into that place of exile, that place of discipline and chastisement. But when they weren't fruitful, when they didn't follow after God, when they didn't give the fruit of justice and righteousness, but instead they gave oppression and injustice, God sent them away. But he said, one day I will give them a new heart. I will bring Jews among them to a place of repentance. They will trust in Christ, and they will once again bloom and blossom and fill the whole world with fruit. Israel was blessed by God to be a blessing to the world, to be fruitful. And so it is with us as the people of God. And you see this in the opening pages of the New Testament, in Matthew chapter 3, where John the Baptist, the last prophet of the Old Testament, the forerunner bringing the news of Jesus coming to bring salvation, John the Baptist says to the Pharisees, who were acting so religious and like, why do we need your message? And John the Baptist says, therefore, produce fruit consistent with repentance. If you think you're God's chosen ones, if you think you're special, if you think you deserve God's blessing, then produce fruit that is consistent with repentance. Here's the point. If you've truly repented of your sin, there will be evidence. There will be fruit. The profession of faith, like the Pharisees had, oh, we're believers, oh, we believe in God, oh, yes, we're children of God, oh, yes, we're blessed by God. The profession of faith must be accompanied by the fruits of faith and repentance. Don't say I'm a child of God if there's no evidence in your life that you've ever repented and turned from your own way and turned from your own idols and are a worshiper of God and producing fruit consistent with repentance. The absence of that kind of fruit means that our profession is not genuine. It's hypocritical. And sad to say, I think many of our churches are filled with men and women who make a profession of faith, but who give no evidence of producing fruit consistent with repentance. There's no evidence that they have believed in Christ, that they have turned to Him from themselves for salvation, that they have repented of their sin. The expectation of Jesus is that those who are in Him, those who belong to Him, those who've believed on Him, will produce fruit, good fruit, spiritual fruit, the fruit of Jesus. We see Jesus' expectation along this line in John chapter 15, a passage that's familiar to many of us, where Jesus says, beginning in verse 1, I am the true vine. Now, the Jews listening to this would have thought back to Isaiah 5. There was a vineyard with vines in it, and Jesus is saying, I am the true vine, and my Father is the gardener. He's the owner of this vineyard, and every branch in me that does not, what? Produce fruit, He removes. Now, what about branches that do produce fruit? Jesus goes on to say, the gardener prunes every branch that produces fruit so that it will produce more fruit, multiplying, fertile, fruitful, abounding fruit. He's going to prune the branches. When we prune the branches at our home and we go through our garden and our home and we and bushes and things that have grown up too much, we prune them back so that they can be healthy again and can produce more fruit. That's what God does with us. Jesus said, I am the vine, you are the branches. The one who remains in me and I in him produces much fruit. Going on to verse 16 in John 15, I appointed you to go and produce fruit and that your fruit should remain. Things that are alive produce fruit. They produce after their own kind. They have the seeds of life in them and they produce fruit so more fruit can be produced, so more fruit can be produced. And I'm not just talking about fruit like bananas and apples. I'm talking about the result of life giving more life, being productive. The kind of fruit is going to be a giveaway to what kind of fruit tree it came from. So if I look at a tree in our yard and I say, that's a lemon tree, and then I pick off the fruit of that tree and it's got apples on it, the fruit is a dead giveaway to what kind of tree it is. I may think it's a lemon tree. I may have thought forever that it was a lemon tree. Somebody may have told me it was a lemon tree, but it's not a lemon tree if it's producing apples. The kind of fruit we produce tells what kind of life there is within us. See this concept in James chapter 3, where James says, can a fig tree produce olives, my brothers and sisters? Answer, obviously, no. Or a grapevine produce figs? Obviously, no. Neither can a saltwater spring yield fresh water. The kind of life we have in us is going to dictate what kind of fruit we produce. Well, here's the kind of fruit the scripture talks about in the New Testament. First of all, it's Christ-like character and attitudes and behavior. Christ-likeness, the fruit of Christ-likeness. One of the most familiar verses about fruit bearing in scripture is found in Galatians chapter 5. The fruit of the Spirit is what? More children? More land? More property? No, the fruit of the Spirit is love. Joy, peace, patience, kindness, goodness, faithfulness, gentleness, and self-control. Who's that a picture of? Right, Jesus. When we have Jesus living in us, He will produce His fruit in and through us, His heart, His character, His attitudes, and His behavior. In Colossians chapter 1, Paul says that we pray for you believers. What do we pray for you? That you will have more money, that you'll have a better job, that you'll have less pain. No, he says, we pray that you will walk worthy of the Lord, fully pleasing to Him, bearing fruit in every good work. James 3 says it this way in verse 17, the wisdom from above is first pure, then peace-loving, gentle, compliant, full of mercy, and what? Good fruits. Hebrews 13 talks about another kind of fruit. It says, through Jesus, let us continually offer up a sacrifice of praise to God. That is the fruit of lips that acknowledge his name. And the fruit of bearing spiritual children. Things and people reproduce after their kind. Now, the fruitfulness of God's people, your fruitfulness, my fruitfulness, is tied to our relationship with God. Listen to an Old Testament passage that makes that clear, and then I'll give you a couple New Testament ones. Deuteronomy chapter 11, beginning in verse 13. If you carefully obey my commands, God said, that I am giving you today, to love the Lord your God and worship him with all your heart and all your soul. If you love God, if you worship him, if you obey him, what's going to happen? You're going to become fruitful. Next verse, I will provide rain for your land in the proper time, the autumn and spring rains, and you will harvest your grain, new wine, and fresh oil. I will provide grass in your fields for your livestock. You will eat and be satisfied. You walk with God, you're in union and communion with him. God says, I will make you fruitful. But then he goes on to say in Deuteronomy 11, but be careful that you are not enticed to turn aside, serve, and bow in worship to other gods. What happens if you forsake the Lord and follow after other gods? You got it. You will become unfruitful. He says, then the Lord's anger will burn against you. He will shut the sky and there will be no rain. The land will not yield its produce and you will perish quickly from the good land the Lord is giving you. Feel like your life's not bearing fruit? Then take a check and see, a heart check and see, is your life in union and communion with the Lord? Are you walking with him? Are you living in his word? Are you letting him speak to you and letting him teach you and disciple you and cultivate the soil of your heart? If you are, then he will produce fruit in and through you. That means that anything that competes with our relationship with God threatens our fruitfulness. Jesus talked about this in a parable in Mark 4, and he said, the worries of this age, the deceitfulness of wealth, and the desires for other things enter in and choke the word that has been sown in our lives, and it becomes unfruitful. But anything that deepens and strengthens our relationship with God will ensure and increase our fruitfulness. You see this in 2 Peter chapter 1. If you possess these qualities in increasing measure, they will keep you from being useless or unfruitful in the knowledge of our Lord Jesus Christ. These qualities that he outlines in 2 Peter 1 that were to add to our faith, he said, if you keep increasing in those, you keep growing in those, they will keep you from being unfruitful and useless spiritually. I want to point you to one more verse that I came across recently.

0: truth. Their lives are fruitless. And that gives evidence that they are not true believers in Christ and will ultimately fall under the wrath and judgment of God. Now, I want to leave you with one more verse as we think about this overview of fruitfulness in the scripture. It's in the last chapter of the Bible. And it reminds us that in the new heavens and the new earth yet to come, in the redeemed earth, there will be unimaginable fruitfulness, not just for a short time, but for all eternity. In the New Jerusalem, John saw the river of the water of life flowing from the throne of God and of the Lamb down the middle of the city's main street. The tree of life was on each side of the river, bearing 12 kinds of fruit, producing its fruit every month. The leaves of the tree are for the healing of the nations. Of course, we know that the tree of life points to Christ. He is the ultimate tree of life who gave his life on a tree called Calvary so that we could have life. Then he was raised from the dead, and now he is the tree of life, and we partake of his fruit. We eat of him. We live by faith in him, and he produces then his fruit in and through us so we can become a tree of life and fruitfulness in the lives of others.
1: Wow, what a wonderful study on fruitfulness from our host, Nancy DeMoss Wagelmuth. She's going to be right back to pray. Well, I don't know about you, but I sure want my life to be a life of fruitfulness. Not dead, not useless. I want to be fruitful for the Lord. One evidence of a transformed heart is that we hold less tightly to the things of this world. When we love Jesus with all we are, then our stuff, our money, even our relationships, they become less important to us than God and his kingdom agenda. If you're looking for somewhere to invest your time or your money in kingdom priorities, I have some suggestions for you. First, a powerful way to give of your time is by spending it in prayer. Ask God to intervene in someone's life while you're there. Pray for Revive Our Hearts because we cannot continue on without your prayers. 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This month, we've expressed to you our desire to close a gap in funding. 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And when you do, we'll send you Nancy's booklet titled Called to Thrive as our way of saying thanks. Because of your giving, that's exactly what we get to do, call women to thrive in Christ. You know, there's a special kind of fruit that the Holy Spirit grows in his children. It's the fruit that comes after enduring a severe trial in a way that honors him. Tomorrow on Revive Our Hearts, we'll hear from three women who have seen God work in their lives and in their marriages as they've persevered and endured great difficulties. I hope you'll join us for that tomorrow on Revive Our Hearts. Now, here's Nancy to pray us out.
0: Oh, Lord, we think about that vineyard that you planted and expected good fruit to come from it. But it just produced wild berries, useless, inedible, worthless. We think how the nation of Israel didn't bear the fruit you intended them to. So you sent them into exile. You disciplined them. You chastened them. You've promised that one day you will bring them back to repentance, and the true Israel of God will believe in Christ and will be fruitful and will fill the earth with the fruit of your glory. And Lord, that's just a picture of the fruit that you expect from us as your people today. You want our lives to be fruitful. And as we abide in Christ, as we remain in you, as we remain in your word, and your word remains in us, we will be fruitful. So I pray for my friend listening today. May you produce in him or her the fruit that you intend. May you produce that in me. And Lord, may our lives fulfill the purpose for which you created them. Work in us in times of adversity and good times. In every season of our lives, may our lives point people to Jesus, the tree of life, that people may come and eat of his fruit and believe and be saved.

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1: 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I'm Zane Matthews. We've got another hour of great music coming up. Micah Tyler's Praise the Lord, Matt Maher's Bigger Table, Josiah Queen, his latest called Dusty Bibles. And we're going to hear from Phil Wickham and Crowder, their new one. It really is Amazing Grace. Your Western Slope forecast today for Grand Junction and Delta, sunny and breezy, a high 91. Friday, a high of 86. And for Montrose today, sunny and 87, a red flag warning this afternoon, and Friday's high around 82. We'll kick off this hour with Sons of Sunday and God Did here on KJOL, where you hear the light.
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There's Matt Maher. It's Bigger Table here on KJOL. Show me who is my neighbor, the Christ hidden in the beggar, because love doesn't meet a stranger. 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Their theme is Rome. 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Here's the new one now from Josiah Queen. This is Dusty Bibles on KJOL, where you hear the light.

0: Hi, friends. This is Dave Andrews, the station manager of KJOL, with an insider report. I want to share why I'm a little bit concerned this month. But first, KJOL has a number of projects we're currently working on right now, including our automation project that, yes, stalled out once again. It's been a hard one, but God's blessings do come in His timing, so we'll trust Him. We also are praying about several new plans and future ideas right now, even exciting ones. But current income is what it is, and those have stalled out as well. So please do pray for progress in our projects and in our income. And as listener-supported ministry, we can only shine the light of Jesus over the radio and around the Western Slope because of people like you taking a step out in faith in support of this kingdom work. You know, this month we are falling way behind in listener donations in relationship to our actual budgeted needs, and we currently stand just over 50% this month. Of course, after several months of not meeting those needs month after month this year, we can't go much longer without having to make some of those hard decisions. Currently, special projects, non-budgeted expenses, events, they're all on hold with the exception of attending Night Vision 2026, which we've already committed to. So please remember the ministry of local Christian radio in your giving in these last few days of May. And please also keep us in your prayers as it's been a frustrating month. And yes, we do wait on God to work and trust Him. A big thank you to everyone who has remembered us this month. Here's our address. It's 1354 East Sherwood Drive, Grand Junction, Colorado, 81501.
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4: 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We wrestle not against flesh and blood, but against principalities and powers and the rulers of darkness. Right now, it's Phil Wickham and Crowder. It really is Amazing Grace on KJOL, where you hear the light.

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There's Caleb and John with their latest called Finished here on KJOL. And, of course, they're going to be kicking off this year's Night Vision Festival next Friday afternoon. They'll be first on stage, followed by Megan Woods. And, of course, that night, the headliner is going to be Ann Wilson. You can learn more about this year's Night Vision at KJOL.org. Right now, it's Brandon Lake, and That's Who I Praise on KJOL, where you hear the light.

There's Ann Wilson on local Christian radio, KJOL, headlining Night Vision this year on Friday night, 1 week from tomorrow. Well, coming up just after 12 o'clock, stay tuned for Turning Point with Dr. David Jeremiah, wrapping up the special inspirational messages series in the book of Psalms. And today, the best is yet to come. At times, problems seem to lurk around every bend, but we shouldn't let them prevent us from embracing life's blessings. Dr. Jeremiah takes a closer look at King David's reflections on God's goodness and faithfulness. That's coming up at 12:05. Right now, it's Christ the King music at your feet here on local Christian radio, KJOL.

0: With SRN News, I'm Bob Agnew in Washington. U.S. and Iranian negotiators have reached a tentative agreement to extend the ceasefire by 60 days and launch talks on Iran's nuclear program. We get more on this breaking story from correspondent Bernie Bennett.
1: That's according to a U.S. official familiar with the matter, who said President Donald Trump still needs to sign off on the emerging memorandum of understanding. Iran did not immediately confirm any deal with the United States. The tentative agreement worked out by the two sides comes at a moment when the fragile ceasefire between the U.S. and Iran appears to be wavering.
0: As Bernie Bennett reporting, meanwhile, Kuwait looms prominently in the latest stretch of the talks.
2: Kuwait has said it was targeted with a missile and drone attack. That's another challenge to the shaky ceasefire in the U.S.-Israel war with Iran. Kuwait's military made the announcement without providing further details on what had been targeted. Iran said hours later that it launched an attack in the region. It did not say exactly what was targeted. Kuwait is a close ally of the U.S., and it repeatedly came under fire from Iran and Iranian-backed Shiite militias in Iraq during the war.
0: And that is correspondent Karen Chamis reporting. A former CIA official with top secret security clearance is accused of stealing hundreds of gold bars worth more than $40 million from the federal government. Here's Rich Thomason.
3: An FBI affidavit says David Rush requested and received a significant quantity of foreign currency and gold bars, reportedly for work-related purposes. Federal officials instead allegedly found more than 300 gold bars valued at more than $40 million, as well as about $2 million in cash in his Virginia home. Rush is under arrest. He's charged with criminal theft of public money. Rich Thomason, Washington.
0: It's been a mixed bag on Wall Street, fluctuating up and down. Right now, the Dow is off by 9 points after leading for most of the day. The NASDAQ up by 218. This is SRN News. A call for more church security funds. Here's correspondent Michael Harrington.
4: Attacks on houses of worship are up, and faith leaders want Congress to increase the pool of cash available for congregations to beef up security. Pastors, rabbis, and imams are asking lawmakers to put $1 billion in the nonprofit security grant program, which pays for faith groups to install bulletproof glass, cameras, and other security devices in their buildings. A lot of small congregations can't afford to do so without government aid. Michael Harrington reporting.
0: The worst act of anti-Semitic violence in Australian history continues to reverberate. One Australian state police force says it's forming a heavily armed rapid response team since gunmen killed 15 Jewish people at a Hanukkah celebration on Bondi Beach last December. The New South Wales Police Department says its officers were outgunned by the assailants when they arrived on the scene at the time. That's prompting new security concerns across the country. This is SRN News. Former First Lady Jill Biden is finally admitting just how worried she was when watching her husband's poor debate performance on stage with Donald Trump in the last election cycle. Here's correspondent Laura Winters.
5: It's a fascinating revelation as former First Lady Jill Biden tells CBS News she thought her husband was actually having a stroke on stage during his sluggish performance while debating President Trump back in 2024. Jill Biden says she was frightened and claims, "I had never, ever seen Joe like that before or since." Laura Winters reporting.
0: A key inflation gauge accelerated in April to the

0: highest level in 3 years. The latest sign that spiking gas prices and higher food costs are still weighing on Americans' pocketbooks. Meanwhile, more Americans sought unemployment benefits last week, but layoffs do remain low despite economic uncertainty brought on primarily by the war with Iran. More of these stories at srnnews.com.
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0: Hello, this is Pastor Hans Weston from Jubilee Family Church. Today's good news verse is Matthew 10, 29 through 31. Are not two sparrows sold for a penny? Yet not one of them will fall to the ground apart from the will of your Father. And even the very hairs of your head are all numbered. So don't be afraid. You are worth more than many sparrows. That's today's good news verse from Matthew 10, 29 through 31.
1: 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It does them faster and cheaper than humanly possible. That can feel unsettling, but we must realize that something else is happening. As technology expands, so does the need for people who can build, install, repair, and maintain the physical world around us. 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AI may reshape the economy, but it cannot replace character, wisdom, or a willing heart. 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
3: It's simple to count your blessings when life is easy. 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Today on Turning Point, Dr. David Jeremiah shares the example of King David, who endured a lifetime of troubles, but always sought to keep his eyes on God's faithfulness. With a message of encouragement, here's David to introduce "The Best Is Yet to Come."
4: Well, I'm not sure how you could rate the Psalms in the order of your appreciation for their truths. Obviously, Psalm 23 would be near the top. Psalm 1 would be on the list. And Psalm 119, the longest one on the list. But so many of these Psalms are so filled with practical truth. And, you know, I'll be honest with you, I always knew the Psalms. I taught the Psalms and preached on the Psalms. But I really fell in love with the Psalms during my time with cancer years ago. I found out that just about every emotion I felt, if I kept reading long enough, I'd run into it in the Psalms, along with some helpful suggestions as to how to deal with it. Many of these insights came late at night, early in the morning, when I couldn't sleep, and I just decided to read the book of Psalms over and over. I recommend it to you. It will bless your life, and it will keep you on a positive note. Psalms will help you in your relationship to God, and Proverbs, which is also included sometimes in the reading of Psalms, will help you in your relationship with people. Psalms is upward, and Proverbs is kind of sideward. Read them together, and you will be blessed. Today, we talk about what's going to happen in the future. You'll be surprised to learn that the Psalms are not only about the past and about the present, but they take a look into the future as well. Here from Psalm 16 is part one of "The Best Is Yet to Come."
5: The title of our lesson today is "The Best Is Yet to Come." We have been able to locate the psalm in some portion of David's life. so helpful to see what was going on in his life when he penned the words that are recorded for us in his journal. It brings to light the nuances of each word and paragraph and helps us to understand and appreciate what he was experiencing. Once again, this is a psalm of David. In fact, it's a teaching psalm of David. It's a special psalm of David according to the words that are listed above the psalm. It is thought by many to have been written during a temporary time of peace, during a parenthesis that David enjoyed in his life when Saul left off hunting him for a period of time. There were two such periods in the history of David. Both of them have to do with what happened after David had Saul in the palm of his hand and let him go. You remember the first time Saul was in the cave of En-Gedi, and David was so close to him that he cut off the part of his skirt and carried it out with him to prove that he'd been close enough to take Saul's life. But I believe the psalm we've opened to today was written after the second occasion when David held Saul in his hands. The story goes like this. Saul and his 3,000 chosen men were seeking David to kill him, and they had settled down for the night in the wilderness of Ziph. After the king and his army had settled down, according to the record, David came to the place where the army of Saul was encamped, and he could see that they were all there and that they were settled in for the night. He asked if one of his men would go with him down into the camp, and a man by the name of Abishai decided to accompany David. Abishai was the brother of Joab, the general of the army. And in verse 7 of 1 Samuel 26, the story is continued. So David and Abishai came to the people by night, and there Saul lay sleeping within the camp, with his spear stuck in the ground by his head, and Abner and the people lay all around him. Now Abishai, who was with David at that moment, thought, this is it. This is our chance. We can take Saul out right now. We'll never have to bother with him again. This is the last day he's going to chase David. And Abishai said to David, why don't we just kill him now and get it over with, and the war and the running and the fugitive status will be finished. David responded in the words of verse 11. He said, the Lord forbid that I should stretch out my hand against the Lord's anointed. And he wouldn't do it. I wonder what you would have done in that situation. But he did something very clever. The Bible says that he took the spear that belonged to Saul that was stuck in the ground by Saul's head as Saul was sleeping. And he took the bottle of water that was by his head and he carried them out of the camp. The Bible says in verse 12 that the reason nobody woke up was that God put the whole army and Saul in a deep sleep. They fell asleep, and how many of you know when God puts you to sleep, you're asleep? How many of you know that, all right? So David and Abishai got out of the camp, and now David goes across the valley, and he stands on the top of a hill, and he begins to holler across the valley at the encampment of Saul. You can't help but notice that David is a real, he's a real man. He didn't take Saul's life, but he's going to toy with Abner, Saul's bodyguard, a little bit. So he starts kind of making fun of Abner, saying, you know what? You're not a very good bodyguard. I was standing right by your leader a few moments ago and could have taken him out. Why don't you get your act? And so he kind of toys with Abner. And when he does this, Saul hears David's voice. Saul responds. He knows the voice of David. And he said, David, is that your voice? And David said, it is my voice, my Lord, O King. And then David said, Saul, why do you pursue me? What have I done? What evil is in my hand? Now, therefore, please let my Lord, the King, hear the words of his servant. If the Lord has stirred you up against me, let him accept an offering. But if it is the children of men, may they be cursed before the Lord, for they have driven me out this day from sharing in the inheritance of the Lord, saying, go serve other gods. So now do not let my blood fall to the earth before the face of the Lord, for the King of Israel has come out to seek as a flea, as when one hunts a partridge in the mountains. Then Saul said, I have sinned. Return, my son David, For I will harm you no more, because my life was precious in your eyes this day. Indeed, I have played the fool and erred exceedingly. It is thought that David wrote this psalm sometime soon after this experience, when there was a brief lull in the storm and Saul's hatred and hunting of him was at least for a moment put aside. And the reason this is connected with Psalm 16 is that in verses 19 and 20 of 1 Samuel 26, we have almost exactly the same wording that we find in Psalm 16 in verses 4 through 6. The psalm written in a moment of history reaches out across history to us today to remind us that even though sometimes we feel like the world is coming to an end and there's so much junk in our lives we don't know what to do, we can still pause for a moment and reflect upon the goodness of God, and it is the most wonderful thing to count your blessings one by one and to see what God has done. I've been reading a manuscript that someone sent to me for an endorsement. It's a wonderful book and has some wonderful thoughts in it. But one of the thoughts has to do with what's gone wrong with our counseling in these days. I can't help but tell you about it because it's so appropriate to what we're talking about in the 16th Psalm. The writer says that when you go, especially in the secular arena, to counsel, quite often what happens is you sit in the room and they try to drudge up out of you all of the bad things that have happened to you in your life up to this point, so they can then try to explain to you why you feel so bad. Now, most people that I know of tell me that after they review all the bad things in their life, they feel worse than when they went into the counseling session. But this author had a marvelous thought. He said, why do we do that? Why would we not rather, when someone comes who is troubled, sit them down on the couch and say, let's take a few moments and review your life. And let's see if we can begin by thinking of 8 or 10 wonderful things that have happened to you during the course of your living on this earth. And let's reflect on them and let's review them. And let's see if there isn't an awful lot in your life for which you could be thankful. He said, of course, the reason they don't do that is because if they did, the people would get well and they would never come back again. Now, I don't know if that's true, but I do know this. There is value in remembering what God has done in our lives. And over again in the Word of God, we're told to remember the works of the Lord. Psalm 77, 11 and 12 says it this way. I will remember the works of the Lord. Surely I will remember your wonders of old. I will also meditate on all your work and talk of all your deeds. Psalm 103, verse 2 says, bless the Lord, O my soul, and forget not all of his benefits. So easy for us to sail along with things in life as they are, so complicated and so busy, and sometimes as we're in the midst of a terrible storm and the winds are blowing and the waves are high, and we get our eyes off of the important things and we forget that there's not one of us who, in measuring our lives against the average life in the world, couldn't say, we are blessed of God. We are blessed of God. So that's what David does in Psalm 16. He pauses for a moment as a hunted man with a little peace of mind to help him collect his thoughts, and he begins to reflect upon all the good things he has in the Lord. Psalm 16 is a wonderful, wonderful story. He begins, first of all, by remembering who God is. He says in verse 1, preserve me, O God, for in you I put my trust. O my soul, you have said to the Lord, you are my Lord. My goodness is nothing apart from you. First of all, he begins to remember the Lord, and he sees the Lord in the personal presence of God in his life. In that first verse, there are three different names for God. If I were to read it in the Hebrew, it would read something like this, preserve me, Elohim. For in you I put my trust, O my soul. You have said to Jehovah, you are my Adonai. My goodness is nothing apart from you. David sees in the personal presence of God in his life, the covenant-giving God, the powerful Elohim, the personal Jehovah God. He sees the presence of God as Adonai, and he cannot help but be overwhelmed that he lives his life in the presence of Almighty God. God is with you. He is present with you. Whatever else may be going on in your life, pause for a moment to think about this. You live your life in the presence of Elohim, Jehovah Adonai. And David reflects upon that at the end of the verse by saying that there is no goodness in him apart from God. Did you know that as a Christian, when you reflect upon your life, and some of you will not believe this, you will doubt it, but if you work at it, you will find out that it's true. Everything in your life that is good has a string connected to it that takes it all the way back to Almighty God. Did you know that? You say, well, Jeremiah, you know, there's some good things in my life God doesn't have anything to do with. You just haven't followed the string back far enough. Behind the bread is the flour, and behind the flour is the grain, and behind the grain is the sun above and also the refreshing rain. You say, I make my own bread. Oh, is that right? Where did the flour come from? Well, I got the flour at the mill. Well, where did the mill get the flour? They got it from the grain. Well, where'd the grain come from? It came from the ground. And how did it grow? Through God Almighty letting his sun shine and letting the rain come down upon it. In fact, James says it this way. Every good gift and every perfect gift comes down from above. Did you hear that? Not some of the good gifts and some of the perfect gifts, but every good gift comes down from above. And it comes from the Father of lights. Romans 8:32 says that when you get the Lord Jesus Christ into your heart as your Savior, you get everything that comes with him. It says, who did not spare his own son, but delivered him up for us all. Now watch this. How shall he not with him also freely give us all things? If for some reason I as a father would be willing to give to someone my son as a gift, can you imagine him coming the next day and asking me if he could borrow a wrench and my saying, you know what? No, I can't do that. Once you give the greatest gift, the rest of it is just elementary, isn't it? God Almighty gave us his son, and with his son, we get all things. And that's what David says, in the presence of Almighty God, I am a rich man. Elohim, Jehovah Adonai. And then he goes on to reflect as he thinks about who God is. He begins to think about how he sees God, not only in his personal presence, but he sees God in his people. He says in verse 3, as for the saints who were on the earth, they are the excellent ones in whom is all my delight. David pauses, as we often ought to pause in the parentheses of our life, and reflected upon the fact that he had some good friends among the people of God. He says, as for the saints who were on the earth, they're the excellent ones in whom is my delight. And I wonder if he wasn't thinking perhaps about Jonathan, maybe even Abishai, who went down into the camp with him that night and risked his own life just to be David's friend. But in every one of the extremities of David's life, there was always somebody that God provided. How many of you know that one of the great tests as to whether or not you're truly in the family of God is your love for the other people who are in that family? In fact, the Word of God so very directly makes that a test that if you have not read 1 John recently, you ought to go back and read it. Over and over again in 1 John, we are told that one of the tests of our relationship with God is our relationship with his people. Listen to these words from the book of 1 John. 1 John chapter 3 and verse 14. We know that we have passed from death to life because we love the brethren. He who does not love his brother abides in death. 1 John chapter 4, verses 7 and 8. Beloved, let us love one another, for love is of God. And everyone who loves is born of God and knows God. He who does not love does not know God, for God is love. 1 John 4:11. Beloved, if God so loved us, we also ought to love one another. 1 John 4:20 and 21. If someone says, I love God and hates his brother, he's a liar. For he who does not love his brother whom he has seen, how can he love God whom he has not seen? And this commandment we have from him, that he who loves God must love his brother also. And John 13:35 puts it this way, by this will all men know that you are my disciples, if you have love one for another. So David reflects upon his relationships and the people of God. Have you ever stopped for a moment when you're in the midst of difficult times and counted up the true godly Christian friends that God has given you? One of the best things about going through difficulty, going through a little storm in your life, is that all of a sudden the true nature of God's people is evidence to you, and you find out that you have some wonderful godly friends who God has given to you. So he rejoices in the presence of God, and then very quickly in the next verse he talks about seeing God in his principles. In verse 4 he says, concerning the sorrows shall be multiplied who hasten after another god. Their drink offerings of blood I will not offer, nor take up their names on my lips. David begins to think about the people that he loves, and then he begins to think about the people he doesn't think so much about. Now, I know we're supposed to love everyone, but David here is talking about those who offer themselves to idols and those whose lips breathe the names of idolatry. David had seen the idols of Moab and the idols in Philistia, and he had heard about the idolatry that had gone on in the history of his own people. And he said, as I sit here thinking about all of this and meditating on the goodness of God, I am so thankful for the principles of God's holiness that have kept me from being an idolater and from uttering the name of idols with my lips. And he just revels in the presence of Almighty God. You know, if God never did anything for us, if we couldn't enumerate on our hands the blessings that we feel, if we truly understand our Bibles, men and women, just to know God and just to know that he knows us is blessing enough to keep us occupied for the rest of our lives. But David doesn't stop there. He moves in the main part of the psalm to seeing God and what he is doing at the present time. He remembers who God is, and then in verses 5 through 8, he remembers what God is doing. And we'll go through these very quickly, but you will notice how wonderfully they are listed for us. He rehearses what God is doing. First of all, in verse 5, he sees that the Lord is his completeness. O Lord, you are the portion of my inheritance and my cup. Old Testament language that puts these Hebrew words together, simply saying that the Lord is the one who makes us complete, that provides for us what we need. It is the answer to the prayer in the Lord's Prayer. Give us this day our daily bread. God has provided for us. Have you ever stopped to thank God just for the daily provisions that he provides? And then he goes on to say that not only is God his completeness, but God is his certainty. You maintain my lot, he says. Now, that doesn't mean God takes care of the empty lot you own out in the country. The word lot here means your circumstances. He takes care of your circumstances. Isn't it an interesting thing that this one who writes these words in this parenthesis in his life is the one who has been hunted down by Saul. He's the one who has been thrown out of his home, the one who has lost his presence among the people, who can't worship with the people of God in his city. He's a fugitive to his own family. And yet he's able to praise God in the midst of it all and say, oh, Lord God, you maintain my lot. You take care of my circumstances. If anyone had to learn this lesson the hard way, it was David. And it was God who protected him through the long days of Saul's hatred toward him. And then he says in verse 6, the Lord is our contentment. This is a wonderful verse. I've actually seen this on a couple of Christian cards over the years. Never have quite understood what it meant, but I now understand what it means and what a blessing it is. The Lord is our contentment. He says in verse 6, the lines have fallen to me in pleasant places. Yes, I have a good inheritance. Lord, when I look back over my life, I've had a good life. And I have a great deal to be thankful for. Can you say that? When I look back over my shoulder, I was born in a Christian family. I was reared on the gospel, nurtured on the milk of the Word of God, given the privilege of going to Christian schools and Christian college and blessed with godly friends who gave me good counsel when I needed it, and on, protected from the things that could have and maybe should have happened to me when I was running wild as a young man. And I look back and say, oh God, man, I've had a good life. I'm more blessed than I should be. I should have lived at least 150 years to be this blessed. But God has blessed me. That's what David is saying. He's saying, the lines have fallen to me in pleasant places, and I have a good inheritance. When you get yourself down in a self-pity party and everything gets out of perspective, you need to come back to realize what you have and how God has blessed you and be content with what you have. The Word of God says we can learn in whatever state we are to be content, Philippians 4:11. Did you know that? And did you know it's something you have to learn? It's not something that automatically happens. You don't just wake up. Some babies are born contented and some are not. All babies are born discontented. They have to learn to be contented. Oh, they may be more compliant than others, but you let them not have their bottle in a short period of time, they become discontented. Amen? You have to learn contentment. David, like Paul, learned to be content. Hebrews 13:5 says, let your conduct be without covetousness. Be content with such things as you have, for he himself has said, I will never leave you nor forsake you. Contented.
4: 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And today and tomorrow are the last 2 days that we have in this month that we can offer this book to you. 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
6: When a wicked leader is carrying out his sinister agenda, we wonder why God doesn't intervene. Why would he allow innocent people to suffer? If we're not careful, we could mistakenly assume that God is either passive or indifferent. Today on Insight for Living, Chuck Swindoll reminds us that neither is true. Even so, we can't dismiss the painful process of waiting on God to break his silence. The waiting is real and very hard. But this is also real. No one ultimately stands in the way of God's sovereign plan. Chuck is teaching from Esther chapter 7.
7: Isn't it significant that God, in his timing, wanted to introduce the king to Mordecai, and it took two banquets? The point of it all is that in the mystery of these changing of events, subtle things occur that the sensitive heart picks up. And my friend, that's what wisdom is about. That's Christian maturity. And rather than thrashing about on the lake, thinking, I will not make it, I will never hear a voice, we begin to watch for turns of events. I mean, right after he gets out of this sleepless night, who's in the courtyard or in the court of the king but Haman? Haman, he has splinters in his hands from building the gallows on which to hang Mordecai. And the king called him. We laughed at that last time, remember? The king calls him in, says, who should we honor? Haman thinks, who's better than me? I'm glad you think that, but that's not my plan. I'm going to honor Mordecai. And sure enough, Haman is the man who takes Mordecai out for a walk on a horse, proclaiming his greatness. I'd call that a change of events. Now, my point is this. It is easy to live like a dullard. It is easy to anticipate that this year will be very much like last and the one before, when in fact, it may be altogether different. Here's the tip I want to leave with you. When events begin to turn, realize none of it is merely coincidental. Remember that. Take the word coincidental out of your vocabulary. Along with luck, you can throw them both out. You don't need them anymore. Nothing is coincidental. Isn't it coincidental? How, when you talked to Bobby this afternoon, he sounded different than he sounded 3 days ago. Well, be sensitive. Isn't it interesting that when the boss came in today, he spoke in a different way of my work than he did several days ago? In his time, he begins to move in subtle change methods. Chapter 6. When you get to chapter 7, there is a sudden change in plans. The second banquet is attended by Haman and the king and the queen. The conversation between the queen and the king breaks the silence as the king asks her, verse 2, what is your petition? You know, he's asked that two other times besides this one. Chapter 5, verse 3, what is your request? Chapter 5, verse 6, and what is your request? She never answered. Chapter 7, verse 2, she answers. Sharp lady. It wasn't right. It wasn't the time. And she sensed it. Would it interrupt our thoughts too much for me to ask this question of you? Are you a sensitive Christian? Just because you have a lot of information, do you feel the need to say it all? Or do you pace it? Do you time it? Do you wait till the right moment? What is your petition, Queen Esther? It shall be granted to you up to half the kingdom. I love it that Esther, though like all of us, is trapped in that little cage of light, that little space of sight. She hasn't told all that's on her heart. She hasn't even told him till this moment that she's Jewish. But now she tells him. Listen to her answer. If I found favor in your sight, O king, and if it please the king, let my life be given me as my petition, and my people as my request. That's my petition. For we have been sold, I and my people, to be destroyed, to be killed, and to be annihilated. That's exactly what Haman had planned. I read it earlier in the series. Now, if we had only been sold as slaves, men and women, I wouldn't take your time. You have many things too important to worry about. But he wants to kill us. Look at the king's response. Talk about a sudden change. I mean, look. The king asked Queen Esther, who is he and where is he who would presume to do this? You know what I want to say? Where in the world were you, friend, when you signed the document just a few days ago? Remember this. Remember. We live in a world of preoccupied people. They too live in a fog. Who knows how many edicts he signed that day? Who knows how much was on his mind? After all, kings have a lot to think about. Like, what's for lunch? How much is in the treasury?
8: No, you know I'm being facetious. The king has decisions to make. And the way Haman handled it, I'm sure it was veiled in all the legalese he could put together, and the king signs it thinking the man knows what he's doing. Suddenly, things have changed. Don't you ever tell me, for the rest of our relationship together, that something is absolutely permanent, or I'll remind you of the breaking down of the Berlin Wall. Not one of us would have thought that thing would come down. God can move in the heart of a king. He can change the mind of your mate. He can move in affairs of your neighborhood. He can alter decisions of presidents alike, it means. Nothing to him, because none of his world is limited by space, time, visible, tangible. He lives in the realm that transcends all that. He is all-powerful, and he's ready to move, and it's in his time. He does make it beautiful. Beautiful. So she answers with the same kind of courage, verse 6. Who is responsible? A foe and an enemy is this wicked Haman. Now, Haman hasn't had the best of days for the last 24 to 48 hours. Probably thinks about now, this was not a good day to get up. Became terrified before the king and the queen. Naturally. I mean, we all are saying, family. You know why? Because we want justice. We want evil to pay for it. We want good rewarded. It's built in our system. And Haman ought not be running loose, calling the shots. They ought to finish him off. And now the king says, that's the plan. Harbona, verse 9, one of the eunuchs, says there are gallows standing at Haman's house, 50 cubits high. You talk about a surprising climax. All the time he was building them, he was just picturing in his mind Mordecai hanging on them. Finally, that day is going to come. Haman made that for Mordecai, who spoke good on behalf of the king. And the king said, hang him on it. I love it. Not because I like seeing guys hanging on gallows, but this is in his time. This is his way. This is how God works. And I'll tell you, when you haven't manipulated it, you just watch it with great delight alongside others who are as surprised as you. Let me tell you something. Humans call this kind of thing irony. God calls it sovereignty. God calls it sovereignty. So they hanged Haman on the gallows, which he had prepared for Mordecai, and the king's anger subsided. You know what else? So does ours. Now, the question remains, since we are trapped in the cage, this little space, how can I be sensitive to God's interventions? What are some things that will help me? Because I don't have a book that I can go to that has the answers in the back. I can't unravel the knots. I can't get the tapestry turned over to read why, which would help me, I think. So, I want to help here. I don't want to be glib, and I don't want to be uncaring, because I realize some of you, like Job, struggle with God's silence, which you're convinced perhaps by now is his absence. Please, he is not absent. He may be silent, but he's not absent. So let me share with you how life can be handled on the lake, okay, in the fog. Number one, I have three thoughts. The fog on your lake is neither accidental nor fatal. The fog on your lake is neither accidental nor fatal. So while swimming, listen for his voice. Some days you will panic and dog paddle like mad. You'll try various approaches. Breaststroke, butterfly, backstroke, floating, All the time, you want to be sure you're listening for his voice. Now, let's be careful here. It will come in various ways. I get nervous about people who tell me they hear God's voice. I think, that's fine. Often want to know if they're seeing a good therapist. I get nervous about people that every parking space is from God. I call them bumper sticker Christians, and they're scary people. They're spooky. I'm not talking about that. God gave you a mind. God gave you reason. God gave you a sensitivity that's built into your system. Each one of us different from each other, from the other. And so God wishes to reveal his will to you and to teach you while waiting. So while waiting, don't look for spooky stuff. Get into his word. Get on your knees. Counsel with a few that have reasonable counsel, solidly biblical in their philosophy, and wait. Wait. While swimming, listen for his voice. Don't try to read the stars. Stay away from people that tell you they can. The answers are not on your palms. Stay away from people that read that, nor in the newspaper. I've never found God's will in the newspaper. Sometimes I've questioned God's will while reading the newspaper. However, there are tangible things to connect with, passages of scripture that bring comfort, that bring insight, certain messages that you can hear, certain people you respect. Tap into those and wait, listen with a sensitive ear. Second, the workings of our God are related to our crises and unrelated to our clocks. The workings of our God are related to our crises, but unrelated to our clocks. That's why God doesn't care if this is the last day you can buy that car on sale. It doesn't bother God that it is a quarter after 12 or 10 minutes to 1 in the morning. So, while waiting, look beyond the present. You know the best way to do that? Pray. Make your life a life of prayer. Tell him, in anguish if necessary, tell him the horror of the waiting. Express your panic. Tell him you're trapped right here. You don't know how you can stay afloat much longer. You can't hear his voice. But you need to see beyond the pain of the present. When I pray, that happens to me. It helps me when I handle some pieces of mail. It helps me when I can't quite grasp a meaning of something I'm struggling with, when I'm dealing with big decisions, when I'm working with difficult people. When something in my own life is sort of twisted and struggling, I find prayer gives me a calming perspective. You find that too, don't you? Let's stay at that. Now, the third is this. The surprises in store are not merely ironic or coincidental. They are sovereignly designed. While anticipating, trust him for justice. You know what? You may not live to see the justice, but it will come. Or he is not just. And you know he is. I have found while in the fog that my great temptation is either to doubt or to deny. Maybe they're the same. To doubt or to deny that he is even at work. And you know what I'm brought back to more often than anything else? When I think of something that looks like it's the absolute end, but it is really, I look back later and say it's the beginning. You know what I think of? The cross. The Roman officials applauded. The Jewish officials clicked their heels. They must have drunk half into the night. Finally, we got rid of him. That is over. How would you like it if I said to you today, but coincidentally, he was raised from the dead? What an incredible coincidence. You won't let me say that. That's heresy. And I won't let you say, when God comes through with a change in his plans where you said, it is finished, I won't let you say, as it turns towards something great, that that was coincidental. What looked like the ending was, in fact, the beginning. Listen to me today. There are some of you who know the words to the tune we have sung so often. In his time, God makes all things beautiful in his time, and you don't even know God. You don't. You know words about him. You even carry a book that he wrote. You maybe even bow in prayer when Christians pray. You're probably at your favorite local church more than some Christians, and you're proud of that. But you were lost. You see, there's another part of that verse that says, or that song that says, my life to you I bring, may each song I have to sing be to you a lovely thing in your time. That's a person who has been to and even beyond the cross. Let me tell you the smartest thing you can do. Come absolutely as you are to the place that will make a difference, and that's the foot of the cross. Look up. The most unjust event is before you, hanging on a cross. The only perfect one who ever lived, dead. Blood stains on his head, on his arms, on his feet, on his back. And he screamed, my God, why have you forsaken me? Because in that little tiny space on earth in the present, God was silent, but he wasn't absent. He turned his back. Sin was born. And God said amen when he raised him from the grave. It is all in motion. Smartest thing you could do is to come to Jesus Christ just exactly as you are. Tell him you're a sinner. You have nothing to hide. Believe me, it won't surprise him. He'll take you just like you are. Your hypocrisy, your filthy thoughts, your impure motives, your pride, your impatience, your religious morality, he'll take it all, and he'll forgive you and take you home to be with him because of his amazing grace. He'll take a wretch like you. I know that because he took one like me. It's smart to do that. Do that now. Don't put this off. How stupid to leave unprepared to die. Take time out to give your life to Christ. Let's bow together. I will not beg you, but I will invite you. Since the Lord Jesus Christ has taken the penalty that you and I deserved, which was death for sin, since he's paid the price and has been raised from the grave and lives victorious over it all in a realm that transcends time and space and events and people, then he is well able to woo you into his own family. And I'll trust his spirit to do that. Come today.

0: Thank you, dear Heavenly Father, for your hand on all our lives. How grateful we are that even though we may not hear your voice in an audible way or see your shadow cast across the wall in the room where we're sitting, we know that you are there, for you are everywhere. And best of all, you are not only there, you are in charge. You're in full control of the events that are transpiring and those events yet future that will transpire. Some have experienced a turnaround set of events that have changed their lives in many ways. For some, these events have been very difficult for them to endure. For others, they've turned toward the better, and these who have enjoyed the change have given their praise and thanks to you, because you have been the author of them. But whatever the event, Lord, thank you for watching over us so carefully, for taking such good care of the details of our lives, for not being aloof and distant and out of touch, but for being near and touched with our struggles, as well as rejoicing with us in our joys. Thank you for this story we have heard today, not just a story, not a tale, but a true record of your hand in the life of your people who were totally dependent on you for deliverance. And now, Father, I pray for those who have never come to you through your Son, Jesus Christ. They've never known spiritual deliverance from the slavery of the sin that they cannot stop. I pray that you would bring them to this crossroad as they come to the foot of the cross and acknowledge your Son as their Lord and Savior, and that you will make this for them the sovereign turning point of their lives as they move out of darkness into your brilliant light, from death to life itself. I ask this in the name of our sovereign King and Savior, Jesus the Lord. Amen.
1: God is never aloof, never distant, and never indifferent to the details of our lives. Whether we're enduring a painful season of waiting or celebrating a sovereign turn of events, God is near and He's in control. Stay with us because Chuck Swindoll has some important closing comments coming up in just a moment. First, Insight for Living has assembled a variety of Bible study tools for this series on Esther. In fact, there's a special bundle that includes the Searching the Scriptures Bible Study Workbook, a full-length biography of Esther written by Chuck, and the complete collection of 12 sermons on CD. To access these resources right now, go to insight.org/offer. Have you ever thought of yourself as a steward of the mysteries of God? Probably not, but it's a title that Paul assumed in the first century. Here's Chuck.
0: I want you to sit with a phrase for just a moment. Six words from the Apostle Paul, writing to that ragged, carnal, deeply confused church in Corinth. Stewards of the mysteries of God. That's what Paul called himself. That's what he called the Corinthian leaders. And if you've trusted Christ, that's part of your calling too, to help steward the mysteries of God. Think about what that meant in Corinth. That city was a mess, sophisticated, worldly, impressed with itself, running every direction but the right one. And right in the middle of it, God planted a church and said, "You are the caretakers of my story." The gospel was brand new to the Gentiles. They were outsiders their whole lives, strangers to the promises, aliens to the covenant. And suddenly, the mystery was revealed, Jew and Gentile alike, whosoever will. The cross swings open for everyone, and from that moment on, the stewardship passed to us. Can you imagine anything more humbling? God didn't entrust this story to governments or institutions or people who had it all together. He entrusted it to us. ordinary people. That stewardship is not a burden. It's the greatest privilege I have ever known, and it's precisely

0: 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It's the cross that we proclaim.
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0: double Dutch treat. Usually, when we have the two Michaels with us, it's a no-holds-barred biblical discussion. They put the dent in identity, the sink in idiosyncrasy. But today at the Radio Backyard Fence, it's the two Michaels plus, that's right, the two plus Eva and Sue. And the reason we're doing this is these two couples have been married a total of, wait for it, 99 years. How in the world did Eva and Sue make it that long? You'll find out straight ahead on the program From the Heart to the Heart for the Heart. 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Let me thank our team. Ryan McConaughey is doing all things technical. Trisha's out this week, so Lisa's in the chair. Cheyenne will be answering your calls today. Now here they are, the boys of the Bible and the women who love them. They've been together since way back when, 99 years. They're still going strong. They put the gop in agape, Michael and Eva, Michael and Sue, today.
1: Love that
0: still
1: song.
0: Still the one. Still yes. The one.

0: And I don't know if that's Michael and Sue's favorite song from their days, but that's Michael and Eva's favorite song, right?
1: That's
0: Eva?
1: Right. We love it.
2: It's one of our themes.
1: It's one of our theme songs. Yeah, that's right.
2: Still the one. And I'll tell you, I just found out the number one song in 1976 when we were married was Paul McCartney and Wings. You think people would be tired of just another silly love song.
0: A silly love song.
3: That's a great song.
0: Michael and Sue, what is your go-to song from 1977? Sue?
4: It is Longer by Dan Fogelberg.
0: Oh, great song.
4: I'm
5: not sure that he was out in 77, but that has become our song.
4: It became our song fairly early.
5: Pretty
4: on.
5: Early.
4: Yeah. In fact, when we were married 15 years, Mike had a beautiful calligraphy made with the words to that song on it, a big, nice portrait, a painting that's hanging in our hallway still to this day. So that's our song.
0: Yeah.
4: Oh, cool.
0: I was just listening the other day to the Netherlands album, and that was a formative Fogelberg album for me as a young person.
5: Yep.
0: And it's really deep in his music. Oh, we could go on and on. But I want to start, Sue, I want to start with you because I get to talk with Eva and the two Michaels, obviously, but Sue's not here that much. Sue Louise Hines.
4: Yes.
0: Born in Grand Island, Nebraska. Became a Christian as a sophomore in high school. What happened there? What was the turning point for you there?
4: Well, my best friend was dating a young man who was a believer, and he knew he shouldn't be dating a non-believer, and so he was doing his best to get her saved. And since she and I were kind of joined at the hip, we were at an evangelistic meeting one night, and, you know, it's a traditional with every head bowed and every eye closed. If you know that you're not right with Jesus, raise your hand. And I felt compelled to raise my hand. And then he said, well, those of you that raised your hands, I want you to come forward now. And I thought, oh, my gosh, what have I done? But I got up and I went forward. And my friend Kathy was right behind me. And we both trusted in Christ that night.
1: Wow. So, yeah.
4: They ended up getting married.
0: That's something.
4: Yeah.
0: Mike, you've heard that story, obviously, before, right?
5: Only 100 or 200 times, yeah.
0: What attracted you? How did you know Sue was the one?
5: You know what? I knew at our first date that I was going to marry her. And it wasn't something that God showed me in a vision or anything like that. I just thought, you know, if I don't try to marry this girl, then I'm an idiot. Because she was beautiful and she was...
2: And still is.
5: And still is. And solid in the Lord and even keeled in terms of her emotions. And I thought, I'll be stupid if I don't try to pursue her. And she said yes eventually. That was a glorious thing.
0: Yeah. How long did it take, Sue, for you to say yes?
4: Well, I said yes the first time he asked me, but it took me a little longer to tell him that I loved him. He told me first, and that was after about 6 months or so, maybe?
5: Oh, it was more than that.
4: More than that?
5: Yeah.
4: Anyway, I responded to him by saying, that's nice. And it was, I don't know, 6 or 8 weeks probably, I'm guessing, before I finally, one night, I said to him, I love you too. And he fell off the chair. I think he was so surprised.
5: Yeah, I turned to Sue and I said, that's the first time you've said that to me. And she said, I know. I just wanted to make sure.
2: That's great.
5: That was great.
0: Yeah. Do you think people say I love you too soon today?
4: Yeah.
5: I think that's possible.
4: I think it is. And I wanted to be sure. I didn't want to lie. I didn't want to have to go back and say, I changed my mind. I don't really love you after all. Mm-hmm. And it was a big deal. I mean, to say that to someone and to take that step. We always, both Mike and I, when we first started dating, we had the mindset that you only date to find a spouse. And so if you don't think this person is a potential spouse, then why bother dating them? And so we knew that by going forward, this was a very serious possibility. And I just wanted to be sure. I was cautious.
0: Yes. So your anniversary is May 21.
5: Right. Mm-hmm.
0: Okay. That's 49 years for the Van Lanninghams. And Dr. Rudelnik, you and Eva, which dog was it barking in the background?
2: That was Jake.
0: Was that Jake?
2: That's Jake.
0: That was funny.
2: Jake the boxer. Eva went and got him. Said, lay down here and be quiet.
0: Okay. May 31, so that's coming up on Sunday, is 50 years.
2: Exactly.
0: Eva, how in the world have you done it?
1: We've had a good time. You know, what are the one of our other theme songs that, you know, maybe everybody doesn't embrace this music, but we like Paul Simon, Still Crazy After All These Years. So yeah. that's helped us step by step.
2: Yeah.
0: But not 50 ways to do anything.
1: Yeah, no, not that one. Not the whole song, but with that, yeah. Cute, Chris.
0: Michael, how did you know that Eva was the one?
2: Well, truth to tell, I met Eva the summer before I came to Moody. She was already a Moody student doing her internship. We worked on a ministry program together with Chosen People Ministries that summer. And I was amazingly impressed with her. Then I got to Moody. She was the only friend I had there when I first got there because I knew her. And because of her wisdom, her great grades, her
0: beauty.
2: Intelligence.
0: Say beauty. You got to say beauty.
2: I was terrified of her. That's what terrified me, because she was super smart and is. And then the other thing is, we became great friends, and we had a great time together, but we never dated, and it was I was not worthy of asking her for a date, and so we were just great friends. And then she was graduating. I still had another year at Moody, and I thought, what am I going to do without my best friend? Mm-hmm. I just don't know what I'm going to do. She had all these plans about where she's going to go, California, Israel, blah, blah, blah. And I'm like, what am I going to do without my best friend? And so one night I was on the phone with her, and I thought, I'll just say it. And I just said to her, I think you should marry me. Hmm. And we were just planning about where we were going to meet with a bunch of students that
1: we were
2: friends with to study. Yeah. And I said, I think you should marry me. And she said, Are you serious?
1: Yeah.
0: Okay, Eva, pick it up from there.
1: Well, that was just it.
2: Say what you said.
1: I said, are you serious?
2: And then she said, I think we should talk about this in person.
1: Yeah, that's right. And so I was in Smith Hall. If people that have been to the Moody campus, I was in Smith and Michael was in Colby.
2: We met at the Arch.
0: And how old was DL that year?
1: Yeah, right. Isn't that the truth?
2: Yeah. And, President Lincoln did the wedding.
1: Right. So met me at the Arch, and I said, how did you feel coming down to meet me at the Arch?
2: I was terrified. I thought I was going to get the let's be friends talk, you know, and then we'd never be friends again. And I got to the Arch, and she looked me right in the eye. She said, do you love me? I said, yes, I love you, which I had never said.
1: No.
2: And Eva said, I love you too. I'll marry you.
4: That was great.
1: Yeah, we got married 2 months later.
4: Wow.
1: We don't always recommend this.
2: I don't recommend it ever, but it's worked out as a chronology,
1: but it worked out great for us.
0: Yeah. Wow. Dr. Gary Chapman is on the line because he says, no, don't do that. You've got it. So did you have any premarital counseling at all in 2 months?
2: Eva taught me a lot.
1: Yeah.
4: And still does.
0: See, I told you folks, you are in for it today, because we have Sue and we have Eva along with the two Michaels. I will entertain your questions, perhaps, if you want to give us a call today at 877-548-3675. But we're just going to enjoy 99 years of marriage, 49 for the Van Lanninghams, 50 coming up on Sunday for the Riddelnicks. And that's what we're going to do today at the Radio Backyard Fence. Going to be fun. 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
3: Shalom. I'm Mitch Glazer, president of Chosen People Ministries. At the heart of our ministry is the declaration by the Messianic Jewish Apostle Paul in Romans 1:16, to the Jew first and also to the Greek. 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And if you'd like to know more and partner with us in supporting Israel by engaging Israelis as they wander throughout the world on soul-searching adventures, then visit Chosen People Ministries at chosenpeople.com/radio.
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0: It's the two Michaels plus Eva and Sue today at the Radio Backyard Fence. Oh, this is going to be a lot of fun. Uncle, stay with us today. I have a special announcement, though. All this week, we started on Monday and it ends tomorrow. All of this week, there has been a friend of Chris Fabry Live who said, "I want to encourage people to give a monthly gift. How can we do that?" And so we came up with this person gave $1,000 and said, "You tell anybody who gives a monthly gift or increases their monthly gift, Chris Fabry Live, I will match dollar for dollar the first month of your gift." And so, Mike Rodelnik, maybe you've done this on OpenLine.
2: No.
0: We've never done this before. And there are a number of people who have done that who jumped in the pool with us.
2: Yeah.
0: And I'm so excited about it.
2: Yeah, you know what? People love to have the idea that their gift is being enlarged because they feel like this way their support of this really terrific radio program, this ministry that encourages so many people, is going to go further.
0: Yes.
2: With this doubling of the gift. And so I totally understand why people would do it, but I'm not joining. No, that's not what I'm saying.
0: Hey, I got one of your mugs, though. They sent me an OpenLine mug.
2: Yeah.
0: That is really something. Okay, so but today and tomorrow is your last chance. 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Okay, let's talk about the Bible and your marriage. How is there like a verse that you have in your house? Is there a biblical theme to your marriage? Sue, let me have you start first.
4: Well, I think probably the cornerstone of our marriage is asking forgiveness. And the process of how to ask forgiveness or how to give forgiveness is something that Mike and I learned before we were married. And it's something that we have really camped on. And it's something that a lot of people don't know how to do. And they say, "Oh, I'm sorry." But the actual asking for forgiveness, I did this, I hurt you, it was wrong, will you please forgive me for this sin of whatever I did? It's very critical, and I think we've taught our children that. We've exampled it for them because we've had to ask their forgiveness over the years, and so that's the first thing that comes to my mind.
0: Yeah. Michael, what do you say?
5: Well, Ephesians 5:22, wives, be submissive to your husbands.
1: I knew he was going to say that one.
5: Now, I mean, I have to say that, of course, I say that tongue-in-cheek, but we really have tried to live that way. I really have tried to be a sacrificial lover for my wife in the same way that Jesus has been a sacrificial person who loved the church and leads the church as well, but doing it lovingly. And Sue has been committed to that too. My wife is a very strong woman, okay? I don't necessarily mean strong-willed, but she's just very strong. She's very competent. If when I die, she's going to be fine. She dies, I am in the world of hurt, let me tell you.
1: Yeah.
5: So, but she has really committed herself to taking all of that strength of hers and really channeling it into being a godly and submissive wife. And it's been wonderful. She even, on her wedding ring...
4: I was going to tell about.
5: Go ahead.
4: Yeah, when I was young and getting married, I wanted to do something spiritual. So I thought I'd have Ephesians 5:22 engraved on the inside of Mike's wedding ring. The abbreviation, of course, the whole verse wouldn't fit. Yeah. But I took it to the jeweler and I had it done. And when I went to pick it up, I was looking at it and it was EPF. And I'm sure it was my mistake. The jeweler didn't have a clue. For some reason, I knew how to spell the book of Ephesians, but for some reason, I put EPF.522 instead of EPH. So I don't know if it's still that way or did we get it?
5: No, we took it back, and the guy sort of
4: used some bite out on it or something.
5: Yeah, so it's now EPH. But yeah.
1: So what does that verse say, guys?
4: Well, that's the one that Mike just referred to.
5: Wise be subject to your own husbands as to the Lord.
0: Ephesians. I'll never look at Ephesians the same way.
2: Yeah, the book of Ephesians. Yeah. I got it.
0: Paul writing from Ephesus. Yeah. Okay, so Eva, what about you? Bible and marriage.
1: Oh, you know, I have a proverb that struck me from the very beginning because I realized that people argue about a lot of stupid stuff in their marriage and they get upset about a lot of dumb things and then it's hard to backpedal and get out of it. And I was really struck by Ephesians, Proverbs 17:12 and 14, Proverbs 17:14. It says, the beginning of strife is like the letting out of water. So abandon the quarrel before it breaks out.
5: Wow.
1: I think most of the things that couples quarrel about, it's just minor, not very important, and abandon that quarrel before it breaks out because it's very hard to put the water back in the hose once you turn on the spigot. Mm-hmm.
0: Okay, you know what you did though as the program started, you went and you grabbed a dog by the ears. You're not supposed to do that.
1: I opened the door for that poor boy left out.
2: He was barking because we left him out the door.
0: Yeah. So. Yeah, okay, exactly. Michael, what do you say? The Bible.
2: Well. Here's a verse that we have on our wedding rings, and it's spelled in Hebrew, so...
4: So it might be wrong, we don't know.
2: Yeah, it's a Zedodi Vezerei, and that means, this is my beloved and this is my friend. It's a quote from Song of Solomon 5:16, I think, in English, 5:15 in Hebrew. But it's what we read as part of our wedding ceremony. And I think that why this verse is so important is that Eva really is my beloved. She is, I am as romantically in love with her as anyone could be. I always say I'm the most married guy you'll ever meet. And then the other aspect of that is that we're great friends and we always have been great friends. And our friendship, I think, I think a lot of people get married for romance and they then struggle when there isn't friendship. And the key to a strong marriage is friendship. We have shared interests, although Eva doesn't like basketball as much as I do or baseball. But we like literature and we like nature and we like walking in the woods and all these things that...
1: Love Israel.
2: We love Israel. There's so many things that we share in terms of interests and friendship. And I want to say this about her verse. Eva... there's two things. One, she really does not quarrel over silly things, inconsequential things. She abandons the quarrel. However, don't for a second think that she doesn't deal with issues. Because what she does is when there's an issue, and everybody will have an issue in their marriage that they need to discuss, she will sit down without anger, without malice, without any kind of quarreling, and we'll talk it out. And she's direct and honest and really a great communicator. But it's never over silly little quarrels. It's over important and significant issues. And she does it in the best way possible. And I just think, you know, she's not perfect. you know, she can get a little snippy with me sometimes.
0: It's happening. I want to hear more
1: snarky.
0: About that.
1: Snarky.
0: You got to hear some snarky.
2: Not that I can get a little snarky, too.
1: It's one of our love languages.
2: Yeah, but we laugh about it. Is being a little snarky, are we? Oh, yeah, okay, sorry. You know, that.
0: Okay, this is how they got to 99 years. And you're hearing, you know, there's really great stuff here. They've gone through some really difficult things. I want to hear more about that. But first, here's Kelly in Tennessee. Kelly, why did you call today?
7: Hey, how are y'all?
0: Doing great. Thank you.
7: Good. I have been married for almost 20 years. And
2: A novice. Yeah.
7: I know. Y'all have shoes older than me. It's okay.
1: That's right.
7: But I think, Mr. Rydelnik, you hit it on the head. I married my best friend. I also think he's really cute, and I'm really romantically interested in him. But he is my best friend. I could not imagine functioning without him. And I think that that's the key. And we met online.
0: Wow. Really?
7: There was still a stigma. Yes. Wow. And so we've been through a lot, still going through a lot, but that is the key. And I think young people don't stop and try to embrace the friendship. They just want the romance and the lust. They don't look for the friendship.
2: Yeah.
0: And there's nothing wrong with romance. There's nothing wrong
2: Listen, I have a picture of Eva.
7: But that shouldn't be all of it.
0: Right.
2: I have a picture of Eva right by my desk of her for her senior graduating picture.
1: At Moody.
2: And I have that there. From 50 years ago.
1: I look the same.
2: She looks exactly the same to me.
0: Wow.
2: I just love how, I love that picture, and I love how she looks. And every change that's happened through the years, any negative thing I've caused, but nevertheless, she looks beautiful to me. You know, every wrinkle or, you know, my gray hair, I say she gave me, but that's really not true. It's the truth of it is, I'm looking at right here at our two wives, and they still are as beautiful as ever. And I think that people ought to know that if you really love someone, the years won't diminish that. That's so important.
0: That's it. Okay, I've got Michael to hang on. Kelly, thank you. Beverly's in Colorado. Beverly, I've got to get you in before the break. Go ahead.
8: Okay, this is my husband and my 49th anniversary today.
1: Congratulations!
8: Yay. So I am so glad I tuned in. I want to read a quick poem by Perry Tanksley. Somebody gave it to us as a wedding gift, and it really, it cinches up why our marriage worked. Marriage takes three. I once thought marriage took just two to make a go, but now I'm convinced it takes the Lord also. And not one marriage fails where Christ is asked to enter as lovers come together with Jesus at the center. But marriage seldom thrives, and homes are incomplete till he is welcomed there to help avert defeat. In homes where God is first, it's obvious to see those unions really work, for marriage still takes three.
1: That's great.
2: You used to always say a strand of three cords is not easily torn or broken.
1: Mm-hmm.
2: And he meant in marriage, husband, wife, and the Lord. Absolutely. Yeah. Yep.
0: Dr. V, respond to that.
5: Well, yeah, I mean, friendship, so key. I would say Sue and I are that as well. All due respect to Gary Chapman, I don't actually believe in the love languages, but if I had a love language, it would be quality time, which means I am happiest on any day spending time with my wife. And it doesn't have to be involved in profound stuff. It can just be hanging out or going for a walk or whatever, but that's when I am happiest. And if I have her, I'm good. I'm good to go.
0: Sue, is that
1: true?
0: I love
1: that. Yeah.
4: It is true. And Mike is my best friend. And he's an unusual man in that he's very communicative. You know, a lot of wives say, my husband won't talk to me. I never know how he feels. And Mike has always been very open with me and shared his feelings, his thoughts, his dreams, his disappointments. Sometimes too much, maybe. I don't know. No, but it's wonderful. And we're enjoying retirement together a lot. It's been wonderful.
5: Yeah.
2: By the way, Sue, that's what makes Mike such a great friend to me. He really, a lot of guys would never say the things, but he's always there. He's got your back.
4: Yeah.
2: He's
4: always
2: looking out for me. And I appreciate that communicative style.
4: He has the spiritual gift of mercy. And it's probably secondary to his gift of teaching. But when some people hear that, they kind of laugh. But it's definitely there.
5: And that's my students used to howl when I would say that in class. You don't have the gift of mercy, but
1: they'd wave their grades at you. Where's the mercy?
5: Exactly.
2: Yeah.
0: Beverly, thank you for your call. The other thing that and happy anniversary. The other thing that about you two, and I know the Michaels better than Eva and Sue, but it seems to me that both sides of the equation here, the husbands and wives, that both sides are not only okay, but encourage friendship outside of the marriage, meaning, mm-hmm. Michael, you have some good friends, and Michael, you do too, and Eva, you have good friends, and Sue, and that encourages the relationship. Let me get you to respond to that when we come back from a quick break. This is Chris Fabry Live. The Van Lanninghams and the Redelnicks are with us. They have been married an aggregate of 99 years. Wow, that's amazing. And you can find out more about them. We've got pictures. 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If you have a question or a comment, 877-548-3675.
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0: two Redelniks, two Van Lanninghams, all the fun, half the price right now on Chris Fabry Live. 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I didn't get to ask you, Michael and Eva, Eva, when you were married 50 years ago on Sunday, were you under the chuppah?
1: Yes, we had the most fun marriage. We got married in Michael's mother's living room, his house that he grew up in. Got married in his living room. We used our Israeli flag as our chuppah, and we had about 12 people.
2: Oh, that's cool. It. So, that's all Eva wanted. I would have done anything she wanted.
1: That's all I wanted. I wanted a little wedding. Everything was perfect. The only difference I would have made if I'd had a zillion dollars would have I'd have flown Dr. Goldberg back from Israel to do our wedding. But instead, we had another friend that did the wedding for us.
0: Who's the officiant?
1: It was a real simple wedding, real Jewish, Messianic Jewish wedding. Yeah. Broke the glass, the whole thing. It was great.
2: No one would know that.
1: I know,
2: just a guy I knew.
1: Yeah,
2: but we would have loved Lou Goldberg, my predecessor
1: at Moody. He was
2: when we told him we were getting married. It was we drove over the next day to his apartment in Oak Park
1: to tell him and his wife
2: to tell Lou and Claire Goldberg, and he sat there just kind of nodding and smiling, and Claire jumped up and down. If you
1: clapped, it was
2: clapping, crying, and then she looked at Dr. Goldberg, and she smacked him on the arm and said, "Oh, you stoic." And they told us they had been praying since I had arrived at Moody.
0: Really?
2: Eva had been his student for a year, and now it was 2 years later, and they had been praying that I would marry.
0: Wow.
2: That we would marry each other.
1: Wow. Yes. So
2: they thought that we were perfect, and so, but they never said a word.
1: No.
0: Isn't that something? Okay, Sue, what about your wedding? Take me into the ceremony. Where was it?
4: Well, it was in the church I grew up in Grand Island, Nebraska. And the high point probably came when my cousin was there with her small child, and baby was crying on and off throughout the whole wedding. And at the point where Mike and I went forward to the altar and we lifted the candles to light the unity candle, Mike just picked it up by the candle rather than the base. And so as he went to set that back down, the base fell off of the candle struck the altar. It sounded like a gunshot, and the baby was silent after that. It sounded like
0: he's
4: somebody
0: been
4: shot
0: quieting
4: the kid.
0: Babies ever since. Yeah. Now that baby's 49 years old.
4: Yeah,
5: that's right. That's right.
0: Mike, what do you remember about the wedding?
5: But I also, I will never forget. I'll probably cry when I say this. I remember standing there at the end of the aisle with all my groomsmen and seeing my bride walk down the aisle, and she was radiant and beautiful. And I couldn't believe that she was stupid enough to want to marry me. And I mean, that was probably a greater impact on me than almost anything else in my life up to that point. It was just, it was astonishing.
0: Was there that kind of emotion when you said your vows to each other as well?
5: I was more controlled than I am right now. The older I've gotten, the more sentimental and foolish I've become. But so,
0: that's good.
5: No, I was not especially emotional during the vows.
4: No, I don't think I was either.
0: Yeah,
4: I was afraid I would be because I am a crier. I cry at Hallmark commercials and.
0: Well, maybe the baby took it away from you.
4: Maybe. Yeah.
0: Baby picked up the load. Okay, yeah. So I asked the question before the break, and it was about friendship. And I remember when I was early in a relationship with Andrea, I was a little, it's like, she's got all these friends and I don't know what I feel. And now I see, no, you knucklehead, this is adding to your relationship. She needs friends and so do you. Do you two feel, do you four feel that way? Eva, you first.
1: Yeah, you know what? We have a lot of, we came with a circle of friends into our wedding because, as Michael was saying, we would have been friends at Moody for 2 years, and there was a pretty pretty tight group of us who were friends of Jewish studies and in Jewish studies themselves. So we had all of that. And then we worked together 2 summers before we got married, and we had friends there too. So we've always been very blessed by God to have a lot of mutual friends. Mm-hmm. And in fact, some of the listeners to the two Michaels know that my Michael met his other really best friend on the same day as he met me, Larry Feldman.
2: Yeah.
1: And we've all and then we met. He met his wife, and we've all been friends all these years.
2: Yeah.
1: So I think it's important, and I think you hit on something earlier, I think, as you talked about this, Chris, was that couples that just kind of live in isolation, it's not a healthy situation. But when you have each other as your primary friend, and then you have like a spoke of friends that come around, there's good health there.
0: Mm-hmm. Bingo. Mm-hmm. Mike Van Lanningham, what is the key to the success of 49 years?
5: Oh, without a doubt, Sue has a great sense of humor and a bad sense of smell. That's it for sure. That's it.
0: And you mean that, don't you?
5: Yes, as a matter of fact, I do. No, I mean that was a facetious response, but
1: And I do think the great sense of humor is the same. You know, and the longer you're married, the more points of humor that you have in your life that you connect with.
2: We laugh a lot, and I think that's important. Eva gave me a card when we first got engaged. And said, "You bring out the gypsy in me."
1: It was one of those Hallmark kind of softy looking, cool looking cards, right?
2: And then you opened it and it said, "Let's go steal a chicken." and I still remember that. That she gave me that card. Hey, so I want to, since we had a poem read, do we have time for me to read a quick poem?
0: No, sorry.
2: No, okay.
0: Okay. Yeah, I want to do that to the Back Fence Partners.
2: This is, Phil, we want to do it later?
1: No, we can do it later.
0: No. I want you to do it now.
2: Okay. It's Phyllis McGinley wrote it. She's like the poet laureate of the suburbs, they say, back 50 years ago. Recipe for a Marriage. And this is a curtsy to Robert Burns. John Anderson, my Joe, John, when we were first acquaint, I had a fault or so, John, and you were less than saint. But once we said a brave I do and paid the parson's fee, I set about reforming you. And you reforming me. Goes on a little bit, a couple more stanzas. But then here, what captious people John, there's poison in that cup. We found a simple way, John, to clear each difference up. We could not swap our virtues, John, so this was our design. All your bad habits I took on while you adopted mine. Until the final lightning strikes, it's comfortable to know our faults we share and share alike. John Anderson, my Joe. And I love that poem.
5: That's great. That's beautiful.
2: Because I don't feel like what we're doing is trying to reform each other. That's something I'm motivated to be, I think, a better person because I have to live with this person that I think is so wonderful. And she is a great motivation for that. But on the other hand, I never feel like she's trying to reform me. Because remember, I think what it is that people say that in marriage, men think that their wives will never change and women think they can change their husbands and both of them are wrong. So,
0: okay. So that's where I want to go next then. How has Mike V, how has Sue changed you? Not that, you know, I need you to be different than, but how has she changed you?
5: We early on in our marriage decided we were not going to try to change each other. And when we would try, we used the expression that we shouldn't play Holy Spirit Junior any longer with each other and that we should leave some of those things to the Lord. I think Sue, just by her example and her strength, her commitment to the Lord has challenged and encouraged me to do the same. And just in so many ways where she is so exemplary, she has rubbed off on me. Much more so than I have rubbed off on her, and that is a very, very good thing, for sure.
4: No. Mike has been known, and always will be known, probably, in our family as the fun parent, and I was the rule keeper and the list checker, and he has helped me become a little bit more fun. I love to make him laugh when I can finally really make him laugh. It's a joy to me. But he has also been a tremendous influence on me as far as generosity. Mike is so generous, and I tend to be much more tight-fisted, and he has really encouraged me gently by his example to be generous with the blessings that the Lord has given us. And he also has just helped me so much spiritually to understand Scripture and just how to study Scripture. And I can remember pulling things out of context and twisting them to make them say what I wanted to do. And years ago, and well, still to this day, but especially when I was younger as a believer, and he was so gentle. And, you know, honey, that's not really, you know, we got to look at the context there. And, you know, he's been a wonderful teacher. I sat under his pastoral ministry for how many years? 20 years. And I learned so much. And he's my favorite preacher. So,
0: Wow. Michael, you need to frame that.
5: Yeah, she's only heard one person preach, and that was me. So, you know.
4: I have nothing to compare him to.
0: Okay, Eva, before we take a break, how did he change you?
2: I haven't.
1: No, I think Michael's more fun than I am. It's a little bit like what Sue was saying. I definitely think Michael is more fun than I am. I am very task-oriented and want to get everything done. Yeah. And I don't want to stop doing whatever I'm doing until it's done. And sometimes, if I had, you know, recording, it would be a countless amount of times that Michael has said, hey, you know what, let's just quit now. Yeah. We're done. We're done now. This will still be here tomorrow.
2: Eva took a test once about what kind of dog you would be if you were a dog.
1: Oh, yeah, here we go.
2: And she came out a border collie.
1: I am.
4: Oh, yeah.
2: And I'm a golden retriever, you know. So...
0: Has Eva changed you, Michael?
2: Oh, absolutely. It's mostly through guilt of not being as good as she is. So she doesn't ever say anything. But, you know, she gets up in the morning. First thing, it's like 6 a.m. and I walk into the kitchen and she's there with her Bible open and a couple of commentaries. And she's studying every morning. I'm like, well, now I have to go get my Bible. Obviously, I read the Bible, too. But, you know, it's like she is so regular about certain spiritual disciplines and things like that, that has been a great motivation for me. And one of the things that Eva has done is I'm from New York City, and I was a terrible driver when we got married because we didn't drive in New York City.
1: His family didn't have a car.
2: Yeah. And so everywhere we went for the first few years we were married, Eva made me drive. Because I was so bad, she wanted me to get better at it. So I could say she improved my driving.
0: I remember that trip that I took in the car with you, and I'll never do it again.
2: I drive like a New Yorker.
0: Yeah, Lakeshore Drive will never be the same to me because of the way you drive. Whoever had this idea? This is so much fun. The Van Lanninghams, the Redelnicks, two Michaels plus Sue and Eva. And we're coming to you live here on Chris Fabry Live at Moody Radio. 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
15: Remember talking with a man who runs an organization devoted to battling pornography. He had all kinds of strategies for moral and social reform. But he said to me, Nancy, the older I get, the more I find myself praying for revival in the church. I know that apart from God moving in his church in revival, there's no hope of winning this battle against pornography. I heard the same thing regarding abortion from another man involved in social change. He said, we could change all the abortion laws in this country, but if we don't have a revival, the hearts of people will not change, and the issue will remain unchanged. You may feel powerless to change your world, but you can ask God to move in the hearts of his people in revival, and that may be the greatest contribution you could make. With Seeking Him, I'm Nancy DeMoss Wagglemuth.
16: 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One man writes, one lie has to be covered by a dozen more. 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The downward cycle of sin moves from problem to a faulty, sinful response, thereby causing an additional complicating problem, which is met by additional sinful responses. Pretty vivid, isn't it? I'm sure you've observed, as I have, that downward spiral, dominoes falling. Before there was a cross, we couldn't please God. Now that Christ's blood has continued to cleanse us from sin, we are now free to please him or not.
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0: Oh, we should not be allowed to have this much fun on the radio, but we are with the two Redelniks and the two Van Lanninghams today on Chris Mabry Live. And in the break, we were talking about how did this come up, and I think Dr. Redelnik, you were the one who had the original idea, right?
2: Yeah, last time we were on, I said, why don't we do, after we found out we were both married 49 and 50 years, I said, next month, why don't we come on and do 99 years of marriage wisdom? And then Mike and I wouldn't have to say a word. It would just be our wives. They were the only ones with
5: Amen.
2: Wisdom.
5: Yeah, I like it.
0: Okay, so Amy left this message, and I want you to respond. My husband and I are recently retired, and we have grown apart. How do we turn this around? How can we grow closer? Who wants to go first? Sue, you go first.
4: Oh, wow. I guess I would suggest they try to find some sort of a hobby that they enjoy doing together. Walking, a sport activity, obviously praying together, doing devotions together. Those are things that have been hard for Mike and I over the years. I like to be alone when I'm praying, and so that doesn't work real well. But I was really hoping you wouldn't go to me first, Chris.
0: Yeah. No. that's where we went. Go ahead.
2: First thing I would say is, both partners in the marriage need to want this.
4: Yes.
2: Because if it's just one of them, if it's just Amy that wants it and her husband doesn't.
1: And he thinks, we're fine.
2: We're fine. That might be a hindrance. But if they both want it, then I think there's some steps that they can take.
4: Yeah.
0: Mike V?
5: I would say, Amy, fight for it. Mm-hmm. Fight for it. Don't be passive. Don't let just things kind of drift away. Have the serious talks. Engage some friends or a pastor friend. Get some counseling. But you can't just let things sort of go with the flow. You got to fight for it. If I planted a garden, a really nice, like a flower garden in May and did no work on it, no weeding or anything until October, what would I have left? Nothing but a tangled mess. You have to go to work on it, and so fight for it, Amy.
4: Yeah.
0: So there is hope. You're saying there, even because my question was, I wonder where this road diverged in the wood, between them. When did they start going separate ways so that they've gotten where they are?
5: And there's we can't pursue that obviously right now in this discussion, and no doubt there are some things, but it still is the kind of thing that. If you've got Jesus in your heart, you and your husband both, then anything is possible. There is always hope because Jesus is there. He'll help you with this stuff. You got to pray about it too.
0: Yeah. Mm-hmm. That's a good idea. Eva, would you
1: I have something else to say, okay?
0: Yeah.
1: I would like to talk to the people who haven't been married 50 years and aren't retiring and aren't at this point. Because as Barney Fife says, you got to nip it before you get to that point.
4: In the bud.
1: That's right. So for people who are in young men in their marriages, I think you need to build foundations of friendship and commonality right now.
5: That's good.
1: Beyond, I think what happens is your whole life gets built around what your children are doing and what's happening in school with them and the sports teams or what's happening in your career and building those. Meetings and all that kind of stuff. And then you're not really ever talking to one another about anything more than the car needs gas and I think I need to have my tires rotated. So you need to make steps in the early years of your marriage to build a foundation of friendship. So when you're retired and not having to make those work meetings and your kids are out of the house and maybe living far away and you're not seeing them, then what are you going to talk about? So I think that the most important thing to prevent this, you guys have all talked about what to do now that you're here. But to prevent that happening, you need to build those really strong knots of friendship while you're young and while the kids are still in the house or whatever.
2: When I first started teaching at Moody, back when D.L. was the president, but I started teaching and I had a 75 to 90 minute commute each way. And I remember coming home and every day I'd come home. And I would make sure she'd be cooking dinner and I'd start, we'd talk. And then I remember one day Eva said, listen, boys, stop interrupting. Dad and I need, and Zach looked at me and said, yeah, I know you guys need your minutes when Dad comes home. And it's because he knew every day we debriefed about our days and we talked to each other every day. And it was like, we love our kids, but.
1: And there was always a big
2: go hello. Go do your homework. We need to talk.
1: Always, you know? A big hello to the kids, but then after that, we need our minutes.
2: Yeah.
1: It's not you need a Friday night date night. That's all really good. Yeah. That's all good. But every day you need your minutes.
2: Yeah.
1: And that's a good preventative from this isolation of retirement.
2: Mm. Yeah.
0: I've got a minute and a half, 2 minutes left. Mike V, would you pray for Amy and her husband?
5: Mm-hmm. Oh, yeah. Heavenly Father, however Amy and her husband got here, I pray that you would give them the insights they need to diagnose what those issues are. I pray that you would give them the grace and humility to turn the spotlight upon themselves for where they have contributed things that have harmed their intimacy and their friendship, and that they would be quick to confess those things to one another and to devise plans to address those things. Most of all, Father, I just pray that you would pour out your grace on them, because that's what it's going to take to have them really have things fixed just exactly the way they would want them to be and you would want them to be. Make it so, please, Lord Jesus. In your name we pray. Amen.
2: Amen.
0: Amen. Amen. Amen. You know what? I really wanted to get to, before we end, the idea of this was not all cotton candy and roses and bonbons for you. You both couples have been through some real deep waters. So maybe we'll come back to that when you've been married 50 and 51 years. Or somehow we'll get that in there, because I know that God has been faithful not only on the mountaintop, but also in the valley.
1: Amen.
0: And Amen. I thank you for being real, vulnerable, telling your stories. And Sue, it's great to get to have you on the program.
4: Thank you. It's gotta been fun come to be
2: You're
4: here.
2: Great on the radio, Sue.
1: Yeah.
0: Yes.
1: Oh, yeah.
0: And Eva, you bring your proverbs. Bring them all the time. Okay. And the two Michaels, hope you two will come back with me on in June.
2: Yeah.
0: We'll see
5: for
0: what
5: sure.
0: happens. Okay.
5: Sure.
0: All right.
1: And thanks, Chris.
0: Folks, thank you. Pray for the Amys and her husbands. And maybe there are some Amys and her husband right around you. Or maybe that's you. Be encouraged today, because God can do some amazing things in your life and in your marriage. And we thank you for coming alongside us. Don't miss tomorrow's conversation at the back fence. I promise it will encourage you. Chris Fabry Live's production of Moody Radio, a ministry of Moody Bible Institute.
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20: This is Shauna on Johnny Erickson Tada Sharing Hope. Here's Johnny with a great story about the sovereignty of God.
21: Brad Mowry has always known, always read, that God is sovereign. But he and his wife had never really been faced with it in a personal way. All that changed, though, in August of 1999, when little Hannah was born. At first, Hannah just seemed to be a normal child, a late bloomer perhaps, but normal. However, 6 months later, when they took her to the doctor, they learned that little Hannah had brain damage and was most likely blind. That's when the struggle over God's sovereignty really began for Brad. He and his wife were told things like, God doesn't want Hannah to be this way, and if you have faith, she'll be healed. Brad at the time was on Young Life staff, and it was politely suggested that perhaps Young Life staff was not the right fit for him. In the midst of sympathy cards, Brad

0: Lord, that it would all be for Hannah's good. Actually, the good of the whole family. Also, Lamentations chapter 3 was a big comfort to Brad, for it says there that God, quote, does not willingly bring affliction or grief to the children of men. In other words, God takes no pleasure. He doesn't take delight in what Hannah has lost in terms of physical abilities, but he loves the way he is changing her in it and blessing her family and others through it. It's as John Piper once observed, God has the capacity to view the world through two lenses. Through the narrow lens, he is grieved and angered at sin and suffering. Through the wide lens, he sees suffering in relation to God's eternal purpose. The parts may be an ugly mosaic, but when you step back, the whole is beautiful. When Brad told me all this, he showed me a picture of Abraham Lincoln made up of thousands of little tiny photographs. If you look real closely, you can see photos of battle-worn soldiers, many with lost limbs. Under Abraham Lincoln's left eye in the shadows is even a photo of John Wilkes Booth. Many of the photos are of ugly, painful things, but many are beautiful ones of Abe Lincoln in his presidency. Altogether, the dark and light images create a powerful picture of one of the most beloved men in American history. When Brad showed me this, he said, God has this beautiful picture of Jesus, and in it are thousands, millions of tiny images, images of you and me and my family, of Hannah, images of pain and disappointment, but also comfort and joy. Altogether, these light and dark images create a powerful picture of Jesus.
1: 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And Hannah, God bless her, she paved the way. 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
4: Well, good afternoon. I'm Dave Andrews. A great hour of Christian music ahead of us. And at 3:01 from now, we have In Touch Ministries with the late Dr. Charles Stanley talking about today, living life to the fullest. Ought to be good. And stick around for that. That's coming up at 3 on In Touch. Psalm 145 verse 2 says, every day I will praise you and extol your name forever and ever. Here's Peter Burton. It's a good time to praise on KJOL.

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Hear the light. Hey.

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Okay, Montrose Churches, if you have a vacation Bible school going on, we'd love to hear about that. 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The first on our community calendar happening at Heart of Junction Church. 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So check it out at kjol.org. Here's Joseph O'Brien in Down in My Heart, or Joy, on KJOL.

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1: The month of May is National Foster Care Month, and my guest today is Lisa McGinnett, the Western Slope Director for Project 127, a local organization that exists to connect churches and families to children and youth who need foster care and adoption. In a nutshell, Lisa, tell us the work and the mission of Project 127.
2: Our vision is that every child is in a well-supported family, whether that's a biological, foster, kin, or adoptive family. We want them to be well-supported in whatever stage they are in the process. Our goal is to recruit Christian families that will foster kiddos, because I personally feel that it's an intimate way for people to see the good, the bad, the ugly, but also see restoration that Christ gives for us as Christians. And we get to introduce kiddos that may not have ever experienced Christ or church or whatever that looks like. And we get a chance to share that with them because we're sharing our lives intimately.
1: And you have some connections then with Mesa County.
2: Yes.
1: And how they operate through you and allow you this freedom to go this path.
2: Yes, actually, we are contracted with Mesa County to help recruit from the faith-based community. We go further and we just do the secular community as well. We want everybody. We feel that kids in foster care, the reason that they're in foster care is a community problem, and so the community will have the answer. And as a Christian, we feel that the faith-based community plays a huge role in creating a path for healing within our home for kids to come. And we also work with Delta and Montrose as well. We have expanded on the Western Slope down in those areas to provide support to those families in their rural community. We always want to connect churches because we know that healing can take place, and we want churches to be a safe place for foster families to bring kids that are from trauma, and we want the church to be aware and to be a welcoming, safe place for them.
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Stephen Curtis Chapman and Amen on KJOL, where you hear the light. 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And he's talking about words. You know, you use thousands of words every day. How many of them are actually doing damage? Today on Bold Steps, tonight, Mark Job takes a hard look at the kind of talk that Paul warned Timothy about, pointless arguments that erode faith, careless handling of scripture, words spoken without wisdom or weight. And what comes out of your mouth is shaping the world around you more than you realize. 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Here's Colton Dixon. Even

0: You can never outgive God. Did you know that? I'm Alina Ebichamra, and this is Today's Single Christian. Most people hate talking about money. They get nervous when they think about giving more than they absolutely have to. Yet God has said much about giving and given us many promises related to generosity. Take Malachi 3:10, where God challenges us to put him to the test in this matter. He says, "Bring the full tithe into the storehouse, that there may be food in my house, and thereby put me to the test, if I will not open the windows of heaven for you and pour down for you a blessing until there is no more need." Today, I challenge you to take God up at his word. 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
4: 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We really do need it. We are hearing of other ministries too. Keep them in mind. We're hearing of churches who are struggling right now in this day and age. And so there's a lot of need out there among people doing God's kingdom work. And we need you to come alongside folks like us. Here is David Leonard, Well Done, on KJOL.

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4: Good afternoon. It's 3 o'clock Thursday. I'm Kurt Neuswanger. Coming up on Faith and Finance, Rob West talks with his guest, who works for Hearts for Lebanon Ministry, and they have an on-location report. 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
5: If we're going to live our life to the fullest, we must deal with those things we have to struggle with. It is those kind of things that cause us to begin to look out yonder instead of keeping our eye on the goal. And one of the things that is so vital to living life to the fullest is fulfilling the will of God for our life and being conformed to His likeness. And that is fulfilling the purpose for which God created us. And until a person does that, until in the process of doing it, they'll never be in a real fulfillment in life.
6: Most of us check expiration dates on things we buy at the store. But did you know that the world has one too? The Gospels tell us that even heaven and earth will pass away. But that's no reason to despair. Today on In Touch, the teaching ministry of Dr. Charles Stanley, you'll be encouraged to persevere. Believers can and should live life to the fullest. 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
5: If you had to describe your life, how would you describe it? Would you say it is a mere existence? It is an unending rat race. That's what my life is. A continuous battle, a schoolroom, a time of training, a time of real discouragement. Somehow you are going through some period of suffering in your life and it seems to be endless. Or would you say that your life is one absolutely fascinating, exciting journey? That it is a challenging time in your life? All of us

0: go through different seasons in our life, and so sometimes if the season lasts too long, we just have the idea that that's what life's all about, just one big heavy burden. But that's not really true, because all of us go through those seasons. Sometimes there are more clouds than there is sunshine, and we're often prone to think, well, is this what life is all about? No, that's not what life is all about. Life really is all about something very, very exciting. And that's what I want to talk about in this message today, no matter where you are and what you're feeling and how down you may be or how up you are. The issue is, what is life really and truly all about? And so the title of this message is Living Life to the Fullest. And I want you to turn, if you will, to Hebrews chapter 12. And there are two verses here that I want us to look at primarily, because I believe in these two verses, God gives us not necessarily some formula, but He gives us an insight, an understanding of what life is all about and why we can live it to the very fullest, no matter what's going on. So beginning with verse 1 of chapter 12, he says, "Therefore, since we have so great a cloud of witnesses surrounding us, let us also lay aside every encumbrance and the sin which so easily entangles us, and let us run with endurance the race that is set before us, fixing our eyes on Jesus, the author and protector of faith, who for the joy set before him endured the cross, despising the shame, and has sat down at the right hand of the throne of God." Now, following one of the most familiar chapters in the New Testament, which is chapter 11, which relates to faith, and we know that as the chapter of faith, the writer of Hebrews begins this 12th chapter by saying, "Therefore," which means based on everything that I have said heretofore, he says, "I'm going to do the following things." But there are a couple of verses in the 10th chapter I want you to refer back to, if you will, the 35th and the 36th verses of the 10th chapter. And here he's been talking about the suffering and the hardship these people have been through. And he says in verse 35, "Therefore, do not throw away your confidence." Don't lose heart, which has a great reward, that is, your confidence does. "For you have need of endurance, so that when you have done the will of God, you may receive what was promised." And so what's happening in this passage here is that the writer of Hebrews is likening the Christian life to a race. Now, with many other people, their viewpoint is it's a struggle and it's a battle, and oftentimes more failures than successes. But I want us to look at this passage in the light of this whole idea of living life to the fullest. Because you see, it isn't God's plan and purpose that you and I just hurt all the time. There are those times and seasons in life. But God does want us to be joyful. He does want us to experience peace. He does want us to succeed in whatever He's called us to do, no matter what that is. And so when we think about living life to the fullest, first of all, according to this passage, it involves the encouragement of others. It's very significant how the writer begins this chapter. Look at what he says, "Therefore," and what he's just referring to are all this list of people that he's mentioned in the 11th chapter, whose faith was tested and proven, and he goes through this long list. Then he says, "Therefore," on the basis of what happened in their lives, "Therefore, since we have so great a cloud of witnesses surrounding us, let us also," and then he begins. Now, what he's doing here is this. He's comparing the Christian life to a race. Now, things really don't change much. We think, well, you know, as the years go by, things change. Well, not really, because did you know that one of the focal points of attention in the ancient world was sports? And they had their arenas, they had their stadiums, just like we do. And it's amazing how many people they would hold sometime. And they had their tiered seats up the sides, and whether it was in Rome, in the Colosseum, or in Athens, or wherever it might have been, or in Ephesus, and all those cities, big Colosseum stadiums where they would run and have all kinds of sports events. Well, what the writer of Hebrews is doing here is comparing what was so familiar to those people, and that is the foot races, that is, people who raced. And he said, the Christian life is sort of like the runner. And what he does in this passage, he talks about, for example, the clothing, though he doesn't mention it here, and how they must dress in order to run well. And so he says part of that is the encouragement that people receive. So look at this passage. He says, "Therefore, since we have so great a cloud of witnesses, then let us run this race." If you'll notice in the latter part of the first verse, he says, "the race that is set before us." What he's doing here is comparing the Christian life to this race. Now, think about it for a moment. When you and I trusted the Lord Jesus Christ as our personal Savior, it's like God set us on the starting line of the race of life. And so when we were saved, He said, this is the direction I want you to live your life. This is where you're headed. This is the goal. And our race in the Christian life is not to outrun someone else. It is not a competitive issue in the Christian life, but rather it is a race that we're to run. He says in this race, and He puts it in those terms, in this race, He says, we have encouragers. And one of the things that is so vital to living life to the fullest is fulfilling the will of God for our life and being conformed to His likeness. And that is fulfilling the purpose for which God created us. And until a person does that, until they're in the process of doing it, there'll never be any real fulfillment in life. You can have all the money you want, all the prominence and prestige and relationships in life you want. You'll never be able to fill up that vacuum with anything else in life than walking in the will of God. And so He says one of the things involved in living life to the fullest is the encouragers we have. Now, all of us who are believers, I certainly hope you do at least, have at least one or more people who are your encouragers in life. That is people who will encourage you and say, you are just doing fantastic. Or, you know, I see some real improvement in your life. Or, you know, I notice God's really beginning to use you. And I notice how you teach your class. Or I notice the last time you sang or all these things. And I notice that you're more free in your witness and all kinds of encouragement. These are the kind of people who are there to pray for us when we stumble and fall on the track. And these are the people who are there to cheer us on when we're doing well. Everybody in the Christian life needs an encourager. And so if you're one of those persons who says, well, you know, I don't know that I have any encouragers. Well, find yourself some. You say, how in the world do you find an encourager? Make a friend. When you make a friend who's a true godly friend, you're going to find somebody who will encourage you in your walk, in your Christian race. And so He says, this great cloud of witnesses. Now, when He's referring to these witnesses, let me say this. You may have someone in the Christian life as you're moving along and you're growing who's not necessarily all that excited about your spiritual growth. They may be going through some difficult and hardship in their life and things don't seem to be going so well for them. And so when they see you progressing and moving along, they may sort of gloat over that a little bit, be a little bit jealous. But don't worry about those folks. You've got people who will encourage you, lift you up, pray for you when you falter, and cheer you on when you are excited about what's happening in your life. Now, when He talks about this cloud of witnesses, what He's referring to primarily are those Old Testament saints who've gone on before. And He says, we have this great cloud of witnesses, not that they're up there pulling for us, but that they have been a tremendous, awesome example to us. And what He's referring to is the life that they've lived, the difficulty they've gone through, the hardships and the troubles and the trials. Look at them. Look how they responded and look what God did in their lives. So as I think personally in my own life, one of the most inspiring things that has happened to me began when I was a kid looking back and reading in the Old Testament and reading the lives of people like Abraham and Joseph and David and Moses and Daniel, men whose lives that I could at least relate to something. Oftentimes my weaknesses or my failures or my successes or whatever it might be, but seeing how God worked in their life and thinking to myself, well, God, if you're working their life that way, how will you work in my life? My situation is slightly similar, not nearly as important in my eyes or anybody else's eyes, but at least something similar is going on. Because you see, as you look at the principles of how God worked, the principles never change. If He'd work in Moses' life one way, He'll work in your life the same. David's life in your life the same. And so it goes. And looking and reading and searching. And what happens is the more you and I understand how God worked in the lives of these people, the more of an encouragement they are. Those are this cloud of witnesses that you and I have looking back to inspire us and motivate us to say, God, if you worked in their life when they were on the race, if you worked in their life that way, surely you'll do the same in mine. For example, when I think about it in my own life and I think, Lord, sometimes this race looks a little unfair to me or it seems to be unfair. Then I recall about Joseph, how he was falsely accused and thrown in prison and how he must have said, God, where are you at times? And yet, in spite of that, he was faithful to God and look what God did to him. He came from zero as a prisoner all the way to be the prime minister of all of Egypt. And so when I think about how unfair things can look sometimes, I remember and recall about Joseph. When I think on the race of life and traveling along that sometimes it gets a little lonely, I think about David, how many times he spent days and weeks and months running from one cave to the other, hiding out all alone from Saul, who is doing his very best to kill him. Then I think about what happens on the race and how it may affect me at particular times. I think about the shortcuts I would like to take. Then I think about Moses. That's exactly what he tried to do. Killing an Egyptian, he spent 40 years on the backside of the desert as a result of wanting to take a shortcut in the will of God for his life at that time and for his plan for the nation of Israel. When sometimes I stumble on the trail, as we all do, and I certainly have my stumbles and my failures, I think about Peter, and I think, Lord, here he was, proud, egotistical. He was going to walk on the water, and the next thing, he's sinking. How often I feel at times like him. And here he is denying that he even knows the Lord Jesus Christ there by the fire before a teenage girl in his doubts. When I think, for example, sometimes, or maybe have the slight tendency to get prideful about something, I think about Saul and recognize, no, it never works. It never works. God has given us these Old Testament characters, and there are many of them. Not all difficult things, but sometimes so inspiring, because each one of these, whom I've mentioned in something about his life that wasn't so good, there's so much about their lives that is so good. What makes them this awesome example and motivation to us is that they were human, they were weak, they were frail, they trusted God, he picked them up, they succeeded at the work that God called them to do. There are examples of those who fail and those who succeeded. Those who had failures in life that went with them all the rest of their life, but those whom God brought them right out and accomplished his purpose in their life. So one of the very important things in fulfilling life and living a fulfilling life is that you and I have good encouragers. And so I want you to think for just a moment in your life, who is the person when you think about them, you just feel good on the inside, just thinking about them? He says, well, I don't have anybody like that. Then you're missing something in life. There ought to be some folks that when you think about them, you want to smile on the inside. When you think about them, you feel good. When you think about them, no matter where you are in your race, discouraged, downhearted, disheartened, whatever it may be, somehow when you think about that person, you know that if you could talk to them, if you could see their face, if you could hear their laughter, if you could see their smile, if you could hear their voice, something would happen on the inside of you. Every one of God's children need encouragers like that. That's part of living life to the fullest, because it's not going to be easy oftentimes. But if I have encouragers, those who are here encouraging me, that whole vast witness up there in heaven, which I can read about in the Word of God, I am certainly going to understand and begin to live life to the fullest with all those people who are cheering me on and cheering you on, wishing the best for you, wanting the best for you, and the greatest cheerer of all is the Lord Jesus Christ himself. Well, there's a second thing involved, I think, in living life to the fullest, and I think it's found in this passage. Notice what he says now. Therefore, since we have so great a cloud of witnesses surrounding us, let us also lay aside every encumbrance. Now, he says, involved in reaching life's fullest and being able to enjoy it the best and the most, he says, it is not only a matter of having these encouragers who are surrounding us. And I have the Word of God here and our encouragers in heaven, our encouragers around us here. He says, but laying aside every encumbrance. Now, this is where the racing becomes more personal. For example, if a man is going to run track or run in a race, he is going to dress down as light as he possibly can. He says, now, you and I are running a race, the Christian life. And it's not a matter of speed here. It is a matter of being able to last. We're not talking about how fast we're going to move through life, but we're talking about being able to run the full length. And that is to be able to be sustained and endure throughout the whole race. When he mentions the word here of encumbrances, of course, those people knew how encumbered they could be. For example, those men wore robes. Well, imagine getting on the starting line of a race with a robe hanging all around your feet. And so he says, you must lay aside every encumbrance. And so they dress down for the races. In the Christian life, we also have those encumbrances, those things that impede, those things that hinder us on our walk. Because as we are moving in the will of God, anything that hinders our keeping the pace with God and his will and his timing, which is so very important, anything that distracts my attention, gets me off course, gets me off on some detour, is an encumbrance. And so those things, he says, we have to deal with. Now, That can be some habit in your life, or it can be some hobby in your life. It can be some sport, or it can be watching television. If you have an overemphasis of that in your life, an overemphasis on anything, overemphasis, for example, on money, or whatever it may be. And you see, it's not easy for us to indicate in somebody else's life what their encumbrance is, because we may not even know what it is. We don't know what they're thinking. It just may be the way they think about things in life. The way they think about God is so negative and so limited that it is a tremendous encumbrance to their moving ahead in their Christian life. It may be doubt. It may be fear. Or as we said, it may be some action, attitude, relationship, or whatever it might be. Anything that hinders, impedes, slows us down, gets us off track, gets us out of the will of God, he says these things are encumbrances in our life and they need to be removed. Now, what may be an encumbrance to you may not affect anybody else at all. For example, let's say that you have a scuba dive, and so he wants to go down about 50 feet or 100 feet or whatever it may be. More than likely, he may put lead weights on the belt around him. And those lead weights will enable him to sink more swiftly. And he uses those weights for his benefit. But a runner out here on the starting line waiting for the gun to go off, having about 25 or 30 pounds of lead weight around him, there would be a terrible impediment to his racing. So you and I can't look at someone else's life and say, that's an encumbrance in your life. Well, this is an encumbrance in your life. Some things may be very evident, but that's not our job to be looking for other people's encumbrances. Our job is to be looking at our own, examining our own life and saying, what is it in my thinking? What is it in my lifestyle that hinders my keeping my focus upon the Lord, walking in Him, doing His will, following Him, allowing Him to work His will and His way in our life? And so all of us have to examine those things. Sometimes they're subtle. They're not always easy to identify. It may be that we have sort of thought that way so long, we think, well, that's the way you think. But that is not the way you think. Or we may have habits in our life that have been there for years and years and years, and we think, well, you know, that's just the way I am. Well, just the way I am may be a real encumbrance to my spiritual walk. And as we said before, oftentimes doubt, just a little doubt that lingers in our life about God's purpose, and does He really care, or does He really have a plan for my life, or oftentimes making decisions, our whole way of looking at life. We make decisions and ask God to bless us, or do we seek the mind of God before we make that decision? And so there are many, many areas in which we can be encumbered, and that is we can be hindered in our walk and our race with the Lord Jesus Christ. And so he says we are to lay these things aside. Now, how do we lay them aside? Well, the first thing I have to do is be honest enough to examine myself to see what is there that is hindering me. And secondly, I must make a decision to deal with it. And I would have to ask the Lord. I'll say to him, Father, I thank you for showing me this, and I want to deal with it. I want to confess that this does not need to be in my life. It may not even be a sin. We're not talking about deliberate, known, willful sins, but those things that crop up into our lives are sort of, we sort of drift toward, as we said, thinking or actions or whatever. And we have to identify them and say, Lord, I do believe this is something that is hindering my walk. And so I just want to lay this aside. It may not be as easy to lay aside as we think it would be. So it's something we have to depend upon the Holy Spirit to enable us to turn away from that, walk away from it, whatever it might be. I'm holding on to something that's keeping me from walking in the will of God. He says, lay it aside, put it aside, deal with it, turn away from it, and make it right between you and God.
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1: 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Are you withdrawing from God, or are you nurturing your relationship with Him? Here's a moment with Charles Stanley.
6: Well, you have to ask yourself the question, does God withdraw from us? I don't think God withdraws from His children. I think we withdraw from Him. Then we condemn ourselves. We know we're not doing the right thing, and we feel distant from God. And that feeling of distance is very real. And when I think about it, and I think this is the way God would have us to think. The last thing I want to happen in my life is to get in a place where I feel distant from God. For the simple reason, when you feel distant from God, your security, your sense of confidence, everything around you begins to unravel when you don't feel that sense of oneness and presence and closeness to God. And I think you can come to the place in your Christian life where you can honestly say, above everything else, I must not allow anything to cause me to feel this distance between us, because it's like you live your husband or your wife, and when there's a sense of real genuine and oneness, it's awesome. When it's not, nothing's right. Your feelings are not right. Nothing goes right. The same thing is true with God. He desires this awesome sense of oneness with Him, and that's our joy, and it's our peace, and that's our contentment. When I think about living in this awesome relationship with Him, why do I want to do anything that in any way endangers that?
1: And a relationship with Christ begins when you trust Him to forgive your debt of sin. 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You can learn more at intouch.org. And if you have a story about what you learned through this program, please share it with us. 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
7: 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And the theme is Wonder Junction from Answers in Genesis. 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
8: 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And now, here is our Creation Moment's host, Ian Taylor.
9: Did you know that the phrase, according to its kind, appears 10 times in the first chapter of Genesis? Not only is the fact that plants and animals reproduce according to their kind an important principle in the Bible, it is central to modern agriculture and husbandry. And what's more, there is no evidence in the fossil record that any creature ever existed that was in the process of changing from one kind into another. While many different kinds of plants and animals have become extinct, modern forms are found in the most ancient rocks. This fact was highlighted for us again when scientists announced the discovery of a fossil bug, which they said was 15 million years older than any insect ever found before. Of course, we know that those are highly inflated evolutionary years. But the discovery of the insect will lead evolutionists to revise their story of how insects evolved. And they are not just going to have to allow that bugs have been around for more of Earth's history than they thought. The scientists also noted that the insect they found was remarkably like modern-day silverfish. In other words, insects were well established long before evolutionists ever thought they had evolved. This is just one more example of a scientific discovery clearly showing that every living thing reproduces after its own kind. Furthermore, those kinds have been the same since the beginning.
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11: Shalom, I'm Mitch Glazer, president of Chosen People Ministries. At the heart of our ministry is the declaration by the Messianic Jewish Apostle Paul in Romans 1:16, to the Jew first and also to the Greek. And this principle has led to the establishment of ministry centers and congregations all across the globe, wherever there's a high concentration of Jewish people. And of course, there's no place in the world with more Jewish people than Israel. But the land of Israel is not the only place where we can reach young Israelis with the gospel. And if you'd like to know more and partner with us in supporting Israel by engaging Israelis as they wander throughout the world on soul-searching adventures, then visit Chosen People Ministries at chosenpeople.com/radio.
12: Hi, friends. This is Dave Andrews, the station manager of KJOL with an inside report. Want to share why I'm a little bit concerned this month. But first, KJOL has a number of projects we're currently working on right now, including our automation project that, yes, stalled out once again. It's been a hard one, but God's blessings do come in his timing. So we'll trust him. We also are praying about several new plans and future ideas right now, even exciting ones. But current income is what it is, and those have stalled out as well. So please do pray for progress in our projects and in our income. And as listener-supported ministry, we can only shine the light of Jesus over the radio and around the Western Slope because of people like you taking a step out in faith in support of this kingdom work. You know, this month we are falling way behind in listener donations in relationship to our actual budgeted needs, and we currently stand just over 50% this month. Of course, after several months of not meeting those needs month after month this year, we can't go much longer without having to make some of those hard decisions. Currently, special projects, non-budgeted expenses, events, they're all on hold with the exception of attending Night Vision 2026, which we've already committed to. So please remember the ministry of local Christian radio in your giving in these last few days of May. And please also keep us in your prayers as it's been a frustrating month. And yes, we do wait on God to work and trust him. A big thank you to everyone who has remembered us this month. Here's our address. It's 1354 East Sherwood Drive, Grand Junction, Colorado, 81501.
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14: It is the fifth house on the left, part two, today on Avengers and Odyssey, as Eugene and Bernard are in Hollywood, and there's an earthquake, so it's kind of a tense time coming up at four. Forecast tonight, cloudy, turning partly cloudy, and then Friday, Montrose 80 and Grand Junction 86 and sunny. Saturday, about 10 degrees cooler. Right now in Montrose 78, Grand Junction 84, and time for Faith and Finance on KJOL.
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16: Imagine if a quarter of our country suddenly had to flee their homes, unsure where they would sleep, how they would eat, or what tomorrow might bring. That's the kind of crisis many families in Lebanon are facing today. Hi, I'm Rob West. Lebanon is facing another humanitarian crisis, and innocent families are caught in the middle. Today, Camille Melke of Heart for Lebanon joins us with a boots-on-the-ground report and a powerful opportunity to respond. And then it's on to your calls at 800-525-7000. 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This quarter, we're partnering with Heart for Lebanon. Of course, when we planned this, we had no idea war would break out in the Middle East or that the people of Lebanon would be facing such urgent need. Here to help us understand what's happening and how believers can respond is Camille Melke, co-founder and CEO of Heart for Lebanon. Camille, it is such a treat to have you joining us today.
17: Thank you, Rob. It's a great privilege of mine to be with you.
16: Camille, you grew up in Lebanon during wartime and later founded Heart for Lebanon in the wake of another conflict there. So sadly, crisis is not unfamiliar territory for you. But as you look at what's happening right now, what feels different about this moment, if anything?
17: You know, that's true. I was only 9 years old and my wife, Hoda, was 8 when a brutal 15-year civil war erupted. That was in 1975. Then in 2006, we knew we had to do something to play our part in moving people from despair to hope in Christ.
16: Yes.
17: So Heart for Lebanon came to existence in the middle of an ugly war in 2006. Today, the situation we're facing is complicated. But what hasn't changed is that innocent victims continue to pay the biggest price. And the mission of the church is still the same. People are dying without knowing who Jesus is. Entire family units from different religious backgrounds are being thrown into communities that don't know or look like them. But in the midst of all that pain, we have one of the boldest opportunities to share the gospel with individuals who have never had access to it before. And surely we don't want to miss this great opportunity.
16: Wow, we couldn't agree more. Camille, would you share with our listeners what families in Lebanon are experiencing right now? And as you look ahead, what concerns you most about the long-term impact of this crisis?
17: We are seeing the impact of families who have been displaced more than just once. We are seeing childhood traumas. We are seeing broken infrastructure, an overwhelmed government, and of course, people becoming fearful of one another. In any war, it's the innocent civilian who end up paying the biggest price. Innocent civilians who want nothing to do with the conflict. And you can't help thinking about the thousands of young children who are suffering immensely. Mm. Rob, Gaia is from Syria. A few years ago, she had fled Syria due to the war with her husband and daughter and came to southern Lebanon. She accepted Jesus Christ as her Lord and Savior at our Hope Evangelical Church in Ghazi in southern Lebanon. Last month, Gaia and her family's neighbors experienced brutal shelling and bombing. She recounted to our team that the vivid images that still plays in her mind of how she had just spoken to her next-door neighbor. And they parted ways for lunch. Then minutes later, her neighbors on both sides of that flat died in the attacks. Her home was seriously damaged, forcing them to go looking for somewhere safer to stay. Gaia's husband, unfortunately, is terminally ill with cancer, and they both sustained great injuries from the bombing and airstrikes. When our team was finally able to make contact with Gaia again, and she was able to make it back to the church service, she said, "When I sit in the service and hear the word of God, it feels like my heart's heavy burdens become lighter. The fear does not disappear completely, but I'm no longer facing it alone. The Lord is with me. And through the people of Heart for Lebanon, I feel his tangible love surrounding me."
18: Wow.
14: What a powerful story. 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We'll be right back.
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14: Lebanon is facing another humanitarian crisis, and innocent families are caught in the middle. Today, I'm joined by Camille Melky of Heart for Lebanon. He is CEO and co-founder of this incredible ministry with boots on the ground to be the hands and feet of Jesus, to minister and share the gospel to so many who are in a desperate situation, needing help and food and shelter, but also needing the hope of the gospel of Jesus Christ. I think it would be helpful for you, our listeners, to hear directly from the field. Freddie, one of Camille's leaders, works with Heart for Lebanon's Children at Risk programs. I want you to listen in for a moment as he describes what these children have been through.
21: Right now, thousands of children in Lebanon are living in the shadows of war. These hallways, once meant for lessons, are now shelters. But for the children here, they are also places of deep confusion and loss. They've seen things no child should ever witness. At Heart for Lebanon, our mission is to transform these crowded spaces into a safe space. When the world feels like it's shaking, we provide hope. Through trauma-informed play, art, and the simple act of listening, we help them process their fear. We are here to show them that while they have lost their homes, they have not been forgotten. Our goal is to replace their anxiety with the peace of Christ, turning their stories of survival into stories of hope. Because every child deserves to feel safe, and every heart in Lebanon deserves to know they are loved.
14: That's a powerful testimony from one of your staff members, Camille, someone who is walking closely with these families every day. How are the children responding, especially as your team shares the hope of Jesus with them?
17: The innocence of childhood is amazing. Here's a story. Ahmad is a 10-year-old Kurdish boy living in Niha with his parents, who both recently came to know the love and hope found in the Lord Jesus Christ. The constant sounds of rockets and explosions filled Ahmad with fear, especially for his 10-month-old baby brother. Whenever missiles were heard nearby, Ahmad would run quickly to protect his little brother, trying to cover him with his tiny hands. His mother, who volunteers at our Sunday school ministry, encourages him through God's promises to trust in the Lord during fearful moments. I used to become very scared, he says, when I heard the rockets. I thought something bad would happen to my baby brother. My mother would pray with me and remind me that Jesus protects us. I still remember those sounds sometimes, but now I pray instead of panicking. I feel safer when I remember that Jesus is with us. Here's another testimony. Yasmina is a grade 3 student at the Hope Evangelical School and at our educational center, and she's a member of our Sunday school. Throughout the war, Yasmina did not miss one single day of prayer. She truly believes that prayer can change reality. She prayed especially for her younger siblings who were afraid during the war. reminding them of Jesus at the cross. She says, I shared about how much he suffered, yet rose from the dead and gave us a new life. She taught them that Jesus went through suffering just like we do, and that after hardship, life can be renewed. Yasmin holds on to the hope that God is preparing better days ahead. She says, in him, I have hope. This thing gives me strength. Through him, I can encourage my siblings get better against their fear of war.
0: Wow. The childlike faith, the resilience. You're right, Camille. That is powerful. By the way, folks, if you'd like to be a part of what's happening here, we're so honored to be able to partner with Hartford Lebanon in this season. Go to faithfi.com/Lebanon to learn how you can help. We'll get to the specifics on that in just a moment. faithfi.com/Lebanon. Camille, one of the things we so appreciate about Hartford Lebanon is that you're meeting urgent physical needs, but you're also pointing families to the lasting hope found in Jesus. Why is it so important to care for both the physical and spiritual needs of those you're serving?
17: Well, we understand, Rob, that poverty is on all three levels. It's on the physical, it's on the emotional, it's on the spiritual. We cannot address poverty, in this case in war, without being intentional and building the relationship of trust. If we don't build those relationships of trust, we stay on that transactional level. We continue to count numbers of food packages we distribute, mattresses, pillows, blankets, hygiene kits. All those are important matters for the survival of the individuals that God has called us to serve. Then we pause and spend time building those relationships of trust, listening to the heartbroken stories of every family we serve. Taking the time to pray with them. Look at encouraging verses from the Bible. When you build those relationships of trust, you engage in Jesus and Jesus only stories. You engage in introducing the gospel to people who might have never heard it before. And we go on from transaction to relational, then to transformational. And that's how we see lives change and communities transform. Individuals accepting Christ as their personal savior and entire families coming together to honor him and glorify him and worship him boldly and clearly. People who were born in the Muslim faith, Kurds, Muslim Sunnis, Muslim Shias, it doesn't matter who we were before Christ. What matters is who we are in him.
0: Wow. And that long-term commitment is now reaching more than 2,000 displaced families, many of whom were forced from their homes in southern Lebanon. And Camille, I want to get to the opportunity before our listeners today. When someone gives to support Hartford Lebanon, what difference does that gift make for actual families on the ground?
17: Remember, you're touching their lives on the physical, emotional, and spiritual. So a gift of $90 helps provide a full month of support for the displaced family. That makes it possible for the relational care as well and for the sharing of the gospel. So it's not just about meeting physical needs. It's about opening the door to lasting hope in Christ. And we can make sure that each family receives tangible support that help them go through each day, but also give them the opportunity to meet Jesus for the first time.
0: Wow, and that's exactly what we're looking for. Folks, we're asking you to be as generous as you can today. Through this partnership, our goal is to reach 275 displaced families. 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A gift of $90 can help one displaced family by providing food and bedding, hygiene supplies, and compassionate, Christ-centered support. 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
0: Great to have you with us today on Faith and Finance. For taking your calls and questions today, we've got lines open for you, 800-525-7000. All right, let's dive in. We're going to begin in Missouri today. Peggy, go ahead.
23: Hello there. Thank you for taking my call. I've got a question for you. I've got some property in South Carolina that I'm wanting to find a Christian realtor to sell. And then after I sell that, about 90% of that profits, I'm wanting to give to a charitable organization. And I'm wondering if there's anyone that you recommend that can help me with that.
0: You know, what's amazing is, and I do a couple of hours of live radio a day, and so I've already talked to several callers today, and you are now the third caller that has property that has appreciated, that has a desire to give it away to God's kingdom, which I love. That's amazing, Peggy. And there is a way to do that that will be most effective for you to minimize taxes, get the largest charitable deduction you can possibly give, but most importantly, get more money into the kingdom. So here's the key idea when it comes to giving away really any appreciated asset, is you want to give it before the sale. And you might say, well, wait a minute, how does that work? Well, you have the ability to donate a property or a portion of a property. Let's say, you know, you wanted to give half of it away and the other half you were going to use for something else. You could give 50% of the property if you wanted to, or the whole thing, to what's called a donor advised fund. And so this is like a charitable checking account. You would gift give whatever portion of that property prior to the sale to the donor advised fund. So the donor advised fund now owns that part of this property, so that when it's sold, that percentage that is in the donor advised fund at the closing table, they'd immediately wire that percentage to the donor advised fund. Now, what does that do? Well, it's going to miss all the capital gains because you gave it before you sold it. And you gave it charitably, you never pay any capital gains on that portion. So you're maximizing your charitable contribution. And then once the money's put in the donor advised fund, well, now you can give it away wherever you want to any 501c3, your church, any Christian ministry. And you do it in a tax advantaged way. And you don't have to do it all at once. If you know where you want it to go, you could, but you could also leave it in there and then just be thoughtful and strategic about how you grant it out from the donor advised fund sponsor. And I would recommend you use our friends at the National Christian Foundation. Reason being, they do donor advised funds. You could set one up on their website, ncfgiving.com, in 5 minutes. They call it a giving fund. But when you put money in a donor advised fund, technically you've lost control over it because you've put it in that fund. And now you tell the donor advised fund sponsor where you want it to go, but it's possible that the wrong donor advised fund sponsor could say, well, we'll let you send it to any 501c3, but not the ones on this list. And it might be the Christian ministries you want to give to. And the National Christian Foundation would never stand in the way of that. But let me stop there. Does that all make sense?
23: Okay. Yes, it does. And I'm writing it down. It certainly does. Very interesting.
0: Okay.
23: Thank you.
0: Yeah. It's a very effective strategy. The big idea is give, then sell. Don't sell, then give. Because if you sell first, you got to pay the capital gains and then give it away. If you give first, you don't ever have capital gains. Hey, let's go to Illinois. Hi, Mary. Go ahead.
3: Hi, Rob. How you doing?
0: I'm great. Thanks.
3: Okay, so I have investments already. I have a financial advisor, and I'm going to have a meeting in a couple of weeks with her. But I was listening to one of your shows, and I was you were talking about making sure our investments are invested in companies that align with God's plan.
0: Yeah.
3: So I was wondering if you have information or if you could refer me to a site or something to know what companies I would want to invest in if I'm not already in those now with my finances already, my investments.
0: Absolutely.
3: Already.
0: Yeah, I'm so glad you asked this question, Mary. You know, more and more we're seeing really world-class, compelling investment options that are built to align with biblical values. 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You can find a list. I'll give you a website, faithandinvesting.com/faithfi. 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Let's finish up today in Florida. Ann, go ahead.
4: Yes, my question is, I inherited my mom's home through a Lady Bird deed, and yes. I just sold the home, and I have a couple of questions. Number one, where is a good place to invest it? I've been told annuities. And another thing, if I have to pay capital gain on it, as it was in a Lady Bird deed, my name was already on it. And the other thing is I wanted to pay a tithe on it. So those are my three questions.
0: Yes, ma'am. Those are great. I'll get to as much of that as we can. We're going to be out of time here in just a moment. First question, does the Lady Bird deed change anything? No, generally not. A Lady Bird deed still allows for what's called a step up in basis. And a step up in basis means that the cost basis for this asset, a piece of property, is the market value as of the date of death when you inherited it. And so your capital gain is simply the selling price minus the stepped up basis, what the new basis as of the market value as of the date of death. Any growth from that point until you sell it, you would have to pay capital gains on that. If you've held it for more than a year, then it would be a long-term capital gain. In most cases, that's 15%. In terms of a tithe on it, if you wanted to give off of the increase, which is what a tithe is, you would determine what that gain is. And so the same amount that would be taxable as a capital gain, you would take a tenth of that and you'd give it. If you wanted to give more than that, and that would be perfectly appropriate, and maybe you wanted to go back to the original cost basis, well, that would be a much larger amount. But for tax purposes, at least, the gain is the growth from the date of death to the date that you sold it, and you know whatever difference is there. In terms of what to do with it, how much money are we talking about roughly?
4: Well, I've got $193,000.
0: Okay.
4: I had $241,000, but I paid some things and did some work on the house.
0: Yeah. So what I would do is connect with a certified Kingdom advisor there in Florida. I'd go to findacka.com. Find a CK. I'd probably interview two or three. Find the one that you feel like is the best fit for you. And that advisor could help you think through how this fits into your overall plan. And an annuity may be the right choice if you want the peace of mind. But I would prefer you just have that advisor invest it for you so you wouldn't lose access to the money like you do with an annuity. And you could get, I think, over time, better growth. Does that make sense?
4: Yes.
0: Okay. That website again, findacka.com. You're welcome, Ann. Thanks for your call today. That's going to do it for us. My team is amazing, and they're here pushing all the buttons and talking to folks, and I love when you call them out because they deserve it. Taylor, Tahira, Josh, Omar, and everybody here at FaithFi. We'll see you next time.
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1: With SRN News, I'm John Scott. Tensions still high in the Middle East, even after word that a deal with the U.S. may have been reached. Something Iran did not immediately confirm.
6: As ceasefire talks between the U.S. and Iran drag on, the truce has come under another test. The U.S. has carried out a series of strikes on Iranian targets this week, most recently on Wednesday night. It says these strikes are in response to Iranian threats. In the latest incident, Kuwait says it was attacked by Iranian missiles and drones. Iran confirms that it launched a fresh attack in the region. It says this is in response to American aggression. Now, these clashes have not caused the ceasefire to collapse, but they have left the Middle East on edge.
1: That's correspondent Joe Fetterman.

0: Older models as a donation. Ukrainian drones are also playing a crucial role in limiting Russian advances by targeting supply routes and frontline positions. I'm Karen Chemas.
1: A legal battle is going over cooperation with federal immigration enforcement. The Trump administration suing four Democrat-led states over policies blocking undercover license plates for federal immigration agents. The Department of Justice says the restrictions are interfering with immigration enforcement and is putting federal agents at greater risk. This is SRN News. A call for more church security funds.
2: Attacks on houses of worship are up, and faith leaders want Congress to increase the pool of cash available for congregations to beef up security. Pastors, rabbis, and imams are asking lawmakers to put $1 billion in the nonprofit security grant program, which pays for faith groups to install bulletproof glass, cameras, and other security devices in their buildings. A lot of small congregations can't afford to do so without government aid. Michael Harrington reporting.
1: The worst act of anti-Semitic violence in Australian history continues to reverberate. One Australian state police force says it's forming a heavily armed rapid response team since gunmen killed 15 Jewish people at a Hanukkah celebration on Bondi Beach last December. The New South Wales Police Department says its officers were outgunned by the assailants when they arrived on the scene. The force now plans to have semi-automatic rifles. This is SRN News.
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8: Good afternoon. It's 4 o'clock Thursday and time for Adventures in Odyssey. And today it's the second half of The Fifth House on the Left. Remember yesterday, Eugenia Bernard arrived in Hollywood, and now they're staying at the home of this wealthy movie producer and his spoiled daughter. And then there's an earthquake. So I got to tell you, today's episode is a very realistic dramatization of an earthquake and the aftermath, and a lone radio announcer updating the city on what's happening. It could be a little intense for younger listeners. Just be advised of that. Forecast tonight, cloudy, turning partly cloudy in Grand Junction, 60 degrees. Tomorrow, sunny. Montrose should reach 80 in Grand Junction, 86. Saturday, a high of 77, and Sunday, 83. Currently in Montrose, 79, Grand Junction, 85, and time for Adventures in Odyssey.
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10: There's nothing like the smell of a new pickup truck. 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
11: Just say the line, Mr. Olivier.
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12: Put your calculator away, Eugene, or consider being stranded on the side of the interstate in your estimations. 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
13: I'm Foster Smith Hammer, by the way. 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
12: Biker bimbos from Bellevue go bonkers.
13: Obviously a philosophical work.
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15: Oh, row your boat gently down the stream. 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

0: Johns McKean. 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This time, the kids start a detective club chasing monsters and creepy threats around town.
1: I thought this Upside Down stuff was over, Henderson! 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
0: While this animated version is lighter than the original and sometimes funny, parents should still be cautious. 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I'm Jonathan McKee with Plugged In by Focus on the Family.
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3: Quick, into the sound stage.
4: What about my car?

0: think it's over. Are you all right?
1: I scraped my knee. That was awful. That was the worst ever. Let's get out of here.
0: Wait, not so fast. We have to be careful. There may be glass and debris still yet to fall.
1: No, I want to go now.
0: Kelsey, wait!
2: Oh, that was a bad one.
3: Yeah.
4: The power is out. There's a flashlight in the kitchen. I'll get it.
3: Now, be careful, everyone. The glass is all over the place. The mirrors have shattered.
2: Here, I have a pen light.
3: There. That helps. Tammy, are you all right?
5: I stepped on the glass.
2: What? Oh, look at the blood. Oh, no, baby. What are we going to do?
3: Now, calm down, Foster.
4: Here's a flashlight.
3: Oh, thanks. Angela, pull that bedspread off the bed.
4: Yes, sir.
3: Okay, upsie daisy, Tammy.
5: It hurts.
3: Yeah, sure it does, honey. Let's have a look. Hold this flashlight, will you, Foster?
2: Yeah. Well, what are you doing?
3: There's no glass under the covers. We'll lay Tammy down and check her feet. Now, lie still, honey.
5: Hurts.
3: I know it does, dear. But you need to be brave. Got it?
5: I'll try.
2: We should call Dr. Keenan.
3: You can try, but my guess is the phones aren't working.
2: Well, then let's get her to a hospital.
3: Just hold on, Foster. Angela, how about some bandages? Maybe some antiseptic and water?
4: Yes, sir.
3: You may have to boil the water just in case the sewage pipes burst.
4: Yes, Mr. Walton.
3: The name's Bernard. She'll never get my name right. Now, doesn't look like you gashed a vein or artery, honey.
5: Is that good?
3: Oh, yeah, that's real good. But you have some pieces of glass in your feet now.
5: It feels like it.
2: What do you want me to do?
3: See if the phones are working. Maybe check the gas lines. Otherwise, you should make sure the house isn't going to cave in on us.
2: Yeah, that's a good idea. Be brave, sweetheart. Now, you just call for Daddy if you need me.
5: Okay, Daddy.
2: Now, you take care of my little girl, Bernie.
3: Yeah, I'll do my best. Now, just relax, Tammy. Did I tell you the story about the time Jesus washed people's feet?
5: No.
3: All right, just close your eyes and I'll tell you. Now, it was right before the very last meal Jesus would have with his followers, his disciples. And they came in with really dirty feet. Well, it was customary then for the servants to wash the feet of the guests. Kelsey!
1: Oh, no. Look at my car. I'll sue the studio for this.
0: You shouldn't run off like that. You could get hurt.
1: Big deal. Look at my car.
0: Is your car phone working? Perhaps we could call your house to make sure everyone's all right.
1: Oh, right. Like it's going to work under a pile of bricks?
0: Three bricks hardly constitutes a pile.
1: Well, it's not working anyway. Satisfied?
0: Help! Kelsey, did you hear that?
1: I heard it.
0: Someone needs help.
1: We can go get some if my car starts. Are you coming?
0: No, whoever it is may be hurt.
6: Help!
0: It's coming from inside the soundstage.
1: I'm not going back in there.
0: Do you have a flashlight?
1: I don't know. I think there's some kind of emergency kit in the trunk.
0: Well, I believe this qualifies as an emergency.
1: But I don't want
0: to. Open the trunk. Someone needs our help.
4: Listen to that. It sounds like the world is going crazy.
3: Yeah. Must have been a really big earthquake. I wish Eugene were here.
4: So he can help?
3: So he can tell us the size of the earthquake. He probably has a Richter scale in his knapsack. I hope he's all right.
2: Oh, the house looks okay. I think the power's off all over the neighborhood. Mm. I can't get that gate at the end of the driveway open. How are you, baby?
5: My feet hurt.
4: She's been very strong.
2: What are you doing there, Bernie?
3: Well, I'm putting this dressing around the pieces of glass. They're big.
2: Well, can't you pull a glass out?
3: No, all the best manuals say not to, if I remember right. I'm going to dress them real carefully, and then we'll see about getting her to an emergency room.
4: Do you really think we can get out?
3: We'll have to try. Do you want to see if you can pick up something on the radio?
2: I tried. There's no power.
3: You don't have a battery-operated radio?
2: Are you kidding? I have $15,000 in high-tech, top-of-the-line equipment. Who wants one of those cheap battery radios?
3: No, forget I asked.
5: Ouch!
3: Oh, sorry, honey. Oh, I'm being as careful as I can. I'm a window washer, not a microsurgeon.
5: It's okay.
2: My daughter's a courageous young lady, isn't she? I figure she gets it from my side of the family.
5: No, I just keep praying that Jesus will help me be strong.
2: What?
3: Tammy, not now, honey.
2: Bernie, are you talking to her about Jesus again?
3: Well, I...
2: I want to tell you something. I'm a patient man. I pride myself on my tolerance.
3: Look, Foster, Unless you have some other profound words of comfort to give her, then yes, I've been talking to her about Jesus, and I'm going to keep talking to her about Jesus. Are you going to ask me to leave again, or can I finish bandaging her feet?
2: Well, just so we're clear on the subject, I think I'll check the radio on the car.
0: Careful. Careful. Is there anybody out there? Help!
6: Hold on, we're coming.
0: Hurry up!
6: Well, we must move carefully because of the glass and debris. Watch it. And I think we're lost.
0: Yo, what?
6: I'm having a particularly difficult time navigating through these fallen movie sets. What is this?
1: I think it's a set for Amazon Women from Mars Take Manhattan, the jungle scene.
6: A jungle in Manhattan?
1: You've obviously never been to Manhattan.
0: Am I going to have to die of old age or what?
6: We're doing the best we can.
0: Well, hurry it up. I think my leg's broken.
6: Coming.
1: I know that voice. It's Lance.
6: The director?
1: Yes. I can't believe you talked me into coming with you to help him.
6: I don't recall talking you into anything. Watch out for that frond. I merely pointed out your vulnerability while waiting by your car. Watch out for that glass. We can't go through that way. Let's try this way.
0: Excuse me.
1: Look at this mess. It's like somebody picked up the studio, shook it upside down for a while, then sat it upright again. Daddy's not going to be happy. I hope he's all right. Yeah, me too.
6: Well, congratulations, Kelsey. That's the first selfless thing I've heard you say all night.
1: Don't get self-righteous.
6: I was merely observing.
1: I know what you were observing. You think I'm a self-centered, spoiled brat, don't you?
6: Yes.
1: Well, I am. But it didn't come easy. I had to work hard to get this way.
6: No doubt. Now, is this a real wall or a fake one?
1: Real.
6: Oh, no. We've returned to the soundstage door. We've gone in a full circle.
1: This is where I get off.
0: Pardon me, people!
6: We're coming!
1: No, Eugene, you are.
6: What?
1: Let's get something straight. I don't know how it is back in Mayberry.
6: Odyssey.
1: Whatever. Maybe things are easier or cheaper there, but caring in Hollywood is too hard and it costs too much. Nobody can afford it. Uh-oh.
6: Uh-oh.
1: Oh, no, not again.
6: It's an aftershock. Watch out!
1: I hate this! I can't stand it anymore! Why did you make me come back in? I want to go home.
6: Kelsey!
1: No! Leave me alone. I want to go home.

0: Is everybody all right?
1: I'm okay. An aftershock. We may have more.
0: Oh, glad to hear it. Well, that's about the best I can do for your feet, Tammy. Now you're just gonna have to stay still. Don't even try to walk.
2: Okay, I won't.
3: How is everyone? Did anybody get hurt?
0: We're all right.
2: Look, Daddy, I'm all wrapped up, just like that movie you made.
3: Ah, you mean Curse of the Mummy's Daughter. You know, honey, that gives me an idea for a sequel.
0: Foster, did you get anything on the car radio?
3: No, not really. Sounds like only one station is working. The power must be out at the others. I tried to call Kelsey on her car phone, but it's out, too.
0: Did you figure out how to get the gate open?
3: It's one of those high-tech security gates. I can't figure it out.
0: Well, how about your fence? I mean, can we get over your fence to a neighbor?
3: Are you kidding? It's a 10-foot wall. I never tried it. I don't even know my neighbors.
0: Oh, another big surprise. I think I'd better try.
3: Why?
0: Well, for one thing, they may need help.
3: Yeah, so?
0: So?
3: What about Tammy?
0: Keep her still until I get back. Maybe I can figure out a way to get her down to my truck so we can take her off to a hospital.
2: You're leaving us?
0: Just for a little while.
2: But I don't want you to.
0: And I'd rather not go, honey, but there's no point sitting around here if I can help somewhere else. So you and Angela just keep praying, all right?
2: All right.
0: I'll come back as soon as I can. Don't wait up.
4: Me. I'm over here.
5: Coming, Mr. Lincoln. There you are.
4: Finally. It took you long enough.
5: I came as fast as I could.
4: My leg, it's pinned under the camera. It's most embarrassing.
5: Well, perhaps we could both lift and get you out.
4: I heard two voices. Who was with you?
5: Well, it's just I. Now, if I move this way...
4: I heard a second voice. Who was it?
5: Well, that was Kelsey.
4: Oh. Well, she ran off when she realized it was me, eh?
5: No, she ran off because of the aftershock.
4: Smart girl. As a matter of fact, I can't believe you were crazy enough to come back.
5: Crazy, Mr. Lincoln? I'm sure you would have done the same for me if circumstances were reversed.
4: Not a chance, kid.
5: Mr. Lincoln, do you want me to help you or not?
4: Well, of course.
5: Then be quiet and help me lift this camera, if I may be so rude.
4: All right. You know, you remind me a lot of a young Marlon Brando when you talk like that.
5: Who?
2: Daddy, I just remembered something.
6: What's that, honey?
2: We can listen to the news on my portable radio.
6: What portable radio?
2: The one with the earphones. I got it last Christmas, remember?
6: Oh.
2: It has a cassette player, too. And I got little speakers for it. Angela, it's in that drawer. Kelsey got it for me.
6: Kelsey. Oh, I hope she's all right.
1: Here it is. Let's see what we can find.
6: You two listen to the radio. I'm going to go out to the car, see if I can get Kelsey on the car phone.
7: As I said, we're on auxiliary power here, and I'm not even sure if anybody can hear me. This is News Talk Radio, and let's see, at 9:27 tonight, we got hit with an earthquake, a big earthquake. I thought it was the big one. Maybe it was. My building is still swaying. From my window, I can see the 405, and it's a mess. It looks like part of it may have collapsed. I don't know. Can anybody hear me? It's like being the only person left in the world. I want to tell you, emergency vehicles are trying to get...
8: And we have another two over here. Sound stage 17.
4: Don't fuss. I think my leg is broken, that's all. Maybe a crushed ankle.
8: Okay. Take it easy. Hey, we need an EMT over here.
9: Coming! Stretcher!
8: Well, what about you? Are you all right?
5: Indeed, I am. I was wondering, however, if you've seen a young woman, Kelsey Smith-Hammer?
8: Kelsey? Yeah, she's over at the studio fire station.
5: Studio fire station?
8: Yeah. We're an on-site firehouse for the studio. She looked pretty upset when I saw her, though.
9: Ryan?
8: Yeah?
9: They just got the main gate open. We can get out now. We're getting calls for help from the city stations. There's an apartment complex on fire over on Olive.
8: All right, let's go.
5: Pardon me?
8: Oh, yeah. Kelsey's in the firehouse straight down the street, second left. It's not far.
5: No, actually, I was just thinking that you might need assistance with the apartment fire.
8: You a fireman?
5: No, but I'm willing to help in any way I can. Hand out blankets, assist the injured.
8: Sure thing. We can use all the muscle we can get. Climb on the truck.
10: I repeat, don't call unless it's an emergency. The power is out all over the city. And it looks like there have been a couple of serious gas explosions as the lines have broken. I'm told here... fire, stay away from the Wilshire area. A burst water line has flooded the road over there, and also there's a fire at an apartment complex near Olive and Hollywood Way. Now look, folks, just don't go out unless it's an absolute emergency. Roads have buckled, and there are unsubstantiated reports that a couple of freeway overpasses have collapsed.
11: I need help! Part of my house, it just collapsed!
0: I'll come with you. Was there anybody in that part of the house?
11: My son. I don't know if he was home yet or not. He may be in there. You have to help me.
0: No, I will. You just show me where it is. Come on.
10: And I would strongly recommend that you don't drink any water from the taps unless it's boiled. We can't tell if it's good or not. Check your building for any structural damage. Any hint of trouble, get out right away. One of the aftershocks could bring it down on your head.
12: I was watching TV when it hit. Then everything started to shake. And I thought my apartment was going to collapse on the one below. It was terrible.
5: I'm certain it was. Take this blanket.
8: Eugene, over here. I need your help with this stretcher.
5: Right away.
10: Now listen, folks. If there was ever a time for us to pull together, this is it. I want you to check your neighbors to make sure they're not trapped in their houses. Carefully walk down your street to see if you can lend a hand.
0: Keep going. Can't stop now.
11: I was getting ready for bed when it hit. Everything fell off the walls, and then it was like somebody pulled a rug out from under part of the house. It just slipped away.
13: I see something. I see a hand.
0: Dig, everybody, dig!
11: Is he alive?
0: Don't stop. Keep going.
13: It's a mattress. He's under a mattress.
11: Help him. Oh, please let him live.
0: He's breathing.
13: His fingers are moving.
11: Oh, son. My son.
10: It's 5:32. We're waiting for dawn, and couldn't come too soon, let me tell you. There's no telling what kind of damage this earthquake has done to us. I'm still getting scattered reports of fires, fallen freeways, and burst pipes. Only God knows what's happened to many of our homes, how many injured or even dead we're dealing with. But for now, the city fights for its survival. It looks for the rising sun after what has been the longest night of our lives.
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14: You've probably met a kid like that before, right? 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
5: 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Good morning.
10: Estimates place the earthquake at 6.9 on Richter scale. The epicenter may have been in San Fernando. We're waiting on that. And we can also confirm that the death toll is at 27, with countless injured. We have reports of collapsed apartments, parking garages, part of the Galleria, with scattered fires throughout West Hollywood, Glendale, Burbank, and Pasadena.
5: Kelsey, I looked for you earlier, but they said you were here, safe and sound, so I thought I would help. Actually, I'm surprised you're still here. I thought you would have found a way out. Kelsey? I'm sorry. Perhaps I should have come back to make sure you were well.
2: It fell apart.
5: I beg your pardon?
2: What you said before.
5: Oh, that. Kelsey, it was terribly insensitive, if not downright judgmental of me to engage in a philosophical discussion about your life at such a difficult time.
2: Did you hear the news? People died tonight.
5: Yes, I know.
2: So many things just collapsed, fell. What did you call them? Artifice? Facades? Mm-hmm. Buildings, houses, they were like cheap movie sets. I knew you were right. Everything we think is real. It's all superficial. Fake. I am a fake. I sat here for hours moping for myself. And then I heard on the radio what happened to all those people. And a couple of firemen said you went out to help. And I realized what a selfish, spoiled brat I am.
5: Kelsey.
2: No, Eugene. Don't say a word or you might undo it. It'd be very easy for me to change my mind. I want to go home. Can we please go home now, Eugene?
5: We can certainly try.
19: Now, Foster, it seems to me that most security gates have a... Oh, there it is. A manual alternative if the power shuts off.
3: You're kidding me. I paid all that money for a high-tech security gate that you can just flip a switch and open up?
19: Yeah, well, I wish we'd have figured it out before. It would have saved us a lot of trouble getting Tammy to the hospital.
3: Now listen, Bernie. I can trust you to keep quiet about this switch thing, right?
19: Yeah, my lips are sealed.
3: What in the world?
19: Oh, no, not again. Watch out for my truck! Oh, that was too close for comfort.
3: Kelsey? It's Kelsey.
19: You know, you need to give your daughter driving lessons.
3: I would, except Hubert was driving.
19: Hubert? Eugene? Eugene, you almost hit my truck.
5: My profuse apologies, Mr. Walton. I took the curve a little too fast.
3: Kelsey!
2: Daddy! Oh, Daddy!
3: Oh, baby, it's so good to see you. Are you all right? I kept trying to get you on the car phone.
2: I hit by a brick, but I'm okay. Eugene took good care of me. How are you?
3: Well, okay. The house is still standing.
2: I don't care about the house. How are you?
3: Oh, baby, I'm a nervous wreck, but I'll get over it.
2: What about Tammy?
3: Cut her feet, needed some stitches, but I gotta say, Bernie here, well, he was a big hero. He knew exactly what to do. You should have seen him helping around the neighborhood.
2: Oh, wait till I tell you what Eugene did.
3: Listen, honey, let's drive up to the house. I want to hear everything. You know something? I'm thinking of turning this into a miniseries.
2: Oh, Daddy.
19: So, Eugene, you're a big hero, huh?
5: Well, I helped where I could. It sounds as if they kept you busy.
19: Oh, not really. You know how it is. L.A. makes such a big production out of everything.
5: Indeed.
19: Indeed.
10: And it's day four after the L.A. shakeup, as some have started to call it. L.A. News Radio time is 10:15. Let's go to Mike Morgan now to see how traffic is moving along with all the freeway closures we're still experiencing. Mike?
19: Well, I think that's everything. Thank you for your hospitality.
5: May I echo the same sentiments by expressing my deepest heartfelt...
19: Eugene?
5: Thank you.
3: Hey, why are you thanking us? I gotta admit, I don't know how we would have survived the earthquake without you. Either of you. Uh-huh. From my heart, thank you. And I mean it. I don't say that to too many people.
2: Trust him. He doesn't. Mm.
20: And from my heart, thank you, Mr. Bernie, because my heart will never be the same again.
19: Now, don't you start getting all sappy, Tammy. You watch out for her, Angela.
21: I will.
19: And maybe you can get the rest of the family to follow. Only takes a spark and all that.
21: Maybe so.
2: Thank you for all you did for me, Eugene.
5: Well, 'twas nothing, I assure you.
2: May I kiss you goodbye?
5: insist.
20: Goodbye.
3: Anytime you're in town, guys, don't hesitate to call our answering machine.
19: Yeah, well, bye-bye, everybody. You take care. Farewell.
20: Bye-bye.
1: Adios.
19: So long,
20: bye-bye.
19: Guys.
20: Drive carefully. Adios. Don't forget about us. Bye-bye.
19: You know, all this excitement gives me indigestion. I'm sure looking forward to getting back to Odyssey.
5: Yes, Odyssey, where fortunately few things ever change.
19: Thank heaven.
5: Then drive on, Bernie.
19: Why, in a flash, Hubert.
18: Sometimes it's easy to get so caught up in the ways of this world that we forget that there's an eternal world waiting for us. But Jesus came to show us that there's more to life than what we see or own. By his love, his death on the cross, and especially his resurrection, he showed us that this life passes so quickly, and we should turn to him for the only thing that really lasts, an eternal relationship with God. If you'd like to know more about Jesus, I encourage you to talk to someone who knows him personally, your parents or a Sunday school teacher, or you can write to us. Our address is Odyssey, Colorado Springs, Colorado, 80995. 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Now, don't forget to ask how you can get a copy of today's episode. It's called The Fifth House on the Left. That address again is Odyssey, Colorado Springs, Colorado, 80995. Adventures in Odyssey is a presentation to Focus on the Family. The Fifth House on the Left was written and directed by Paul McCusker. Our production engineers were Bob Luttrell and Mark Drury. And our executive producer is Chuck Bolte. And I'm Chris, hoping you'll join us again next time for more Adventures in Odyssey.
6: All right. Well, Eugene and Bernard are looking forward to getting back to Odyssey, where almost nothing ever changes. Yes, that's a foreshadowing. Stay tuned Friday for the episode Gone here on KJOL. Well, you hear the light in Montrose, 91.9 FM. I'm Kurt Neuswanger. Weather forecast tonight, cloudy and then turning partly cloudy. Friday, sunny, and in Montrose, 80. Grand Junction, 86. Currently in Montrose, 85. Grand Junction, 93. So scholars have uncovered a copy of a 7th century poem written by a herdsman named Caveman. I'll tell you about that. Stay tuned. Here is Unspoken and what he says about you. You had

That is Michelle Pilar from 1983, and You Rolled Away the Stone, another classic on KJOL. Well, scholars in Ireland have uncovered an English translation of a poem written by St. Cædmon in the 7th century. Yes, the same Cædmon that Cædmon's Call is named after. According to legend, Cædmon was an illiterate cattle herder in England, and he believed he had no talent for singing. But then God appeared to him in a dream and commanded him to create music, and one of his songs was simply called Hymn. And then 150 years later, in 830 A.D., a theologian found a Latin copy of the hymn and translated it into Old English. Here's the opening lines. Now let us praise the guardian of heaven, the might of the architect and his purpose, the work of the Father of glory, as he, the eternal Lord, established the beginning of wonders. That's Cædmon's hymn from 680 A.D. Here's Ryan Stevenson, This I Know, on KJOL.

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1: You know, the Bible says, let us magnify the Lord together. Let us exalt his name. You know, magnifying makes something larger. If I put a magnifying glass over something, it's bigger in my view. So when the Bible says that I should magnify God, it doesn't mean I make God bigger. He's already really big, certainly bigger than my problems. But to magnify him means to get a proper view of him. Because when I see God in his greatness, I see my problems in their relative smallness. So we are to magnify God. We are to glorify God with our life. That's why God made us, to bring him glory. And another thing we need to do is amplify this message to as many people as possible.
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2: 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It's at River of Life Alliance Church in Grand Junction. 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This is Cade Thompson. That's what the cross is for.

0: With SRN News, I'm John Scott. In Dubai, United Arab Emirates, word of a tentative deal to extend the U.S.-Iran ceasefire. Correspondent Amir Madhani.
1: U.S. and Iranian negotiators have reached what appears to be a tentative deal on extending this ceasefire by 60 days. As part of the deal that still hasn't been signed off by President Trump, it would extend the ceasefire one by 60 days. It calls for opening the Strait of Hormuz and a demining of the Strait of Hormuz. And in that 60-day period, the U.S. and Iran would also begin negotiations on Iran's nuclear program.
0: Plans for the Gaza International Stabilization Force are in question as troop pledges stall.
2: An International Stabilization Force promise for Gaza has yet to materialize 3 months after it was announced at an event hosted by President Donald Trump. None of the five countries that pledged troops have come through with any significant contribution. Efforts to shore up the fragile ceasefire has stalled as Hamas has refused to disarm. Israel has seized more territory while continuing to strike what it says are military targets. The Iran war has meanwhile made it more difficult for Arab and Muslim leaders to openly cooperate with the United States and Israel, and the resulting global energy crisis has sapped their resources. Bernie Bennett, Washington.
0: PNC Chief Economist Gus Fauché says while the Commerce Department reports inflation increased 3.8% in April from a year ago, the biggest increase in 3 years, consumer spending has also been gradually increasing.
3: There are more pressures on consumers with higher energy prices and the softer labor market. In fact, once we adjust for inflation, income's down about 1% over the past year. But consumers are still spending even outside of gasoline. But we are seeing slower growth in consumer spending as consumers deal with higher prices.
0: That's economist Gus Fauché reporting. This is SRN News. There's another problem with AI.
4: A study by researchers at BYU, Baylor, Notre Dame, and Yeshiva University find that when people ask artificial intelligence questions about faith, the chatbots tend to favor Catholicism over all other religions. That's when AI isn't censoring religious content altogether. Even when people are facing personal tragedies and major life decisions and specifically ask for spiritual input, pastors of many stripes are warning people to

0: face criminal prosecution for leaking secret information to a German newspaper with the intent of harming the country's security. The announcement on Thursday marked another scandal for the embattled Netanyahu as the country gears up for elections this fall. Netanyahu himself is on trial for corruption in three separate cases and faces tensions within his coalition that threaten to dissolve parliament. I'm Karen Chamas.
1: A fire has devastated a girls' boarding school in central Kenya, killing at least 16 students and injuring many more. The blaze at the Utumishi Girls School, which has over 800 students, police are questioning surviving students to determine the cause of this deadly blaze. More details at srnnews.com.
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3: Good afternoon. It is 5 o'clock. I'm Kurt Neuswanger. The weather forecast tonight, cloudy, then partly cloudy, and then Friday sunny, and in Montrose 80, Grand Junction 86. Then Saturday and Sunday, more like normal temperatures for the end of May. What's that, you ask? Well, 70s and low 80s. Right now in Montrose 84, Grand Junction 94. 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
4: Hello, this is Pastor Hans Weston from Jubilee Family Church. Today's good news verse is Matthew 10, 29 through 31. Are not two sparrows sold for a penny? Yet not one of them will fall to the ground apart from the will of your Father. And even the very hairs of your head are all numbered. So don't be afraid. You are worth more than many sparrows. That's today's good news verse from Matthew 10, 29 through 31.
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Zach Williams and Sunday's Coming. Tonight on Breakpoint, Johnstone Street will tell you how a student of Friedrich Nietzsche influenced a world that rejects God and absolutes. That's coming up at 5:30 on Breakpoint. Here is new artist Madison Watkins, a 2018 American Idol finalist. And God, You Are on KJOL.

0: Hi, friends. This is Dave Andrews, the station manager of KJOL, with an inside report. I want to share why I'm a little bit concerned this month. But first, KJOL has a number of projects we're currently working on right now, including our automation project that, yes, stalled out once again. It's been a hard one, but God's blessings do come in His timing, so we'll trust Him. We also are praying about several new plans and future ideas right now, even exciting ones. But current income is what it is, and those have stalled out as well. So please do pray for progress in our projects and in our income. And as listener-supported ministry, we can only shine the light of Jesus over the radio and around the Western Slope because of people like you taking a step out in faith in support of this kingdom work. You know, this month we are falling way behind in listener donations in relationship to our actual budgeted needs, and we currently stand just over 50% this month. Of course, after several months of not meeting those needs month after month this year, we can't go much longer without having to make some of those hard decisions. Currently, special projects, non-budgeted expenses, events, they're all on hold with the exception of attending Night Vision 2026, which we've already committed to. So please remember the ministry of local Christian radio in your giving in these last few days of May. And please also keep us in your prayers as it's been a frustrating month. And yes, we do wait on God to work and trust Him. A big thank you to everyone who has remembered us this month. Here's our address. It's 1354 East Sherwood Drive, Grand Junction, Colorado, 81501.
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4: All right, time for another Vacation Bible School announcement. This is the fourth one I've announced today that is going to take place June 8th through the 12th. It's at Redlands Community Church in Grand Junction. And it will be from 9 to noon on June 8th through 12th for ages 4 through 5th grade. And the theme is Illumination Station, where kids will discover that Jesus is the light that brings hope to a dark world. To register, see the link at the community events page at kjol.org. Here's Kane, Never the Same.

0: These days, that is Jeremy Camp, and he is the headline performer at Night Vision coming up Saturday, June 6th, out at the Mesa County Fairgrounds. Of course, he was going to perform last year, but got hailed out. And if you were there, you remember that whopper of a hailstorm that we haven't seen one of those for years in Grand Junction. Actually, pretty dangerous, too, for everyone who was out and exposed. And Blessing Offer was also going to perform last year, got hailed out, and he is back along with Katie Nicole. They'll all be performing Saturday, June 6th. KJOL will have a booth there, so be sure to say hi if you're going. And for details on Night Vision, check out our homepage, kjol.org. Weather forecast, night cloudy but turning partly cloudy, and tomorrow sunny in Montrose 80, Grand Junction 86. 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
2: Welcome to Breakpoint, a daily look at an ever-changing culture through the lens of unchanging truth. For the Colson Center, I'm John Stonestreet. Unlike a lot of his fellow atheist contemporaries who thought that moving past God would be an exercise in scientific and moral progress, 19th century German philosopher Friedrich Nietzsche was willing to push the implications of that as far as they could go. And then came French philosopher Michel Foucault, the most widely cited source in all of Western academia. A student and an interpreter of Nietzsche, Foucault went even further in his imagination about what a world without God would look like. Without moral absolutes, without fixed human identity. And in the living out of what he believed, Foucault basically was unparalleled. Foucault epitomized and encouraged the chaos of postmodernism in what he said and how he lived. In his writings, many of which are thoroughly and intentionally unreadable, he pushed the idea that education should be used as a tool of societal control, not just as a means of learning. As he put it, quote, "Every educational system is a political means of maintaining or of modifying the appropriation of discourse with the knowledge and the powers it carries with it," end quote. And that was an inevitable application to education of his idea that reality is not fixed, but always socially constructed. The world, Foucault believed, is what we make it. Truth doesn't matter because it doesn't exist. There are only self-referential ideologies. Now, the consequences of Foucault's ideas and influence can be clearly seen across the West, especially in a quite recent competition of news stories. On one hand, the recent exhaustive report describing what happened on October the 7th, 2023. As a CNN article about the report noted, the goal for Hamas wasn't resistance or the liberation of Palestine. It was, and I quote, "to maximize pain and suffering." Now, just before that report released, the New York Times published an op-ed by Nick Kristof. In it, he claimed that the Israelis were practicing sexual torture on their enemies. In contrast to the meticulous research of the report about Hamas, even people in his own newsroom expressed doubts about many of his claims. Now, those who find Kristof believable will likely discount the details of Hamas's atrocities that are contained in the report. While Kristof's sources were anonymous, the report's sources were victims and the live feed videos from Hamas that were shared on social media. However, trending narratives often supplant facts in today's world. In fact, they become facts for people already convinced of how the narrative should go. In a postmodern era, people are more willing to believe in the unbelievable because, as the academic disciples of Nietzsche and Foucault have been taught, there is no truth. There's only power. Ben Shapiro famously says that facts don't care about your feelings. Well, the mark of a world shaped by postmodern ideas is that feelings don't care about pesky things like facts. Truth is a victim of these bad ideas, and so are the people who count on the truth to know what's good and what's real. For the Colson Center, I'm John Stonestreet with Breakpoint.
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That's Danny Gokey, only for a moment on KJOL. Coming up, we've got Accent, and today's Zane Matthews continues visiting with Lisa McGinnett from Project 127. She talks about how they're looking for Christian families to be foster homes. That's next after Brandon Lake and Gratitude on KJOL.

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1: The month of May is National Foster Care Month, and my guest today is Lisa McGinnett, the Western Slope Director for Project 127, a local organization that exists to connect churches and families to children and youth who need foster care and adoption. In a nutshell, Lisa, tell us the work and the mission of Project 127.
2: Our vision is that every child is in a well-supported family, whether that's a biological, foster, kin, or adoptive family. We want them to be well-supported in whatever stage they are in the process. Our goal is to recruit Christian families that will foster kiddos, because I personally feel that it's an intimate way for people to see the good, the bad, the ugly, but also see restoration that Christ gives for us as Christians. And we get to introduce kiddos that may not have ever experienced Christ or church or whatever that looks like. And we get a chance to share that with them because we're sharing our lives intimately.
1: And you have some connections then with Mesa County.
2: Yes.
1: And how they operate through you and allow you this freedom to go this path.
2: Yes, actually, we are contracted with Mesa County to help recruit from the faith-based community. We go further and we just do the secular community as well. We want everybody. We feel that kids in foster care, the reason that they're in foster care is a community problem, and so the community will have the answer. And as a Christian, we feel that the faith-based community plays a huge role in creating a path for healing within our home for kids to come. And we also work with Delta and Montrose as well. We have expanded on the Western Slope down in those areas to provide support to those families in their rural community. We always want to connect churches because we know that healing can take place, and we want churches to be a safe place for foster families to bring kids that are from trauma, and we want the church to be aware and to be a welcoming, safe place for them.
0: With issues relevant to the Western Slope, this has been Accent with Zane Matthews. 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
3: Tell your friends and family that you hear the light on KJOL. 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

0: Joel Vaughn and Testify. Tonight, on Focus on the Family, Dr. Gary Chapman is back, along with Dr. Shannon Warden, who says you need a good plan for how you want your family to grow.
1: So I have to partner with the Lord. I see Carson, for example, who's very driven. He has ideas about things. He's strong-minded. I don't want to punish him for the way the Lord has made him. I want to say, Carson, God has made you this way. This part is great. This part we're going to have to tweak because I got to prepare you for a wife.
0: That is Shannon Warden. She joins Dr. Gary Chapman tonight at 6 on Focus on the Family. Here's Cochran and Company on KJOL. One day.

0: With SRN News, I'm John Scott. There's been a huge fire that's destroyed a two-story apartment building in Dallas, causing fatalities and injuries. Dallas Fire Rescue Deputy Chief Mark Berry says the search for missing people is now ongoing. He said first responders' mission has changed from rescue to recovery. Officials say the fire erupted after someone called 911 to report a gas leak. At a White House press briefing, Treasury Secretary Scott Bessent says he will not confirm that a tentative agreement to extend the U.S.-Iran ceasefire is in place.
1: Again, it's always a mistake to get out ahead of the president, so it is all going to be the president's decision. I think that we can see that the president very clearly stated his three, open the strait, highly enriched uranium, no nuclear program.
0: Bessent says oil and gas prices will drop once an agreement has been reached.
1: What we've seen is actually oil prices are down about 10% in May. There are almost 2,000 ships waiting.

0: 12.5%. Treasury yields ease in the bond market. The yield on the 10-year Treasury fell to 4.45%. Seth Sutel, New York.
1: This is SRN News. The European Union cracks down.
2: In its ongoing crusade to limit online pornography and child sexual exploitation, the EU has banned apps that allow the user to render an image of a person who is clothed as though they were naked. The apps also allow users to take benign photos of ordinary people, make them look as though the person is naked, and then release them onto the internet. Children are a particular target. Advocates wish U.S. regulators would take similar action. Michael Harrington reporting.
1: An alleged accomplice of a man who was convicted of stabbing and seriously wounding a Spanish tourist at Berlin's Holocaust Memorial last year has been arrested. The Syrian national, identified only as Khalaf, is suspected of being an accessory to attempted murder and bodily harm. Prosecutors say the man spent the afternoon before the attack on February 21st, 2025, with the man convicted of the stabbing and encouraged him to carry out his plan. This is SRN News. A new poll sheds light on which Democrats are popular with voters as the party looks ahead to the presidential race in 2028. More from Laura Winters.
3: The new Emerson College survey finds former Transportation Secretary Pete Buttigieg leading with 18% support. During his remarks at the National Action Network conference last month, he hinted at a possible run for president. Now, he's followed by California Governor Gavin Newsom, who's at 16%. Newsom is term limited as governor. Other Democrats who may run, AOC, she's polling at 11% support. Pennsylvania Governor Josh Shapiro and former Vice President Kamala Harris tied at 10%. Laura Winters reporting.
1: The crowded race for California governor's chair still has no clear frontrunner, with only days left for voters to decide which two candidates will advance to the general election in November. Democrats, some of them, say they are not impressed with the field. More details at SRNNews.com.
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12: We've got to do it ourselves. I can't wait on my husband, Stephen. Stephen, you do it first, and then I will do it. He's a great husband, great dad, and he does take the lead in a lot of things. But there are moments, instead of blaming him, I need to look at Shannon. Shannon, what do I need to do in this area? So I've got a DIY. Then, as Dr. Chapman, you're saying there, we've got a DIY together. And I like something else we need to, I think, reiterate there is these are affordable repairs.
11: That's Dr. Shannon Warden describing why you may need a renovation project for your marriage and your family. This is Focus on the Family with Jim Daly, and today we're returning to a conversation we started last time with Dr. Gary Chapman and Dr. Warden. I'm John Fuller, and thanks for joining us.
13: John, I'm the last guy you want to talk to about remodeling. I'm so pathetic at this stuff. So I just, you know, not long ago learned what DIY is. Do it yourself. I literally had to ask a guy.
11: Well, it's okay.
13: My
11: no
13: wife,
11: shame.
13: Actually.
11: No
13: what
11: shame.
13: Does that mean? And she said, that means do it yourself. That's how pathetic I am. But, you know, there's so many great TV shows on now about remodeling and how to do it well.
11: And they just keep us there. 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